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1: Greetings to SAFM and its listeners. My name is Aaron Motsoaledi, the Minister of Health of the Republic of South Africa. 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
0: Voices may have changed. Times may have changed.
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4: You know, when we look at sextortion, criminals are exploiting something very human. 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And, you know, like I said, AI has dramatically increased the scale and the sophistication of that type of attack.
3: Natisia Sare, AI and digital policy expert.
0: That was the Daily Discourse with Joanne Joseph.

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Oku Gompo City. This September, one family event stands above the rest. 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Impolo Yabahlobo Family Day 2026. Don't hear about it. Be there. Hashtag Indo Impolo Yabahlobo.

0: 90 years of questions, 90 years of answers, 90 years of South Africans.
1: Hello, hello. My name is Mkhwanazi and I am a travel journalist. I've been in this industry for more than 18 years. And SAFM has continued to be a source of truth ever since I started being a journalist. And I really appreciate all the contributors and not only the presenters, which is what we hear. But so with that, we say dankie, siyabonga.
0: Voices may have changed, times may have changed, but the conversation. In case you continues. Missed
2: it, Herman Mashaba, he's the last one to talk. He promised 2 years ago, I'm going to spend my money, I'll get those people out of Lily Mine. Where are they? They're still there.
3: Herman Mashaba, when you hear something like that, like I said, you could be sitting on an island somewhere, but you take this criticism, you must have a very thick skin, and how do you respond to something like that?
4: Well, I'm used to people who are drunk calling radio stations, and you can hear this person is not sober.
0: That was Nightfall with John Gericke.

0: 90 years of questions, 90 years of answers, 90 years of South Africans.
1: Hello, SAFM. My name is Thankiso Fukeya, founder and CEO of Data Tank BI Solutions. And I'd like to say congratulations to SAFM on your incredible 90 years. So for me, SAFM has always been more than just a radio station. It has been a source of knowledge and a platform that gives South Africans a voice through your news, conversation, and storytelling. You've helped us understand our country, celebrate our diversity, and engage with the issues that matter most.
0: Voices may have changed. Times may have changed.
2: The people are no longer interested in having equal rights with the white people in South Africa. They want the tables to be turned so that the white man can get a taste of his own medicine and feel what it was like to be oppressed.
3: Seychelles gained independence in 1976. A small nation with a global tourism reputation. Tourism and fishing drive the economy. One of Africa's highest income countries per capita. But challenges remain. Climate change, rising sea levels, and economic dependence on tourism.
4: This is what we are becoming. 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
1: 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My name is Leshonelo Mazindo, a registered counselor by profession, also a mental health practitioner and relationship therapist. Congratulating SAFM on an extraordinary 90 years of informing minds, shaping national conversations, and giving South Africans.
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1: My name is Dr. Mameki Mubuya, the MEC for Education in the Free State Province. 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
0: Voices may have changed, times may have changed, but the conversation continues. 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

0: Well, welcome to it. A very good morning to you. 2 minutes after 3 a.m. and a gorgeous brand new day. It's a Tuesday, the 18th of August. Welcome to it. So this week is already in motion, and for some of you, the day has barely begun, and that's okay. You're getting the children ready for school, or at least prepping their lunch, making sure they have all that they need, prepping your work, perhaps, and heading into an early shift. Is that you, or coming back for a shift, or simply trying to convince your brain that it is, in fact, time to be productive? Hear, hear. But whatever you're up to this morning, and however your morning has started, we're all living in a world that's changing faster than most of us can keep up. Whew, take that sigh. It's a reality. Sure. And this morning, I want us to think about something that will affect every single one of us. The future of work. Oh yeah, the emerging future that seems to be knocking right on your front door. Because the workplace our children are going to enter may look very different from the one many of us know today. Technology is changing how businesses operate. Artificial intelligence is changing how some tasks are done. Digital platforms are changing how we communicate, learn, shop, and even run businesses. And that raises a very important question. Are we preparing young people for the jobs that exist today? Or are we giving them skills to create jobs for tomorrow? It's an important distinction, because being able to use technology is one thing. Knowing how to build something with technology, solve a problem with it, and turn an idea into something useful, something else entirely. And perhaps that's where we need to rethink what we mean when we say young people need to be job ready. Because maybe job readiness isn't simply about having a certificate. Maybe it's also about having the confidence and practical experience to say, here's what I can do, here's what I've built, and here's the problem I can solve. Oh yeah. And that's is our conversation this morning. All right, so let us know what your thoughts are, right? At least greetings, let us know what's happening in your city, your town, your province, your community, your neighborhood, and we'll keep the information central here. Make sure that we disseminate that which needs to be shared. You know what to do on WhatsApp. Clock in 0614 104 107. It's quantum time all the way till 5, the Tuesday edition, Tech Edge, and a bit more after 4. So good morning, San Bonani. Good morning.
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3: This is Andy Scott, former administrator for Sport for People with Disabilities, just wishing SAFM the very happiest 90th birthday. Hope it's a good one.
1: South Africa has changed. 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

Oku Gompo City. This September, one family event stands above the rest. Join Umhlobo and an FM for Impolo Yabahlobo Family Day Festival 2026 at Buffalo Park Cricket Stadium in Gompo City on Saturday, the 5th of September. It's a full day of live entertainment, family fun. 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Impolo Yabahlobo Family Day 2026. Don't hear about it. Be there. Hashtag Indo Impolo Yabahlobo.

And that's what you call blessed with the harmonies, right? The soil, Asante Sana, and Oliver Mtukudzi with Todi, starting it off in a double up. 18 minutes after 3 a.m. Have we got you thinking yet? The future of work. The future of work for the emerging youth, right? Think of this. Do skills matter more than qualifications? Imagine a young South African who has never been to university, but they've taught themselves how to code. They've built a website. Maybe they've developed an app. Maybe they've created a digital system that solves real-world problems in their community. And they don't have a degree hanging on the wall, but they have something else, a portfolio of work. So here's the uncomfortable question for consideration this morning. For Tech Edge, right? Should employers sometimes be looking at what a young person can actually do before looking at what qualifications they have? Now, this isn't an argument that qualifications don't matter. They absolutely do in many professions. But technology has changed the way people can acquire skills. Someone can learn online, they can experiment, they can build, they can collaborate. They can create something and put it in front of the world, put it out there. And that creates a different kind of evidence. Not I studied this, but I can actually do this. And perhaps we need to find a better balance between qualifications and demonstrated ability. Because the world does need real results. There's no doubt about that. And also because a young person who has never been given an opportunity to work may not have years of experience on their CV, but give them a real problem, give them tools, give them some guidance, and perhaps what they produce tells you far more about the potential than a piece of paper alone. After all, you know, with that qualification, you need to bring it to life. What are your thoughts on the emerging future of work? Right? Do skills matter more?

0: and qualifications. Come on in. 0614 104 107. It's 20 after 3. And in about 20 minutes or so, we speak with Tankiso Vukeya, who is a South African tech entrepreneur, systems engineer, and the founder and CEO of Data Tank BI Solutions. And solve they do, at least they propose to. That all coming up.
1: Tech Edge, where ideas become tools.

0: What a beautiful, beautiful flow of African world music, right? Kalema with Ti Amo. Ido Lobo, yeah, Cape Verdean song, Alto Cutelo in a double up. 3:29 it is. Good morning to you. Yeah, a very good morning and important conversation when we look at technology and the edge of becoming this morning. I mean, are we really giving young people a chance? Are we, South Africa? Think about it, because when we talk about youth unemployment, we often hear the same words. Young people need opportunities. And that's true. But let's challenge that statement for a moment, because what does an opportunity actually look like? Is it simply telling a young person to apply for jobs? Is it sending them to another training program? Or is it actually giving them the opportunity to build something, to try something, get it wrong, learn from it, and try again? Because we sometimes expect young people to arrive in the workplace already knowing how everything works, right? We ask them for experience, but how does someone gain experience if nobody is prepared to give them that first opportunity? This is one of the ideas behind practical technology programs such as Daytech Center. The model focuses on young people developing practical skills and working on real digital solutions, which include school websites, parent portals, attendance systems, online tuck shop platforms, marks and report systems, and communication tools. And the idea is simple. Don't just teach young people about technology. Give them an opportunity to build with it. And that can potentially change the conversation from, do you have experience, to show me what you've done. So this morning, I want you to think about three questions. Firstly, are we preparing young people for the jobs that exist today? Or are we giving them the skills to create the jobs for tomorrow? Secondly, if a young person can build a website, an app, or a digital solution, but doesn't have a formal degree, should employers be looking seriously at their skills and portfolio alongside their qualifications? And then finally, we often say young people need more opportunities, but are we giving them enough opportunities to actually build something, to make mistakes and gain real experience before asking them to be job ready? I mean, that makes sense, doesn't it? Because perhaps the real challenge isn't simply teaching young people how to use technology, but it's giving them enough opportunities to create, to experiment, to solve problems and prove what they're capable of. And maybe that's how we begin moving from a generation looking for jobs to a generation capable of creating new possibilities. So South Africa, what do you think? What do you think? You are central to this conversation. You are part of everyday people. You are the voice of SAFM, celebrating 90 years this year. 90 years in broadcasting as a service to, as a public mandated service, to make sure that you're informed and you know what is up within your surroundings. So you are part of this conversation. Connect with us on WhatsApp this morning, 0614104107. Alternatively, give us a call on 086-000-2032. We go deeper into this conversation and have a look at the work that Data Tank BI Solutions is doing on the ground. We talk to the founder and CEO, Tankiso Vukeya, on exactly that. Can practical digital skills help young South Africans find their way into the future of work? 3:33.
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0: Well, a good morning to you if you've just joined us. You're right on time, easing into your Tuesday morning with Quantum. It's 18th of August, can you believe it? Yeah. All that can be is in your hands. Zonke is a Chikizinto in the music mix, taking you and edging into 4 a.m. It's now 23 minutes before 4 a.m. on your Tuesday morning, and an important conversation that we're having, particularly with the emerging future of work, right? We often hear that young people need digital skills to compete in the future of work, but knowing how to use technology is very different from knowing how to build with it, how to solve problems with it, and turn those skills into real opportunities. Now, this is where Day Tech Center comes in, an initiative that is focused on bringing technology directly into schools through technology centers where young people can develop practical skills in areas such as coding, robotics, system development, digital literacy, and entrepreneurship. What makes this model particularly interesting is it emphasizes the possibility of learning by doing, right? And so our conversation this morning is really about how we move young people from simply using technology to creating with it, and where the practical experience can help close the gap between education and employment. And to talk to us about not only, right, Data Tank, but about the future of work, we have South African tech entrepreneur, systems engineer and founder and CEO of Data Tank BI Solutions, Tankiso Vukeya, on the line with us. Good morning, Tankiso. I truly hope you're well. Thank you for your contribution and welcome.
1: Good morning, Angela. Thank you once again for this opportunity. Yes, I have defrosted again earlier this morning.
0: Yeah, no, totally. Spring is defrosting soon as well, apparently. It gets really hot by the end of the week. So bring it on, sister. I hear you. Yeah. All right. So, thank you. And such an important conversation, and very excited to unpack this. Let's begin with the bigger picture, right? Talk to us about Day Tech Center and the problem you're solving for young people, and more importantly too, obviously the interlink between the digital future and the emerging workspace. What does being digitally skilled actually mean for a young person today?
1: Okay. So Day Tech Center is an educational and technology initiative, right? That brings practical digital education directly into schools.
0: Right.
1: So it's more like we create a modular container-based technology center where learners can learn coding, robotics, system development, and digital skills. I mean, we know that most disadvantaged schools don't have websites, you know. What else? The parent portals, admission platforms, payment and invoicing system, so on and so on.
0: Yeah.
1: But then you'd be like, okay, these kids are already using technology anyway, every day, right? So why not put it into practical skills? So what we're trying to do at Day Tech Center is to bridge the gap between learners and give them the future-ready coding and digital skills, right?
0: Right.
1: So you want to move young people from simply being consumers of the technology to becoming creators and problem solvers. Right?
0: Excellent.
1: We want the children to look at the problem in their schools. Look at the problem, you know, you in that school, you know your problems, or in the community to say, and then actually build something that can help solve these problems. Need it be maths skills or English skills, anything, just solve it. Do it yourself.
0: Love the thinking. Love the thinking. And I mean, it borderlines I suppose not only borderlines, but moves totally into social entrepreneurship, of which I believe is so ready to evolve into solving real world problems across the board. And obviously technology can push that agenda. So in-house, love that. Solve the systems that exist. So talk to us about, you know, the importance or the framework and model that Data Tech Center is based on, where young people are actually building technology to solve real-world problems, that hands-on experience, the importance of this, because we think we've set up our youth by, you know, certifying them with whichever qualification, but bridging that gap and understanding how important experience is in bringing to life what knowledge has been, you know, put into our young adults is a different thing. So the hands-on practicality of it is quite interesting. And I mean, obviously it needs to be mentored. Take us through the framework.
1: Yes, so I think hands-on experience is very important, to be honest. Yeah, because it's something you really have to practice, right?
0: Right.
1: So you can teach someone programming concepts in classroom, but there is completely different level of learning when you say that the learner, here's a real problem, now build something that solves it, right? So what Day Tech Center does is learners don't just learn technology theoretically. We want them to work on real systems such as the website, school attendance system, online tech shops, communication platforms, and even system for admission and payments, right? So that experience builds technical skills, but it also develops problem-solving, teamwork, confidence, and accountability, right? So most you find often that, let's say your student is struggling in class with the maths problem. So what Day Tech Center does is it helps them to solve their own problems. For example, they can build their own AI technology into the system itself.
0: Right.
1: So we want them to think and we want them to solve the problems in the school. So the framework would be that we're bringing in IT graduates. So we know there's so many IT graduates that are unemployed. So we bring one or two into a school and we also pair them with the students that are tech savvy that love technology to actually build the system with them together. So basically we're giving graduates an opportunity to have practical skills and also giving the students to learn technology at a very young age at the school, problem solving at the school as well.
0: Loving it. Right. And the fact that obviously there's an extension of connection to the industry and bringing in mentorship, as I understand it, through IT graduates, right? So who then facilitate the mentorship and development of the students, because ultimately it's not about just leaving it up to AI and designing and, you know, it all going wild, but there's a certain framework to develop these real life solutions. And it makes me think of the importance of experiential learning and why perhaps we've ignored it for such a long period of time. I know that certain universities and institutions are utilizing the idea of the STEM subjects, you know, science, technology, engineering, mathematics, to become more inclusive through this experiential learning faculty. So you know, what, perhaps talk to us about what you've seen and the changeover of the real world experience that young adults experience by being hands-on. And surely there is some satisfaction in understanding that, you know, the work has been done to solve solutions.
1: Yes, true. What I've seen is that a lot of IT graduates are unemployed. They only have theoretical understanding of what technology is, but the actual technical skills, that's where they like. And I've seen that most companies would rather go for someone with more experience than someone with the theory, because now the world is moving towards technology anyway, and it's moving fast.
0: Right, so fast.
1: Right, I'm doing that. Yes, true. So I'm making sure that they're ready, you know, for any working environment, these IT graduates, because most of them, honestly, it's just theory and not practical. So what we want to do is to bridge that gap between where do I get the practical skills from? Because some companies will say 1 year, at least 1 year experience. And if you haven't been in a program where they offer skills, then there's a limitation of you getting employed. So what we want to do is get the practical, and then you can go, I mean, you're ready to work for any company because now you have at least 1 year of experience and you've worked on real life systems that are actually working at that school. You know, you're not just building. You know, sometimes when you're doing an assignment, you're just doing it just to get the mark. It's different from when you're building something that actually someone is going to use it. So it gives you, you know, that more push to say, I want to do this because it's actually going to work for someone else.
0: Absolutely.
1: Theoretically. Yeah, so that's what Day Tech Center is trying to do.
0: I love the transition. The importance of this in making young people understand their contribution, essentially, is a real life contribution. You're not just, to some degree, a prop of knowledge utilized in a system that can get lost. to some degree, right? Okay, so there are young South Africans who finish matric and don't go to university or college, right? So what does this mean for them? Does this mean the opportunity to enter the technology space is over? And then just to extend on that, I think what I've perceived is that because of the access to technology at our fingertips, right, we think we're all to some degree coding or working within this space and that we can do anything. But there certainly is still a bridging of this gap for people entering technology and utilizing this at its optimum level. Or am I wrong about that?
1: No, you're absolutely right. You're absolutely right about that. So with Datech Center, right, so if as a young South African, you didn't have a pathway to a tertiary opportunity, that's what Datech Center brings for you, right?
0: Okay.
1: In the sense that because you can't mix students with someone who's already completed matric, so what Datech Center is going to do is we're going to build these containers into a library, where then you can build library systems or help in the community where, say, you have a small spaza shop, you maybe want a flyer or you want a website, so they can also do that for the community, right? Mm. So that's the opportunity that we're giving. So also we are teaching them to, you know, have the technical skills. So if you get a little stipend, then you can, you know, move away from not having just a matric, and then you can do your, you know, you can go to college using that stipend that Datech Center will be offering you, you know, to upskill and to get a certification of some sort in IT. So yes, we are bridging the gap between those that didn't have pathway to tertiary and, you know, to get something, you know, we are trying to create employment.
0: That is quite expansive. Love that. Looking into it, I see that Datech works with young people at different stages of what you've alluded to, from children as young as six, right through to tertiary students and NQF level four youth. Now, why is it so important, or how do you start the digital conversation so early?
1: I mean, the world is moving towards digital, right? So why not start at the very stage?
0: Absolutely.
1: I mean, these kids are already smart. They're already using our phones like...
0: better than we do.
1: They help them themselves, you know?
0: Yeah.
1: They're already using our phones like, no, we know this. So I thought, why not take these young minds? Because, you know, young minds are very creative. We might take it for granted.
0: Yeah.
1: So I thought, let's just start them at a very young age. Let's see what problem-solving skills do they have. Let's see what they can give us, you know? So it's easier to get them digitally ready at the very young age. And as they grow, and then you will see if they like technology or not. But yeah, these kids are very smart. So I thought, let's start with the young ones and then just groom them all the way to, you know, to matric level. So you can see that, so my core programs are divided into like three. So you've got your Junior Tech Explorer, which is ages 6 to 9. Those you'd be doing like basic computer skills, you know, creative learning apps as well. It's just, you know, so you just get the thinking of technology, what they think it is and how best they can use it, right? And then you just introduce them into digital safety and online etiquette, because they are always online. These kids are always online. And then we've got your Code and Create, which is ages 10 to 13. There you can actually now start with your, you know, coding fundamentals, because, you know, even older than Yana. So you get your robotics and automation and then basic website building. Like just a simple page, right? Mm-hmm. And you do your game designs as well and see, you know, trying to get the level of thinking. And then you've got the future developers. So now this is where the real work starts. Now introducing them to software development, you know, like your database and backend basics, how to design a nice website, you know, just give them mini project to solve real school system at the school. So
0: love it. We're going to take a quick break, and when we come back, Tanki, so I really want to explore a bit deeper, you know, the work that you're doing through creating experience for young people, which then could possibly break the cycle of giving our youth the first opportunity to work with real life situations, and so then, you know, leapfrog hopefully into leadership and an industry that can create solutions. It's now 9 before 4. We're back with this conversation after this.
2: Mauritius gained independence in 1968, a small island that transformed itself through vision and stability. Finance, tourism, technology, and manufacturing power the economy, often recognized for strong governance and economic growth. Yet challenges remain: rising living costs, climate risk, and economic inequality. Still, Mauritius continues to evolve with confidence and innovation.
3: In the business sector, there isn't any growth and there isn't any injection from the government to say, hey, you know, let's rather expand sectors so that we can handle the capacity of graduates being produced yearly, you know.
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5: 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Governments have changed. Generations have changed. Technology has changed. But through it all, one thing has remained. The conversation. From the voices of yesterday.
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7: Hello. Good morning, Mr. Raphael. A very, very happy 100th birthday to you. This is Radio Station. You tell us about yourself a little bit, when you came to South Africa and what you did.
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5: 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Tech Edge, where ideas become tools.
0: And certainly so, forging a pathway into the reality of experiential work, particularly through technology. We're chatting to Tankiso Vukeya, who is the founder and CEO of DataTank BI Solutions, also a tech entrepreneur and systems engineer. Tankiso, the real life problem, the real world problem basically of, you know, hearing employers say young people don't have enough work experience, while young people are saying they can't get experience because nobody will give them the first opportunity. What a conundrum, right? So let's talk about how your programs create the pathway and facilitate to help break the cycle. Because certainly then you are not only working with the hands-on skills in developing technology solutions through young people and adults and young our youth, but then there would be an extension in representing this in the workplace, right, with the emerging future of work. Talk to us about how your model frames and works within this conundrum.
1: Yes, we often hear young graduates being told, you need experience. Yeah. But the question is, where do I get the experience? You know, that first experience. Mm. So that's our model. So right. Our model brings IT graduates into schools as mentors and system managers.
0: Okay.
1: So they end simply sitting at home with qualification. They are working with learners, supporting digitalization and gaining practical experience themselves. So we answer the question, but where do I get the experience from? So that's where DataTank Center comes in. And at the same time, learners benefit from having someone who has recently gone through a tertiary journey, guiding them as well, also gaining experience themselves. So we are trying to create a circle where graduates gain experience, learners gain mentorship, and schools gain technology support at the same time. So yeah, so that's what DataTank is all about.
0: Love that. What a phenomenal model. And it speaks to solving a solution within its context. So let's talk about our schools. I mean, if a school has limited resources, for example, what difference can having a technology center and practical digital programs actually make to its learners?
1: So because, you know, most schools have limited access to computers, so what we do is we offer those limitations. Now we bridge the gap between not having access to bringing access into the school.
0: Right. Okay.
1: So that's what DataTank is all about, Jess.
0: So it's relevant and changes up to every different school. And then I like this. It's not isolating, you know, for those schools that are already prepped to give our youngsters and you know, leverage and the opportunity through access to technology on site. And obviously you would take, you know, one school at a time and deal with that in context. Certainly to some degree there should be funding within your framework. Tell us a bit about your footprint, where you're active at the moment and how you would like to expand and what is needed, particularly from the private sector or institutional investment through technology to accelerate your model.
1: So this is an NGO, right?
0: Right.
1: So
0: okay.
1: Yeah.
0: Okay.
1: So it's funded by private sectors. Mm-hmm. So private sector wants to be part of the CSI project, and then they would approach us and then would build a container for them and find resources for them. You know, the nice thing about it is with no digging, it's like we just build a container and then we bring it to the school. So there's no need to be, you know, building a whole structure of a computer lab. We just bring the container into the school, ready to use.
0: Love it. And you certainly are utilizing resources that sometimes get discarded by utilizing the container. Love the framework, right? You know, redistribution and rehabilitation, you know, re-looking institutionalization of how we work with the education, et cetera, et cetera. So love it. Right. So where's your footprint at the moment? And you know, just briefly let me know and you know, for the ears of possible investors, how you would like to expand, I'm sure, through all provinces, right?
1: Yes. So currently we have one container that's operating in Soweto.
0: Mm-hmm.
1: This is our first container. Very
0: stunning.
1: Excited.
0: Yeah.
1: Excited. They're loving it. They're utilizing it. It's brilliant. So for investors that would like to invest in this initiative, yeah, we are open to it.
0: Lovely.
1: We're ready. We've collected a few containers that are sitting there, not being utilized, not being used. So some of them they give us for free because we've been looking.
0: Right.
1: Then we can, repaint them, build them, you know.
0: Awesome. Yes. Awesome. I mean, it starts with the pilots and then it's scalable, right? And it is about the private sector bringing, partnering with NPOs and legitimate, you know, transparency through the whole process to find and look at the impact measurements. Love it. All right. So finally, if a young person listening right now is interested in technology but has no idea where to start, or to some degree just blends everything into under one umbrella, what would you tell them and what possibilities should they be looking at in the emerging future of work?
1: Mm-hmm. So I'll say start where you are, right? Don't wait until you have a perfect computer or perfect course or even, you know, like the perfect opportunity. Just start by becoming curious, learn how technology works, learn basic digital skills, explore coding, build small things, you know. If you're interested in website, build a website. If you're interested in apps, learn how app works. If you're interested in business, explore digital entrepreneurship, you know. Don't just limit yourself and wait for the opportunity to come for you. Do that opportunity. We have AI, you can Google. I mean, there's so many opportunities out there for you. You don't have to wait for anyone. You can just do it yourself. Start where you are.
0: Start where you are. Ask the questions. Push the bubble. Absolutely. What a beautiful idea of freedom. Freedom that South Africa had put on the map, right, in 1994. Well, as early as 1992. And you know, facilitating these pathways is essential to making this impact and making it real. So love your work. Really love your work. And we wish you all the best. Until we meet again, I'm sure we will, Tankiso, how can people connect with you and find out more?
1: Okay, they can call me on 082-758-2254.
0: Perfect. Do you want to repeat the number quickly?
1: You can WhatsApp me on 082-758-2254.
0: There we go. All right. Tankiso Vukeya, it will be warming up, so keep that heart warm and we'll connect again. Take care. Thank you for your time
1: this
0: morning.
1: Thank you so much.
0: Such a pleasure. All right. So there it is, as a South African tech entrepreneur, systems engineer, and founder and CEO of Dr. Tank BI Solutions, thinking differently, enabling a pathway and bridging the gap to breaking the cycle of not having the experience, to enter the emerging workforce and looking at it differently, right? So we're still taking your thoughts. I mean, at any stage, if you find there's something really valuable that we need to know about the future of work, the emerging technological embracing of what can really create a different world for us by solving real world problems, let us know. 0614 104 107, that's on WhatsApp. You might want to connect within the next hour. It's 1 minute past four, because in this next conversation, right, in this next conversation, it's an important one. We look at why parents should know who their teenage child is dating. Oh yes, the dating game, particularly for teenagers. You know that beautiful thing called love? Well, yeah, sometimes it's not as easy as it should be, particularly in this age of exposure. So to join us in on that conversation, Zonke Shazwe-Hlongwane is standing by. If you have any experience or questions or something you'd like to share with us, please don't hesitate to do so. This is a safe space. You can leave a voice note, a message, remain anonymous on the WhatsApp line. So come on in. Right, that conversation and more in this next hour.
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10: Herman Mashaba, he's the last one to talk. 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I'll get those people out of Lily Mine. Where are they? 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
11: Herman Mashaba, when you hear something like that, I mean, like I said, you could be sitting on an island somewhere, but you take this criticism. 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
4: 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There's much more coming. Before there was the SAFM you know today, there was the English service, there was Radio South Africa, Radio South Africa, and there was a country going through extraordinary change.
7: Hello. Good morning, Mr. Raphael.
4: From the darkness of apartheid.
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4: The conversations continued, and in 1995, a new SAFM emerged. 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This August, SAFM looks back at the journey that brought us here. 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
0: And it is real life. The importance of really making sure that we mentor and guide our young adults into every stage of life, right? So teenage relationships, of course, they can be exciting. Do reflect back to that first. They can be confusing, that too. And sometimes very challenging, not only for young people, but for the parents too. As teenagers become more independent, parents may find themselves wondering how much they should know about their child's friendships, the romantic relationships, and the people they are spending time with. And at the heart of this conversation is the balance between protection and independence. Parents have a responsibility to keep their children safe, number one. But teenagers also need privacy, trust, and the opportunity to develop their own judgment. So knowing who a teenager is dating can help parents understand the relationship influencing their child, identify potential concerns early, and offer guidance when it's needed. But simply demanding information, it may have the opposite effects, right? There could be total denial and isolation. If teenagers feel judged, controlled, or punished for being in a relationship, they may become secretive and stop communicating with their parents at all. So this makes it important to consider how parents approach these conversations, and rather than simply whether they should have them. Our conversation this morning will also raise a very important question about parents and when they should begin talking to their children and young adults about dating, attraction, consent, healthy boundaries, and what respectful relationships look like. We cannot simply trust that they know. Guidance is so critical. And so with these discussions, we don't necessarily have to wait until a teenager announces that they have a boyfriend or girlfriend, right? But ultimately, it's about creating a relationship where a young person knows, I can talk to my parents about this without immediately getting into trouble. So how do parents protect their teenagers while allowing them to grow, making age-appropriate choices and developing independence? And what does parental involvement become necessary rather than intrusive? When does it rather? So yeah, there's a lot in that mix, and to give us insight, obviously, and guide us as parents, we have none other than parenting coach, child and youth development practitioner, author, Zonke Shazwe-Hlongwane. Zonke, always a pleasure. Good morning. I'm trusting that you are well, and welcome.
18: Thank you so much, Angela. It is always my pleasure to contribute to our listeners and parents. I am very well, thank you.
0: What a pleasure to have you as a contributor, Zonke. This is a very important conversation, you know, in light of tragic news just recently. Without divulging more details and moving into that, let's look at perhaps the relationship of parents with their children, that being essential in creating that foundation of trust. Easier said than done, because yeah, a teenager does need to first feel safe enough to talk about their life, about who they're dating, you know, without the fear and punishment. And it's a fine line, because as parents, I think essentially we're not wanting to impress any kind of judgment or punishment on them. However, we're trying to speak truth to the reality of through our life experiences and what we've witnessed to protect them. Whew, that in itself could be a messy conversation. So when do parents have the right, or we do have the right, what I'm getting at is, when should we as parents rather understand and support our children in relationships? Should we know from the start? Yeah, talk to us about that kind of bubbling pot of know-hows. When to, when, how, when?
18: Yeah, thank you, Angela, for this. And I always want to assure parents that however they feel is justified, because raising children and the issues of safety, the issues of, your mind just goes away and it imagines the worst.
0: Right.
18: So it's important to know where you are at, even emotionally, in terms of what you believe dating is and what it can do. I'd like to also raise the point that many parents have been through disappointing experiences, and they might want to visit those beliefs and what informed them to believe certain things, because I always say we cannot move from fear. It always messes things up, and it ends up damaging than building. Mm. So it's very important to understand that when we know what our goals are in terms of when you would like your child to date, let it be known to our family, let it even become the constitution of the family that, guys, this is what we believe in this family, and be transparent. I always encourage talking to our children, sometimes even about our own experiences, so that they understand where we come from. So sometimes you hear a comment like, oh, now I get it, mom. So this is how you think about this idea. So this is your perspective, because we must remember our teenagers think too. And we've got this monster social media where they're not only thinking their own thoughts, but they're thinking of their role models' thoughts, people they think are cool, friends, and whatever it is that is in their ecosystem. So it's very important to just have that conversation. So I believe that we should first have that connection where our children trust us and know that they can talk to us and be vulnerable to us. I think that's the most important one, when they know that when I'll never be stuck, I'll always have a space, a safe space to go talk to my mom, of course, or my dad, or my aunt, whichever it is. Of course, they'll be disappointed, but I will always get guidance. So one, please, parents, have a look at your own beliefs, why you believe the way you do. Because as I deal with parents, there are parents who say, in my home, no dating, period. Now, I'd like to not put a period there, but comma. What then happens if your child dates? Have you gone that far? Does she now or he now need to deal with whatever issues that come up as they have decided to date? Now, again, you know, it just becomes a spiraling conversation, because as we talk about deciding to date, are our children, especially teenagers, at a safe stage to even make decisions? So I'd like parents to go with me here. I'm saying deciding to date in inverted commas, because they don't have the ability to decide in a safe way. They are still driven by emotions. So guidance then becomes crucial, because whatever decision they make is still guided by emotions. Mm-hmm. Now, I'd like to also at this point, discuss another idea of parents who only accepts children who are compliant. Now, when we pride ourselves that my child is compliant, they do as I say, we must remember then it then becomes their posture. It becomes what shapes their own decision making. And they give in to that compliance even outside, because I say what we are inside, we then extrapolate it easily outside. It just becomes who people experience us as from our home. So when we look at compliance, it can be catastrophic, because then your child doesn't have their own sense of agency and self-belief that I can do this. Even if I make a mistake, then I can bounce back, because life is always about that, knowing that I will be able to bounce back and I will not be protected forever. And I think the last one that parents struggle with is when I allow my child to let me know who they're dating, I'm allowing it. I'm then condoning it. I think it's a rather unfortunate way of looking at it, because

0: Oku Gompo City. This September, one family event stands above the rest. 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Impolo Yabahlobo Family Day 2026. Don't hear about it. Be there. Hashtag Into Impolo Yabahlobo.
1: Our children, and we do need to play the role as a parent. But you know, it's different for everyone. So do parents need to wait until the child is actually dating? Is that far too late? My mind is thinking it is. And what can happen when teenagers feel they have to hide their relationships from their parents or caregivers? That is a dangerous one.
2: Right, Angela, I love that you're asking that question, because I think if we start early, then later on it's a continuation. We're already feeling safe, even ourselves,
1: right,
2: to continue these uncomfortable relationship or discussions. So you spoke about hiding a relationship from a parent. Mm. So I would talk about, does your child understand who they are, at least from the age of 5, and hide nothing from you? When we look at them physically, how they feel about themselves, who they think they are, can your child report anything about what is developing in their bodies, how they feel, and as they are growing up? So remember, 4 years, latest 5, we've trained them with potty training, and now it's a good time to teach them about their bodies. Once we help children understand their bodies, that they own their bodies, but we co-own the bodies with them, because they can always come and tell us that there's discomfort here and you can guide them. Then from there, we intentionally teach children not to hide anything. So once a child feels safe early in life, they can come home and say, this is what happened. I'm not sure why I feel this way. And then you can ask questions. And children are not too young to help them focus on themselves and develop self-trust. Once they trust themselves, then they'll be able to trust you. So number one, we encourage honesty. Mm. And we encourage children to set boundaries in terms of touch even, and teach them early, because when we've taught them early, we know that by the time they reach adolescence, which is such a confusing stage, where 1 minute a girl might feel that because this boy pays so much attention, I think I'll stick with him. Mm. And then it starts as dating, even before, you know, many teenagers have reported not knowing that they are dating the guys that they were dating while they were dating, because they sort of felt like it was a friendship, but it just moved on to physical touch and other things. But then a teenager has no one to guide them. Mm. To then say, I think I'm not ready. I don't think this is what I saw this relationship as. And it goes back to what you were asking. When they're hiding it, then it becomes a challenge. So we start early teaching our children to own their bodies, be able to talk to us. Then when they are teenagers, it will just be automatic. It will feel safe. It will be non-judgmental. And they will have remembrance of what it felt like when they always reported things as they were still growing up and not being at a risky age. Because parents relax just before 12. And after that, it's panic all the way. However, we want to create that stable way of looking at growth and development, and then getting comfortable with the uncomfortable part of it.
1: Zonke, fundamental. You're quite right. I mean, obviously you're right, but between, you know, just before the age of 7, all these foundational aspects are taught as kids suck it in as a sponge. And that critical element of them understanding their bodies, after potty training, the ownership of their bodies, which will then serve not only themselves but parents in the long run. That is so fundamental. We're gonna take a quick break, Zonke, and when we come back, you know, there's a lot more we just want to like extrapolate, particularly with regards to how parents can distinguish between healthy curiosity about their child's relationship and then

0: know, not wanting to become overly intrusive or controlling amidst making sure that parents have the ability to protect their children and intervene when needed. We're talking to Zonke Shazwe Khlongwane, a parenting coach, child youth development practitioner, and the importance of what parents should know when their teenage child is dating. We'll have more of that after this quick break.
1: In case you missed it.
2: Another type of attack I want to ask about is digital sextortion. How does that tend to be carried out and against who?
3: You know, when we look at sextortion, criminals are exploiting something very human. They're exploiting fear and shame and reputational harm. And the criminal's objective isn't the image of itself. It's that emotional leverage they create to pressure someone into paying quickly. And, you know, like I said, AI has dramatically increased the scale and the sophistication of that type of attack.
2: Nadisi Asare, AI and digital policy expert.
1: That was the Daily Discourse with Joanne Joseph. 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
0: Zonke, in conversation with us as a contribution, if you on the importance of parents knowing who their teenage child is dating, if you want to contribute to the conversation or have a question, know that you are welcome to jump on WhatsApp, leave a voice note, or simply subscribe a message. 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It's now 4:22. Zonke, within 10 minutes or so, let's work with reestablishing the importance of the parental guidance within a relationship. And obviously, you know, the establishment of trust is essential to getting this information from our children. But how can parents then distinguish between healthy curiosity about the child's relationship and then becoming overly intrusive or controlling, and specifically in the light of how parents should respond if they strongly dislike or distrust the person the teenager is dating?
4: It's always a difficult one, but we welcome difficulty by upskilling ourselves and getting knowledge so that we feel comfortable and know what we're dealing with. I think, Angela, if we start with a balanced relationship, it helps a lot. When we understand that as we guide our children, we may blur the lines or overstep when it comes to sometimes infringing on their privacy. And because we have developed a relationship of trust and understanding, we can always come back and discuss those errors, because children will then be able to understand where we're coming from. So as long as there's always trust and communication, there's always going to be overstepping. We cannot avoid that. Sure. But when we guide our children, it is important to move from where they are and ask them questions, because remember, they are also influenced by many, many factors, school, and I've mentioned that. So when we are looking at guiding them, we don't make it about us. Ours is to protect, and theirs is to give us information and where they are at. So to answer your question, we struggle with balance, and we struggle with insisting on overly controlling, whereas if we listen, we will know that even maybe we are overreacting. And Angela, with most of my clients who have finished their sessions, I get permission to share some of their stories without mentioning names. Mm-hmm. We had a case of a young person who stopped completely raising his hand in class, because as he was growing, becoming 10 years, children grow differently. He experienced an unfortunate incident of his body responding unprovoked. And he went in front of the class, but a girl pointed that something was happening. So he came back and sat down, completely shut down, did not respond. So when the parents approached me, the issue was, so when we do developmental education, I touched on that. And only then was the young man able to say, you know, the reason why I'm even here is because this is what happened and I couldn't tell my mom. But the mom was already thinking maybe it's about dating, maybe he's liking someone and he's upset. So we insinuate sometimes while not having been able to build that relationship. Then that means the communication is completely broken. There is no trust. The child doesn't know how to say it because it's embarrassing. It's new. It's confusing. So please, I am emphasizing the point of growing a relationship comfortable enough to say for a child to wake you up and say, this is what happened in class. I'm embarrassed. I'm confused. I'm even scared. What is happening to me? Then you start the talk about development, about changes, because some children shoot up and develop faster than others. So sometimes parents are not even aware of that and they insinuate. So my answer is let's develop that relationship. And then when we guide, it's about the child and their safety and them understanding what they're getting themselves into. And we continue to guide. They'll always come back if there are red flags, if the relationship is that tight.
0: Beautiful. Thank you for that direction. I think a lot of parents will feel a sense of relief and then, you know, get a bit anxious in reestablishing the importance of, you know, restraints and guidance and making sure that there's a healthy trust that exists. That is essential. Zonke, what are some of the warning signs that a teenager may be in an unhealthy or potentially harmful relationship that parents should not ignore? And on discovering this, what should be the next process? How can parents assist and intervene without, you know, absolutely just taking charge and being, you know, rolling over the whole situation?
4: Yeah, I think the most important part is let us practice being aware of our surroundings, because many parents report that, you know, I did not even pay attention. I didn't know. Angela, we're also faced with a generation of young people who come in and lock their doors. So I might want to, I'd like to share this one with parents, just knocking and saying, hello. And your child might be shocked. Are you calling me? No, I'm greeting. You want to check the face. You want to see what they look like. Because remember, we normalize that, no, she's in he or she. Because even boys go through these issues in their room. So what I would do is just knock and say, hello, I'm greeting. Then they obviously will show up. You see, you'll be able to notice if there's something amiss. Stress might show in the face. That's if you've even taken time to know what your child looks like when they're happy or when they're upset. Because sometimes you get so busy and you say, you know, get in. It can be a lot, Angela, to be a parent. Yeah. We might not even see what our children look like. So making sure that we know what they look like. And then we'll then be able to see and notice if there's secrecy, if they're jumpy, and if they're isolating themselves. And you'll be able to know when it started, just like maybe you'll be able to know if they are sleeping. And those who have helped us, it's important to just establish that relationship of co-parenting and asking for reports. How was the day? How were they looking? If you talk to them, because maybe you get to home late, what is happening? What are you noticing? Because sometimes we notice a little bit too late. Sometimes we see no signs and the tragedy has already befallen our family. So it's important to just know. And also teenagers who are in unhealthy relationships will not show. They'll try by all means to not show. So parents need to also have some kind of rules, certain rules like, if I suspect something, I'm going to have to check your phone. Discuss that. I feel like when we discuss certain things with our children, they know it's coming instead of just being ambushed. Then they've also agreed sort of to it that if I'm in danger, my parents will move on to take this step. It will not be an invasion of my privacy. However, they'll be helping me. I think the last one is that teenagers or children in general panic over something that's not even an issue. So they could be going through something that you think is minor, but in their brain, because they feel like the embarrassment, they'll not be able to cope without it, they might even want to harm themselves. So it is highly important that we keep that relationship and we know what our children are up to. So when we see those signs, They're getting emotional, aggressive, the grades are dropping. If you get any reports from school, sort of know that your child is going through something and it's worth finding out what it is that they're going through, especially if the behavior changes.
0: Thank you for that direction, Zonke. I mean, ultimately, it is about reinforcing, reinstating the importance of for parents to slow it down, to pay attention, to practice awareness, and to be the parents, you know, to have developed a relationship over time and be cognizant of how it shifts and changes. And yeah, to have that respect set, you know, in motion as one tackles the very difficult situation of being a parent, but also that of being a teenager. Thank you, Zonke, always for your insights and your wisdom shared. How can people connect with you?
4: Our number for WhatsApp is 063-819-6905. Alternatively, Facebook, Zonke Shazi Hlongwane. On TikTok, Zonke, your parenting coach.
0: Wonderful, wonderful. Have a blessed day. Yeah, it's warming up, so we'll meet you on the other side of that next week. Zonke, thank you.
4: Much. Okay, then. Bye.
0: Bye-bye. 4:32 it is. Our conversation is not done. In fact, we make it personal now and we move to anything that can enable you to determine, you know, that self-evaluation of leadership within yourself, right? Coming up, we have a part two, week two of a conversation that began with Simpiwe Ngidi, who is a leadership coach, motivational speaker, and team building specialist with regards to the becoming of you, right? Winning the battle within you first, that's where we started. Making it wholesome inside, right? And then evolving into developing bit by bit the better side of you. If you want to, again, join in on the conversation, you have some experience to share, you can connect with us on WhatsApp for this. 0614 104 107. That is the WhatsApp line. And of course, FM nationwide. Let us know what province you're listening from, because our frequency does connect the nation. 104 to 107 nationwide, 814 on the DSTV audio bouquet, at SAFM Radio on social media, and of course, safm.co.za for audio stream and live listening. So before we get into this conversation too, maybe we'll have some time, maybe we'll have some time to play out a song that keeps you going. Let's see. But yeah, come on in. If you've just joined us, let a friend know, let a neighbor know. This one will empower you.
1: Quantum Shift, where today's talk meets real life.
0: So last week, winning from within is what we began with. Winning the battle within yourself. That being the spotlight inward. And that's where it all begins, right? So within, so without. As above, so below. That hermetic principle that is repeated through different cultures and spiritual insights in getting to know yourself first. It's the internal work that counts. It's not out there. So we explored the battles that aren't always visible, because they are, right? The self-doubts, the negative self-talk, the fear, the past disappointments, and of course the internal narratives that can quietly determine what we believe we are capable of, because they do. And so this conversation then challenged the idea that winning is only about external achievements, right? It's not about that. We challenged that idea and looked at sometimes winning being, it means that you're learning to respond differently. You're refusing to let one failure define your future. Becoming more disciplined about who you allow in your mind, and recognizing when you own inner voice and how to become part of the problem, right? Not just relinquishing all to that inner voice. Most importantly, last week, week one, we asked a simple question. Are you helping yourself become the person you want to be, or are you constantly standing in your own way? And that leads us naturally into this week, week two, winning from within, and the theme being you are becoming someone. There's no doubt about that. We are all becoming someone. And so the question is not whether we are changing. Rather, it is who we are becoming through the way we live, the choices we make, and the stories we continue to tell ourselves. It's all interconnected. Everyday decisions may seem insignificant in isolation, right? But over time, They begin to shape our character, our habits, and ultimately the person we become. So the challenge is not that we don't always notice this process happening. We can become so focused on where we want to go, and that way we fail to pay attention to who we are becoming along the way. So to chat about this to us, we've got Simpiwe Ngidi on the line. Let's take a quick break first and come back to this conversation. If you have some questions about, you know, this process, this internal process, and how to win and understand that you are becoming someone, and you're not too sure where that is, or if you trust that idea, connect with us on WhatsApp. Good morning to you.
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0: It's 23 minutes before 5. You'll have the first news bulletin of the day at 5. But in its present moment, let's look at the quantum state of who you are, right? We can become so focused on where we want to go that we fail to pay attention to who we are becoming along the way. And that exactly is our focus point this morning. Simpiwe Ngidi, good morning. Welcome. Always thank you for your contribution. Looking forward to part two of the winning from within and getting to know ourselves a little bit better. Welcome. Good morning. How are you?
5: Morning, Angela. I am well. I'm so excited that we are continuing with this subject. A lot of us need this talk because we have to make important decisions.
0: Absolutely.
5: Radical decisions. Mm. Decisions that will have impact on our tomorrow and how we do things and how we respond to things and how we think and how we handle pressure and how we do life and how we do business in the day. Yeah.
0: Love that, the voice of guidance, because even if we have some glimpse of this information, we kind of know it. There's nothing wrong with reinforcing, yeah, you know, that this is the way in the process. So Simpiwe, who are we when nobody is watching? Let's begin there. And why is that version of ourselves perhaps more important than the person everyone else sees, you know?
5: We have to sit down and ask ourselves this question. And sometimes we have to sit down and reflect and ask yourself this question: who am I becoming? Life is happening. Mm. Life is happening. And we are changing. Something new is happening in our life. But the question is, are we becoming the person that we really want to become? That's right. The question.
0: Right.
5: Are we really becoming? And you know what, Angela? We spend more time and energy trying to change people around us, trying to change our circumstances,
0: trying to control our environments.
5: trying to change our partners and say, you know what, love, if you just did it like this, or trying to change our kids, I believe in you, but I think you should do it that way. Hey, but the question is, what needs to change in you? Right. What needs to change in you? So that's why last week we focused more on the inside work, but today I just want to focus and I want to ask this question: who are you becoming when nobody's watching?
0: Because you're watching, we're watching.
5: Because every decision, every habit, and every choice that we make determines we become. Imagine this. For someone listening right now, who's probably just getting ready for work, and not only getting ready for work, or someone who's just going to open up their business, or someone who's just getting ready for the day. This is a very simple question, but it shifts everything. Mm. It turns around everything. You know, when you choose courage over fear, you are becoming someone.
0: Right.
5: You know, when you choose discipline, over comfort, you are becoming someone.
0: Mm.
5: When you choose focus instead of distraction, you are becoming someone. When you choose personal growth over pleasure, you are becoming someone. So the question isn't about whether you are changing or you becoming someone. But the question is, are you becoming the person that you want to become? That's the question. And sometimes this is what I've learned, Angela, is that I've learned that a bad moment doesn't have to become a bad day.
0: Love that. And, it's so important.
5: And we can't let disappointment and a difficult day decide that life is difficult for us.
0: Mm.
5: We have a choice to say, you know what, Simpiwe, what you do when nobody's watching will soon be seen publicly. So make a choice right now to do better when nobody is watching. So the lesson is that you cannot change what always comes to you. We cannot sometimes, whatever we face into the day, what's important is this, is that we have a choice to choose to do better than yesterday. So we do have a choice. We do have a choice to do better. We do have a choice to treat the next person better. We do have a choice to treat your colleagues better than yesterday. We do have a choice to treat your customers better than yesterday. You do have a choice to treat your partner better than yesterday. And it's all about choosing to do that when nobody's watching.
0: I love that. You're right. Reinforcing the importance of the gift that was granted to us as humanity is that you have that choice. And then working with what you've said in understanding the construct that we work with in understanding ourselves a bit better is this idea. It's almost childlike to think that, you know, when we're alone and nobody's watching, even though Big Brother's there, that we can get up to anything. And so somehow we default from the origin of who we really are, because I do believe innately that as humanity evolves and grows into our greater consciousness and expression of who we are, that we can truly fetch that truth of what humanity is, which is kind, which is giving, that is compassionate. If you really sit with that, you know that that's what we are. And why I mention that is the fact that I believe it perhaps starts there, you know, this idea that we're not being watched and that we need to be watched to be governed. But ultimately, the choice is self-governing, and that there's a universal principle, call it God's law, that then governs itself. Some people say it fate or karma. So with that out in the ether, right, it doesn't make it easier to sometimes just move through heaviness, because we are emotional beings as much as we are spiritual and soulful beings. So understanding ourselves a bit better will help us enable the better choices and then evolve into realizing we're becoming. With that said, how do we then know that or differentiate that when our past is informing us versus when it's actually controlling us? Because what you said at the beginning was it is that choice. So if something bad happens, you know, it runs through the mind into our body. We feel it emotively. That in itself charges an energy, and we can go down that rabbit hole, and it could be negative. Or you have the choice to bring that back and charge it with a different emotion. I'll give it to you.
5: The most important lesson in leadership is this, Angela, is that your private choice eventually becomes your public life.
0: Mm.
5: I'm going to repeat that.
0: Yeah.
5: The most important lesson in leadership is that your private choice eventually becomes your public life. So when you choose courage over fear, you become brave and bold, right?
0: Mm.
5: But when you choose fear, you become stuck in the prison of your past. So maybe, you know, sometimes we do go through a lot as people, as leaders, as business people. What's important is this: we must not let our past define our today. We must not let our past experiences turn into our permanent identity.
0: So then we shouldn't identify with it. You know, there's that process of not identifying fully with what happened beyond what we can control, right?
5: Yeah, yeah, sure. You can go through a difficult season, but it does not mean that your whole life is going to be a difficult life.
0: Right.
5: Right?
0: Right.
5: You can make a mistake today, but you are not a mistake. You get that?
0: Okay.
5: You can fail today, but it does not mean that you are a failure. You can make a bad decision today, but that does not mean you are a bad person.
0: Right.
5: So we're talking to someone right now who feels stuck and stagnant and still, who's saying, I am a leader. I am a parent. I am a business owner. I am an entrepreneur. I am a coach. I am a presenter. But I just feel that there's a few decisions that I've made. A few decisions that I've made that make me feel that I'm not good enough, that I'm not talented enough, I'm a failure. I am this, I am that. I've just come to remind you that that is not your identity. Mm-hmm. You might have failed, but you're not a failure. You might have made a bad decision, but you're not a bad person. You might have made a mistake, but you are not a mistake. So, and this is so important. And this is one of the principles that I learned from one of my mentors who said to me, Simpiwe, you must stop giving away your power.
0: Yeah, yeah.
5: And so that the question is, what do you mean by what do you mean by that?
0: Mm.
5: You know, and he said to me, sometimes when you going through your business and sometimes I'd hear you say, hey, this one made me angry today. Oh, this one is just not giving in 100%. This one is just not doing enough. And he said to me, hey, listen to yourself when you speak. He said something very important, and I believe this is going to help leaders out there who are listening right now. He says, don't give your power away.
0: Beautiful.
5: Don't give your power away. So what does this mean now? The question would be, what do you mean, Simpiwe? What do you mean?
0: Mm.
5: If someone's opinion determines whether you believe in yourself or not, you've given your power away.
0: Right.
5: If someone can determine your mood, how you feel in the morning or in the day, you've just given your power away.
0: Absolutely.
5: If someone's success makes you feel like you are a failure, you've just given your power and your peace away. So then it's so important for us not to get stuck in our past, but also not to give away our power.
0: Such an important point. So important. I mean, as simple as those choices we make, and as I alluded to earlier, when something externally happens and that sets you off onto a roller coaster of feeling, and somehow they're moving into an attachment of the circumstance and not disidentifying from what happened as to who you are, which is always becoming. So powerful, not giving your power away. So Simpiwe, we're going to take a quick break and come back with this conversation and truly look at how we can have a look at the evolution of who we're becoming and really perhaps identify with that loosely to be able to let go of the shackles of the older version of ourselves, because we know. We like holding on to that to some degree because it has been worked hard for. It's 10 before 5. We'll be back with Simpiwe after this.
6: The people are no longer interested in having equal rights with the white people in South Africa. They want the tables to be turned so that the white man can get a taste of his own medicine and feel what it was like to be oppressed.
7: Seychelles gained independence in 1976. A small nation with a global tourism reputation. Tourism and fishing drive the economy, one of Africa's highest income countries per capita. But challenges remain: climate change, rising sea levels, and economic dependence on tourism.
8: 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Every generation has a voice. For 90 years, SAFM has been part of the conversation. 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This Women's Month, we are in search of an SAFM woman. 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One question: what does it mean to be an SAFM woman? SAFM 90 years, women, a new voice. 90 years of conversation, a nation's story, our shared future. 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
0: And so it is, right? A quantum woman and man would be, you know, looking at the version you're becoming. Simpiwe Ngidi is in conversation with us with the second part of a series of understanding how to win from within, and that you're becoming someone, evolving into someone, is our conversation for part two. Simpiwe, now looking at this idea and this conscript of, you know, the older version of ourselves and moving into to becoming, that means then we outgrow an older version of ourselves, which seems healthy, because certainly, you know, through every experience we need to grow, you know, do the internal audit, choose the direction and move on. But there's always a certain attachment to, you know, the older version of ourselves, that identity. Talk to us about grappling with this, in how we can choose more effectively, in understanding the role it had in our lives, and the importance of the freedom of being able to choose to let it go, take what needs you and what serves you, and then dilute that into to a becoming of who you are, and to be secure within the uncertainty of who we're becoming.
5: Yeah, I think on our last point, because we're focusing on becoming the person your future needs you to become. And sometimes we find it very hard to let go.
0: Yeah.
5: Of the old self. Sometimes you find it very difficult to come out of the comfort zones or the routines or what we know. But sometimes, in order for us to become better, do better and see better results, we're gonna have to learn to let go of the old and step into the new. And that is so important, Angela. And that is so important.
0: Yep.
5: Let's help someone right now who feels they are on autopilot, who feels that they just, every day is just routine. It's the same result. It's the same thing every day. If they feel that they're waking up in the morning, they're going to work, in the afternoon they're coming back home, they watch the news, they sleep, they wake up in the morning. I want to say, in order for you to see the change, in order for you to see something happening, something new happening, you're going to have to learn to let go of what looks comfortable and step into the new, right?
0: Mm.
5: And at sometimes you may have a sense of, oh, I'm so afraid. I'm so afraid of new things. I'm so afraid of doing meeting new people, going to new places. Fear will always hold you back, but sometimes you just have to have courage and step up and say, you know what, I'm stepping into the new. And this is so important for leaders. This is a very important for leaders, and the lesson is that everyone is watching. Everyone is watching. This is where leadership is important. People are learning from you.
0: Right,
5: Angela. Your children are watching. Your colleagues at work are watching you. Your friends are watching you. Your employees are watching you. And some of the greatest leadership isn't in what you say, isn't what you achieve. It's what people see you do. So if you tell your children to respect people, but they see you disrespecting others, they learn from you. They learn from your behavior.
0: Of course, right? Right.
5: If you tell your team at work, guys, be accountable, be responsible, but you always blaming others, they learning from your behavior, not from what you say. If you tell someone never give up, don't throw in the towel, but then they see you quit when things get difficult, they are learning from that behavior. So
0: right.
5: So what's important is this. So what's important also for us to become the person that we need to become, we need to choose to make a choice, to make a choice to say, you know what, I'm letting go of the old and I'm stepping into the new. I'm not just building up on my career, but I'm also working on my character. I'm not just building a business, but I'm also building myself up. And this is so important. And this is so important to lead us to do things that will help us become better tomorrow.
0: Well, with that, you know, you've kind of brought it full circle and really reinforcing that ultimately we are always evolving, we are becoming. It is those silent choices that evolve into who we want to become. We need to have that courage to evolve into that destiny. And the truth is, what you're blowing out the water is, it is no longer possible to then say, well, this is who I am. It's just who I am. Because then you're identifying with the older side. We've run out of time this morning, Simpiwe, but I know that your work goes further than the blessed words and the very strong foundation you've laid with us today. You do leadership work, coaching, and you're a team building specialist, etc. Simpiwe, how can people find out more about your work and, of course, get involved and connect with you?
5: They can connect with me on my socials, Simpiwe Gidi, all social platforms, or they can WhatsApp me on this number to join in on the group coaching, 067-787-0247. If you're looking for someone to coach, if you're looking for a speaker, if you're looking for someone to help you become, WhatsApp me and we'll take it from there.
0: Brilliant, brilliant. I look forward to our next part of the series, the closing of it, which never means it's closed, next week. Simpiwe, to a prosperous, wonderful week. Thank you for your contribution, your wisdom, and your time.
5: Thank you so much, Ange.
0: Excellent, excellent. Have a great day. That was Simpiwe Ngidi, and that leads us up into, a minute and a few seconds before 5 a.m. Remember, Elvis Presley takes you through from 5 to 6 with First Take SA. That's after news at 5, your first bulletin of the day. Then Kathy Mochlaklana will take you through from 6 to 9. And today, as we continue the conversations that move us as nations, you can catch Joanne Joseph co-hosting with Tsepiso Makwetla on the Daily Discourse, 9 to 12. Continue the conversations, continue the love, because it is those conversations that move us, because you are contributing 90 years in the making and making sure that you know what you need to know and the stories that are told. This much is sure. What I'll leave you with is this understanding of real freedom. Real freedom, think about this, real freedom comes with the understanding that you can be uncomfortable with uncertainty. Think about it. Imagine that freedom. Take that into Tuesday. Choose wisely. Thank you to Amandla and Zalma, and to you, of course, the quantum individual listening at this moment in time. We'll be back for the Wednesday edition 3 to 5 tomorrow. Have a beautiful day. A very good morning to you. It is 5 a.m. and it's time for news.

0: In our top stories, Matlala claims Mkunu wanted Khan appointed crime intelligence chief, and Mnangagwa calls for less reliance on external funding. Good morning. The Matlanga Commission has heard that Police Minister Senzo Mkunu allegedly wanted suspended Deputy Crime Intelligence Head Feroz Khan to become head of the division. Alleged crime cartel member Vuzimuziket Matlala, who will return to the commission next week, said he was informed of the alleged plan by former Police Minister Becky Cele. He says Cele told him that Mkunu, who has been placed on special leave, wanted to remove Dumisani Khumalo as crime intelligence head and replace him with Khan.
1: This is according to Mr. Cele. He said to me, Mr. Senzo wants to fire General Khumalo and hire General and replace him with General Khan to that position of crime intelligence. So, and then, that's what I can remember on top of my head.
0: The outgoing chairperson of the SADC bloc, Zimbabwean President Emmerson Mnangagwa, has urged the region not to depend on external resources for economic development. He says the region has potential to source capital within the bloc to grow its economy. Mnangagwa handed over the SADC chairmanship to President Cyril Ramaphosa at the 46th summit in Durban.
2: As Zimbabwe, we are emboldened in our national development philosophy, Ilizwe Lakhiwa. The increasing need to reduce over-reliance on external funding, which has the risk to compromise our sovereignty and national priorities. We must therefore build and enhance our own financial and industrial capabilities.
0: And finally, a learner has given birth in a pit toilet at a school in Bizana on the Eastern Cape. It's reported that the newborn baby was heard crying from the bottom of the pit toilet, where teachers struggled to retrieve the baby. The Provincial Education Department has confirmed the incident. The department spokesperson, Malibongwe Mtima, says the learner and baby have been admitted to hospital.
3: As the department, we are aware of this incident where a child gave birth in school in one of the ablution facilities. We can only thank the educators who have sprung and helped to the learner to an extent that the child is healthy at the hospital. And, all the reports we've received to the hospital are pointing to the fact that the support that was given saved the child, and we're grateful for those who went beyond their call of duty to ensure that such a life is saved.
0: Recapping the top story, the Matlanga Commission has heard that Police Minister Senzo Mkunu allegedly wanted suspended Deputy Crime Intelligence Head Feroz Khan to become head of the division. For SAFM News, I am Anne Musa.

0: That brings the time now to 3 minutes past the hour of five. It is a Tuesday, the 18th of August, 2026. Jumbo Africa. And a very warm welcome to First Take SA, the very first take of news and current affairs here at home and around the world. As we update you on what's happening in business, sports, traffic and global headlines. Good morning, South Africa. I'm Elvis Presley. Coming up this morning.
1: What likely happened is that there would be a 15.5% tariff slapped on mostly South African manufactured goods, probably not things like commodities.
0: South Africa received a 2-year extension of the Africa Growth and Opportunity Act, AGOA. However, the decision for the extended act is yet to get the green light by the U.S. President Donald Trump. And
2: I'm unable to comment further on this matter in that I do not wish to give evidence that may lead to self-incrimination, and therefore I claim the privilege against self-incrimination. I do, however, wish to assist the Commission as best as possible.
0: Attempted murder accused and businessman Vusimusi Katmatlala claimed the privilege against self-incrimination when questioned about the SAPS Medicare 24 tender, saying a related criminal case is pending before the courts. And then there's the sports news with Janet.
3: Good morning. Rassie Erasmus decides to delay the announcement of his test squad. Details coming up in 20 minutes.
0: Now that's all coming up later, but in the meantime, you can engage with us on this number, 086-000-2032. That's the telephone line in studio. The WhatsApp voice note, 082-692-3909. Keep them short, sweet, to the point, less than 40 seconds, and above all, keep them clean. You can post those comments on X, use the hashtag FirstTakeSA, hashtag SABC News_radio. Facebook page, FirstTakeSA on SAFM. There's the website, safm.co.za. Go there. Click on the FirstTakeSA link and download all the interviews you might have missed, some very interesting ones that we produce for podcasting right after the show every morning. And you can let me know what's on your mind. Well, I'll tell you what's on ours. The Minister of Electricity and Energy, Dr. Jose Ansoro Makgopa, said that government is finalizing a new electricity pricing policy. This comes as you and me, as South Africans, continue to be burdened by rising electricity costs, which have far outpaced inflation. Ramakgopa has revealed that electricity prices in South Africa increased by a staggering 987%. Can you believe that figure? Almost 1,000% between 2007 and 2023, placing a heavy strain on households and businesses across the country. I want to know from you, with that number, bearing in mind almost 1,000% increase in electricity, how are you coping with these rising electricity costs? And how should government maintain a balance to keep Eskom afloat whilst making electricity affordable? You can let me know. This number, 082-692-3909 for your voice notes.

0: With the high cost of electricity and heat in the winter, let's take a look at your weather forecast. In Pretoria today, it will be a fine day at 7 to 29. Johannesburg at 5 to 27. Vereeniging at 4 to 26. Bombela at 6 to 24. Polokwane at 8 to 25. 8:28, I beg your pardon. Maikang at 7 to 29. Vryburg at 7 to 27 degrees. Bloemfontein, 4 to 25. Kimberley at 8 to 26. Upington at 9 to 29. All those towns from the beginning to Upington can expect a fine day. Cape Town will be partly cloudy, light and variable wind, and moderate southerly from the afternoon at 12 to 19 degrees. George will be cloudy with light rain during the early morning, a light northwesterly, light northeasterly from late afternoon at 11 to 17. Cloudy at times for Gqeberha with a light to moderate southwesterly at 14 to 19. Kukhompuseti, partly cloudy in the evening, a light to moderate southwesterly at 15 to 21. Partly cloudy day for Durban, isolated evening showers and rain with a light northerly wind, moderate to southerly and southwesterly from mid-morning at 16 to 24. Richards Bay will be fine, partly cloudy from late morning, light to moderate northerly to northeasterly, southerly to southwesterly later at 14 to 24. Pietermaritzburg will be fine, cloudy in the afternoon, isolated evening showers and rain at 10 to 26. That's your weather forecast brought to you by the South African Weather Service.
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0: We start in India. At least seven people have been killed in a crush at a Hindu temple in the Indian state of Bihar. Authorities say several people have also been injured. A large group of worshippers had gathered at the Ashoktam temple to offer prayers to the god Shiva. Some media reports say an electric pole fell onto the worshippers, causing panic. This woman was injured in the incident.
2: Towards the end of the queue, it was too crowded. There was a huge queue and too many people were standing in it. Everyone was pushing each other and the electric pole also fell. There was an electric wire and I got hurt because of that. After that, I was crushed and fell unconscious. Then I don't know what happened.
0: China's leader Xi Jinping has praised the ruling Communist Party's decision to clamp down on a Tiananmen democracy protest. The rare mention of events of 1989 by Xi came during a speech marking the centenary of the birth of one of his predecessors, Jiang Zemin, who led China during its initial boom.
3: Jiang Zemin同志.
4: Comrade Jiang Zemin made resolute decisions at key historical junctures and critical moments, responded calmly to risks and challenges and resolutely overcame difficulties and obstacles, opening up broad space and creating a favorable environment for modernization.
0: Lesotho has welcomed the extension of the Africa Growth and Opportunity Act, AGOA, by the government of the United States of America. Many in Africa are benefiting from this agreement as they are able to export their goods to the United States. The Minister of Foreign Affairs in Lesotho, Limpo Tau.
5: I'm almost, perhaps more than 20 years. Lesotho has benefited daily from AGOA arrangement in that the provision of a tariff-free entrance of Lesotho's exports, especially apparel and textile into the U.S., has resulted into a great number of jobs in Lesotho. So the extension of AGOA to 2028 actually gives Lesotho a further opportunity and to ensure security of jobs and also an opportunity to create more. We believe that our further engagements with the United States will continue to bring more concessions to AGOA, and then Lesotho can also add more products other than apparel and textile. So it's good news for Lesotho.
0: And that is how we come to an end of today's edition of International Matters.
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0: Sugar workers in South Africa have gone on strike after wage talks between FAWU and the Sugar Manufacturing and Refinery Employers Association collapsed. The Food and Allied Workers Union is demanding a 13% wage increase, plus housing, transport and medical aid improvements. Employers have tabled a 5.4% increase, with another 0.6% linked to a tariff adjustment. The dispute affects workers across the country's sugar manufacturing and refining plants. For more on this, we join on the line by Dominic Martin, FAWU's media officer. Very good morning to you and welcome.
6: Good morning, Albus. Welcome. Thanks.
0: Why did FAWU decide to resume strike action at this stage, and what were the main sticking points in the negotiations?
6: Well, we started negotiations in February this year, and you know, in March we tabled our demands, and the employer basically refused to bargain at that stage. And we had to refer the dispute to the CCMA, and it was resolved in April. So by that time, the employer offered a 2%, which basically amounts to zero actual wage growth for our workers. So, and even requested labor to drop all the other demands, such as housing and transport, which was, of course, totally unacceptable to workers at that stage. So that is when we, as Labour, moved to 13% with our demands in response to this insulting offer from the Employers Association. And this is then where the deadlock also arose.
0: Mm-hmm. So the Employers Association has offered a 5.4% wage increase.
6: Mm-hmm.
0: Why does the union believe that offer falls short of workers' needs? And is there still room for compromise? And where's the sweet spot here?
6: Well, we actually, you know, we moved at the CCMA intervention was requested, and the commissioner actually proposed a 6% increase, of which majority of labor was willing to accept. Because as we all know, inflation has gone up, and food prices, fuel prices have gone up. A 5.4% will also, that doesn't really add any value and real wage growth that workers can feel. At this point at the CCMA, when workers who are majority of labor was even willing to accept a 6% increase. But at this point, employers also rejected that proposal, which then led labor to revert to its original position. I mean, workers cannot survive on 5.4%. It's just not enough anymore. And also the conditional 0.6% was not even guaranteed, you know, because it's based on a regulatory tariff decision which will be made in future, and it's not guaranteed. So, 5.4% was totally unacceptable.
0: Now, employers argue that the sugar industry faces significant economic pressure.

0: Oku Gompo City. This September, one family event stands above the rest. 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Impolo Yabahlobo Family Day 2026. Don't hear about it. Be there. Hashtag Indoingempolo Yabahlobo.
1: 5%.
2: Are there concerns, though, about intimidation, violence or disruptions during the strike? And what steps are you taking to ensure a peaceful action?
1: Look, there are clear picketing rules, and we've appointed marshals that will oversee these rules. And then also we speak to our members on strike. We request them to be disciplined, so we don't foresee any violence.
2: How many workers, by the way, are expected to participate in this strike, and what impact do you anticipate on production?
1: Look, at this stage, it's a bit early to tell. We will be able to assess in the coming week, but there's a total striking number of 5,778 workers on strike at about 15 plants at the moment.
2: Let's talk again about that sweet spot. What would constitute, and you did mention 6 to 6.5%, but what would constitute a meaningful offer from the employers that could bring the workers back to work? And has the Employers Association shown any willingness to improve its mandate since the strike resumed? Seeing that they've put off the 6%, what is the closest that you could get?
1: Well, all we can do, we really want to, you know, from 6.5% will be meaningful for workers. And at this stage, we urge the employer to come to the negotiations table and further negotiations, because we all know a strike benefits nobody at the end. But 5.4% is really not going to make any difference to our workers.
2: That was Dominique Martin. I thank you so much and all the best of luck, the Food and Allied Workers Union media officer. We will continue this conversation further, hopefully with the sugar sector on Wednesday. Maybe they'll hit that sweet spot, you think.
3: Africa Brief, an overview of top economic stories on the continent with Victor Khomoeswana. Author of Africa is Open for Business and Africa Bounces Back.
2: Jumbo Victor, let's start off with Total Graphite reports encouraging near surface mineralization at the Madagascar license.
4: Well, son, Total Graphite is a UK listed company with operations in Mozambique and obviously now Madagascar. Madagascar is a mining economy. We don't always talk about it that much, but it's a huge island, as you know, in the Indian Ocean. And it's very much a case of graphite is used, as you know, among other things, in anodes. So the new energy wave, the energy transition, rechargeable batteries, energy storage, all those are good for countries like Mozambique and Madagascar that have reserves, huge graphite reserves with a lot of content, because you in the case of mining, it's about yield, how much you have. So up to 19%, 97% that you get the content of these graphite deposits. So it's a very good investment that is hopefully going to develop the economy of Madagascar and help industrialization while cashing in on the energy transition.
2: ExxonMobil advances Mozambique's gas project despite terrorist threats there.
4: Well, I think it's a matter of weighing up the options, Elvis. You either deal with the uncertainty of Mozambique. The guys from ExxonMobil and the developers are saying the conflict is still unpredictable, but at least it's manageable. They compare it to the conflict in the Middle East, because that's where they were focusing. So they are saying we would rather deal with the uncertainty of Mozambique, which is a bit manageable. But also remember, they are counting on the diplomatic efforts of companies like Total Energies that have had investments disturbed by this. The project they're investing in has been on hold since 2021, but they are saying the developers are showing by issuing long-term contracts that they maybe believe they'll be able to resuscitate this project. So there are many, many companies, including the Chinese CNPC, ExxonMobil, Eni, but as I say, they are counting on the fact that other

0: companies like multinationals like Total Energy, the French company, are invested in that region of Mozambique. So they are hoping that the Rovuma Basin will soon yield results. But again, geopolitical tensions. With the SADC meeting happening in South Africa taking leadership, maybe they are also counting on the diplomatic weight or gravitas of South Africa to weigh in and lead to the resolution of that conflict.
1: And then lastly, Niger and Zamar are partnered to develop a refinery and petrochemical complex in Dorsa.
0: This is a very interesting development, 100,000 barrels per day, which means it will be in the top three refineries in West Africa, after the one in Ghana, which is 120,000 barrels per day, and of course the 700,000 barrels per day refinery by Dangote in Nigeria. But this is interesting. Zamar is a Canadian company that is investing in this project. They are saying they are hoping to build this for local consumption in Niger, but also export to the neighboring countries, Burkina Faso, Mali, and so on. But the project itself in the Dorsa region is in the southwestern region of the country, of Niger, which is near the border with what is the country now they call Benin, near the border with Benin. So let's see how it turns out. But you cannot go wrong, Elvis, with refining petroleum products, least of all in West Africa, because you've got lots of countries to which you can export.
1: And then SADC is in Durban, and it's happening there. The president had some interesting words to say about beneficiation.
0: Yeah, well, it's about time. It's just that I get tired when I talk about people. When I hear SADC talking about beneficiation, I'm asking myself, are we still talking? At least countries like Niger are proving that they're investing. They're as small as they are, but they're leading the way in showing the determination to get the refinery project. So maybe we will eventually do it, but I'm just tired of talking because we are talking more than we're acting, obviously.
1: I thank you so much. Victor Khomoshwana, the author of Africa is Open for Business. His latest book is Africa Bounces Back. Victor is also the Executive Director for Marketing and Communication at the University of Limpopo.
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1: Springbok, All Black, Test Weeks. They are always about mind games, Janet.
3: They certainly are, Elvis, and as we all know, Rassie Erasmus plays those mind games better than most. He's decided to move away from his usually early announcement of the Springbok team ahead of the first test of the rugby's greatest rivalry tour, and that's on Saturday. He'll name the side on Thursday, although the injury list has a part to play in that decision too. But he faced the media yesterday anyway, alongside Laws consultant Jaco Paper. There's been a lot of talk about the Boks' attempts to slow the game down, contrasted against the All Blacks' focus on high pace. But Erasmus says they will stick to what works for them.
4: We think there's a certain way how you win World Cups, and we think that's a grind. We think when you're under pressure and you attack, it's very tough to keep cohesion if the pressure is really big and you start fumbling a few balls and then you are stuck to your guns. And we try to find the balance between that and when games are really, really clutch and crunch, that you have a system that you can fall back onto, which protect the third player sometimes from not always having the confidence to do things. But since Tony's been with us, you know, we feel we were attacking all right. We feel we're doing not too badly.
3: Not too badly. His counterpart, Dave Rennie, had a lengthy injury update to give, with four players already sent home from the tour following the three provincial games. Prop Salamau is on his way to join the squad as Kafa, but Rennie isn't too concerned.
5: Oh, I mean, you always hope for the best, but it's, there have been collision injuries outside of George Bell, who did his in a clarity jog session. So, it's the nature of the game. Look at Billy Proctor's injury over jackling a ball, just the angle he got hit on. It's sad for those guys, having a tour over so early, but yeah, it's the nature of the game.
3: There is just one Betway Premiership midweek game this week, and that's Sundowns against Marumo Gallants tomorrow. Grant Kekana says they are ready.
6: We started on a good note. You know, there's a lot of positives that we've been doing, and it's just about us building. So we're quite ready for the first game of the season. home game, our first home game. And we just want to urge the supporters, you know, to come in numbers, come early. We obviously have a few surprises for them. And yeah, you know, our slogan this is also just, as Masandawana, to keep on rising.
3: Turning to tennis now, and Elena Rybakina needed 2 hours on court, plus two one-hour rain interruptions to defeat Magdalena Fresh 6-4, 7-6 and reach the fourth round at the Cincinnati Masters.
7: Yeah, it was very difficult. Also, we were stopping on important score, you know, and you always had to come out and straight away start well. And I'm not actually that good in this, and I was trying to somehow be active even when we were waiting, and yeah, I'm just super happy that in the end it was straight set win.
3: Iga Swiatek managed to avoid the weather despite needing three to get past Maria Sakkari. Linda Noskova and Jessica Pegula are also through. There were a few upsets in the men's draw, where Alexander Zverev, Alex de Minaur and Flavio Caboli are all safely through. Just ninth seed Jiří Lehecka lost, going down in three to Frenchman Arthur Fils. In golf news, it was widely expected, but LIV has now officially cancelled its season-ending team championship event and will bring a rather tumultuous season to an end this weekend at LIV Golf Indianapolis. LIV will now crown the individual season champion and the team season champions at the event. It's the second tournament cancelled since Saudi Arabia's public investment fund announced it would not continue backing LIV Golf after the season, after June's tournament in New Orleans. FIFA has confirmed that Chief Operating Officer Kevin Lemieux has left the governing body weeks after he publicly criticized President Gianni Infantino's plan to sell a stake in its tournament business, including the World Cup. Lemieux's comments came hours after Carlos Cordero, a senior advisor to Infantino, resigned in protest at the proposal, calling it a bad deal for football. Meanwhile, human rights organization Fair Square has urged FIFA to rule that Gianni Infantino is ineligible to seek another term as president, arguing he has already served the maximum 3 terms permitted under the body's statutes. In 2022, Infantino successfully argued that his first spell in charge, which began when he was elected at an extraordinary congress in 2016 following Sepp Blatter's resignation, should not count towards that limit because it completed an interrupted mandate. And that is it from me from Sport for this morning. As always, please do stay safe.
1: Thank you, Janet. That brings the time now to almost 5:30. Remember, you can engage with us. I'm asking you the question this morning: how are you coping with rising electricity costs? And how should government maintain a balance to keep Eskom afloat and making electricity affordable? Let me know on the Facebook page and Twitter handle. But right now, it's time for your news headlines with Anne.
8: Good morning. Thanks, Elvis. In the headlines, the Matlanga Commission has ruled that alleged crime cartel kingpin Vusimuzi Cat Matlala supplementary affidavit must be filed by Friday, while his replying affidavit and heads of argument be filed by Saturday. He appeared before the commission yesterday. A family member of a 5-year-old girl who was murdered in Zamora Machel near Nyanga in the Western Cape is expected to appear in court today. And the SADC chairperson and South African President Cyril Ramaphosa says the success of the 46th SADC summit will be measured by the impact it has on the lives of the people in the region's 16 member states. I'll have details on these and other stories at 6.
9: SAFM. Guiding you through the rush hour traffic.
10: Good morning. We are tracking some delays. M1 South in Pretoria coming through from Pumalani Plaza, if you like, down through Montana, through that work zone there. The lane restriction's still in, and there is a convoy of sluggish traffic, if you like, just moving through Sifaka Makato on your way down to Storumful Road. Apart from that, no major disruptions. There is a breakdown to keep your eyes open for on the N1 heading north, just up past New Road. So if you're on your way up through Allendale, direction Pretoria, eyes on that, please. Also, a breakdown after after Marion Hill Plaza. If you're on your way out of Durban up to Pietermaritzburg, just past Marion Hill Plaza, as you come up to Shongweni, there's a stationary truck left lane obstructed there. Looking okay between Ashburton and Pietermaritzburg. No major dramas at this hour. Cape Town, it's a misty start today. Mist all over the show. We're tracking misty conditions along the N2, Macassar, Khayelitsha, coming out of Mitchell's Plain to Philippi along the M7, the M5 highway up through the Rondebosch area, the N2 inbound coming through Langer Pinelands down in towards the Hospital Bend territory. So it's widespread and it is reasonably heavy. So just give yourself extra time. Keep your lights on when the sun comes up. If it's still misty, just to increase your vehicle's visibility. And good news, we think, coming out of Nkobo in the Eastern Cape after, a week and a bit of protesting. I believe some sort of agreement was reached yesterday. Word from the town of Nkobo is that shops are due to open this morning. Staff expected to wear uniform and it should be a resumption of normal services. We'll see if that situation holds for travel throughout the day. With your traffic update for SABC News, I'm Rob Byrne.
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1: The rand is trading at 16 rand 23, slipping against the dollar. 21 rand 96 to the pound sterling and 18 rand 79 to the euro. The euro is trading at $1.15 and the dollar is at 159 yen 48 in Japan. Hina Brazil, $1 is trading at 5 real 20 in Russia at 84 rubles 99. In India at 95 rupees 60 and in China, that very same dollar will change hands at 6 yuan 74. Let's turn to commodities, where gold is trading at $4,395, platinum at $1,754 per ounce, while the price of Brent crude oil today is at $91.25 a barrel.
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1: The Minister of Electricity and Energy, Dr. Hosea Ntsiromakgopa, said that government is finalising a new electricity pricing policy. This comes as South Africans continue to be burdened by rising electricity costs, which have far outpaced inflation. The minister has revealed that the electricity prices in South Africa increased by a staggering, and I mean a staggering, 987%, almost close to 1,000% between 2007 and 2023. So how are you coping with this burden of rising electricity costs? And how should government maintain that balance to keep Eskom afloat and making electricity affordable? Let me take a look at what you are telling me on the Facebook page. Notorious Nicholas Mobolani says, "Morning, Mr. Preslin. I personally am not coping at all. I'm owing Eskom money as I speak right now, and I don't know if I will be able to pay them. Electricity is very expensive, and what's worrying is that you know that there are people who are using it for free while you are paying. I mean, illegal connections and people tampering with Eskom meter boxes," says Notorious Mobolani in Singagula village in Ekonhoek in Mpumalanga province. This one coming in from Ndalifa Hare says, "Good morning, Elvis and the team. The cost of electricity is as high as the cost of food. We are made to choose between buying groceries and buying electricity, which is difficult. It's a difficult choice to make because both food and electricity are necessities." Monde Yeko says, "Good morning, Elvis and the team. South Africans cannot continue to sustain Eskom through price increases, as the current funding model dictates. As it is, the increases outpace the wage increases that South Africans have received since 2007. Government needs to, number one, address wastage, corruption, procurement problems and inefficiencies at Eskom. Two, address the municipal debt of Eskom and clamp down on electricity theft." Now, that's a big one. Number three, increase use of alternative energy sources to relieve the pressure of the grid, but guard against shifting the increase to the new source. And therefore, Monde Yeko, they're looking at unbundling Eskom to make sure that there is competition, and maybe that is the answer. Makati Simon Mojapelo says, morning, Elvis. The current state of energy cost has caused chaos economically on the citizens. The government is stealing silently from the people, and they are resorting to all available alternatives. People buy ghost electricity. They do deforestation, bridging the cables, all trying to avoid this unreasonable pricing. At some point, if they keep the same trend, nobody will afford electricity. And if electricity is expensive, we must just forget about a better life for all. And then you sending me voice notes.
12: Good morning, Elvis and the First Tech SA team. You know, Elvis, I believe that Pekitele should be re-invited to the commission to explain why Mkhun wanted that General Khumalo be replaced with General Khan. Thank you.
13: Good morning, Sir Elvis. Sir Elvis, remember, it all started with only one thing, the shutdown of the PKTT and the stolen of 121 meter docket from KZN to Pretoria in Mkhun's office. And when the president came back, he claimed that he didn't know. He was in Brazil. That is why he set up a commission of inquiry, the Matlanga Commission, to dig deep to find out what is happening. But check now, we have two terms that have passed, and it's out there. The findings are out there, but he doesn't want to read them to public. I thank you.
14: Good morning, Mr. President. This is Adima Tebola. Hey, Mr. President, when it comes to the pricing of electricity in South Africa, it's very much abnormal. I don't think there is someone who afford to take that price. We just are doing it because we've got no choice, trying to do it with a gas and all that because electricity is too high in South Africa. But let's see or listen to the Minister of Electricity. What will he come with? But yeah, it is worse than ever. Good morning, this is Akima Tebola.
15: Chango Africa! Elvis, good morning, my brother. It's the 18th today and I've already bought 1,000 rand of electricity. My second point, Van der Heuvel, that woman, she's been in trouble with the judge of this case of Matlala. Khumalo told her yesterday, when I'm not talking to you, shut up. Baloyi also told her, Elena, you can't answer for your client. I love that woman. Arrivederci!
16: Good morning, Sir Elvis. Jumbo Africa. This is Edward Port from Cape Town, Sir Elvis. I myself am from Malawi. And I tell you, Sir Elvis, electricity in Malawi is cheap. You know why electricity is in South Africa is expensive? It's because people are making money out of this. And there is also too much corruption, especially with the supplying of coal, whatever, in this IPP, I think also is contributing to this thing of electricity being expensive. Edward Bott from Cape Town.
17: Good morning, Elvis and SAFM listeners. Elvis, while the minister speaks about electricity, I wish they can sort out the tokens that they owe the people of this country. Because this thing of Eskom, if you made a mistake with the token using the meter number they have changed, then they punish you by not refunding you. It's evil. Thank you, Lucy.
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1: And that brings the time now to 5:41. Yesterday, we asked the question, what are your expectations from Kat Matlala's testimony? Some of you have answered that question already. But attempted murder accused and businessman Vusumuzi Kat Matlala has concluded the first day of his testimony before the Madlanga Commission. Matlala claimed the privilege against self-incrimination when questioned about the SAPS Medicare 24 tender, saying a related criminal case is pending before the courts. He also denied ever meeting or having a relationship with the police minister, Senzo Mkunu, while alleging that Mkunu wanted to replace the crime intelligence head, Lieutenant General Dumisani Khumalo, with the suspended Major General Feroz Khan. Sibatle Mota reports.
20: Attempted murder accused Vusumuzi Kat Matlala has claimed the privilege against self-incrimination in relation to the South African Police Service Medicare 24 tender and any matters related to it. The Medicare 24 contract is at the center of corruption allegations being investigated by the Matlanga Commission. Matlala told the commission that he does not wish to answer questions about the tender because a related criminal case is currently pending before the courts.
21: In light of the current pending criminal charges referred to herein, I am unable to comment further on this matter in that I do not wish to give evidence that may lead or self-incrimination, and therefore I claim the privilege against self-incrimination. However, I do, however, wish to assist the Commission as best as possible, safe to say that I am unable to comment on matters that are sub judice.
20: Matlala testified that he does not know Police Minister Senzo Mkhonu and has never met him. Mkhonu, who has been placed on leave of absence amid allegations surrounding the disbandment of the political killing SARS team, is also the subject of allegations concerning his links to Matlala. Matlala, who has been led in evidence by advocate Mahlapi Sello, testified that he has never offered Mkhonu a gift or sponsorship, either directly or indirectly.
22: Confining ourselves to Minister Mkhonu, do you confirm that you have not taken any step that constitutes an offer of gift or sponsorship to Mr. Mkhonu, whether directly or indirectly? Is that your position?
21: No, I've never. Yes.
20: The commission further heard that Mkhonu allegedly wanted suspended Deputy Crime Intelligence Head Major General Feroz Khan to become head of the division. Matlala told the commission that he was informed of the alleged plan by former Police Minister Peggy Cele. He claims that Cele told him that Mkhonu wanted to remove Lieutenant General Dumisani Khumalo as Crime Intelligence Head and replace him with Khan.
21: This is according to Mr. Cele. He said to me, Mr. Senzo wants to fire General Khumalo and replace him with General Khan to that position of Crime Intelligence.
1: And of course, there you have it. That was yesterday with Sibatle Mota bringing us that story. The Competition Tribunal yesterday heard oral arguments on Harris Aviation's proposed acquisition of SA Air Holdings. Now, the deal would give Harris ownership of South Africa's largest domestic airline, Fly SAF Air. The Competition Commission recommended in July that the merger be approved, subject to conditions. The tribunal also heard submissions from airline SemAir before it makes a final decision on the transaction. For more on this, we join on the line by Helgard Cronier, the Deputy General Secretary of Solidarity. A very good morning to you, sir, and welcome.
23: Good morning, Alvis. Thank you.
1: Now, Mr. Cronier, Solidarity represents many workers in aviation and transport. What are some of the main concerns about Harris Aviation taking ownership of FlySAF Air, specifically around job security, working conditions and potential retrenchments, or are you as Solidarity satisfied with the proposed merger?
23: Look, I mean, one of the first things that we do when we get notifications about mergers like this is reach out to the employer to understand whether there would be any retrenchments or merger-related retrenchments. In this specific case, Harris indicated in the initial application that there would be no retrenchments or merger-related retrenchments, but there was a footnote in the application that indicated that the merger-related retrenchment is not defined as voluntary severance packages, etc. So it sort of excluded quite a few options. We gave our support, but that support was conditional that none of those would be excluded. So, and we wanted sort of confirmation that that would not be part of the merger. And after that, we met with them, and they made it clear that there would not be any form of merger-related retrenchments, not even voluntaries. So we supported it on that basis. But in our written submissions, it was also made clear to the Competition Commission that there should be no merger-related jobs affected.
1: So from a labour perspective, what conditions do you believe the tribunal must impose to protect employees at FlySafair and across the sector if this merger goes ahead?
23: Well, specifically that it should be expressly stated that there should be no merger-related retrenchment, and that the definition should be widened to include even a voluntary process. As long as that happens, we believe that there's nothing wrong with the merger. We support the merger. I think an important part about this merger is the fact that the previous shareholders was an international company. Harris is a local company, and I think the important part is that SAFE would now be complying with the localization sort of policies about ownership.
1: FlySafe is currently South Africa's largest domestic carrier. Do you see any risk that private equity ownership by Harris could prioritize short-term returns over long-term investment in staff training, fleet safety, and perhaps route expansion?
23: Look, that's always a risk when there's a takeover like this. We've met with Harris twice before this tribunal session that started yesterday. And they made it clear that they've got long-term plans for FlySafe, you know, that it's not about the short-term goals. If one looks at the other businesses, it also seems as though they're in it for the long game. So we are positive about the way that they approach business, the way that they are approaching FlySafe, and that they are in it for the long run. So, I mean, I don't think we've got concerns in that regard. The only way in which one can manage these type of situations is to build a relationship with the employer and the shareholders. And that's why they call it labor relations. And I think we've started this off on a good note.
1: Now, SEMAIR made oral submissions to the tribunal yesterday. How does Solidarity view the competition impact here? Because could this deal, for instance, reduce competition on domestic routes and ultimately affect ticket prices and service for South African consumers?
23: Look, I mean, I guess it can. Our primary mandate is the protection of our members' jobs. Competition is not necessarily something that we are experts in. We've seen the submissions from SEMAIR, and we've heard what they've submitted. We've also heard that the Competition Commission has raised, for example, the overlap at Lanceria and the advantage that can give FlySafe, and that the Commission has indicated to the tribunal that there should be conditions regarding how Lanceria's communication and information sharing is done, and that other carriers should have the same advantage as SAFE, and that the communication should be good in that regard. So I don't think from our side there's something else that we can add. We are focused on the fact that jobs should not be affected.
1: So beyond the specific deal, what does this merger tell us about transformation and ownership in South African aviation?
23: Look, I mean, we don't measure transformation primarily by race. We measure it by whether a business is sustainable, growing, and creating real employment. I think in this case, we see several clear positives. Ownership is being localized, and that's a win. Jobs are being protected through clear undertakings, and that is a win. FlySafe is positioned for further growth. that is a win. Narit has indicated a long-term approach rather than a short-term extraction model, which is also a win. These factors contribute to far more with regards to transformation in the South African job market and the broader economy than any race-based scorecard. So for us, in an uncertain economic climate that we currently face, a successful expanding airline that employs people and keeps the economy moving is the real transformation, you know. And that is the standard by which we judge this transaction and on the basis we support it.
1: And just lastly, does Harris' involvement meaningfully advance broader economic participation, or are the workers still being left out of the benefits that they would gain?
23: Look, I mean, I think that's something one should deal with at the negotiation table. I think it's too early to say, you know. One should see whether it changes the approach of SAFE at the negotiation table. I don't necessarily think that we can make that call now, and I don't think it's something that will be resolved at the competition or at the tribunal. So, I mean, it's something that needs to be discussed at the negotiation table. I don't necessarily think it excludes employees. If a company goes and that is translated into better remuneration for employees, it sort of includes them in the economy. I think it's too early to say.
1: Mm-hmm. Ticket pricing, do you think that will make a difference? Will it come down, you think, in relation to where Harris is positioning themselves?
23: I don't necessarily think so. Harris made it clear that they would not necessarily be any operational changes. They don't mean to interfere in the business or change things structurally. I think they trust the current management. Because they have been successful over the last couple of years. FlySafair is a successful carrier that gained quite a lot of the market share, and it seemed as though Harris, as a new owner, trusts them and wants to keep things the same, you know. So I don't think it would change too much.
1: Elgarta, thank you so much for your time. That was Elgarta Trondier, the Deputy General Secretary of Solidarity.
19: Elvis Presley is leading the conversation all across South Africa right now. Now. Stay tuned to SAFM.
1: The good news is South Africa received a 2-year extension of the African Growth and Opportunity Act, AGOA. Now, this will keep the agreement in place until the end of 2028, following the late extension in February this year. However, the decision for the extended act is yet to get the green light by the U.S. President Donald Trump. AGOA is an agreement between the United States and sub-Saharan African countries that provides duty-free access to the U.S. market for eligible sub-Saharan African countries. This agreement covers more than 1,800 products. Economics reporter Notando Magodulela has the details.
0: Enacted in 2000, the African Growth and Opportunity Act, AGOA, ensured that sub-Saharan African countries, including South Africa, enjoy duty-free access to the U.S. market. However, in November last year, South Africa was left out of AGOA for 5 months. In February, the act was renewed for another year. This meant that South Africa could now enjoy the benefits that come with the act. To qualify for AGOA's duty-free treatment, countries must establish or make continual progress toward establishing a market-based economy, among other things. To ensure that the Act remains in place until the end of 2028, the U.S. is in the process of whether or not to pass the bill that has been passed by the U.S. Senate with the intention of extending AGOA. Director of Altman Advisory, Dr. Miriam Altman, says should the bill be passed and AGOA is extended for the next 2 years, it will be beneficial for South Africa, especially for the agro-processing sector.
2: If AGOA does not continue for South Africa, it may continue. But if it doesn't, what will likely happen is that there would be a 15.5% tariff slapped on mostly South African manufactured goods, probably not things like commodities. Most of our exports to the States, quite frankly, are not manufactured goods. It's things like platinum, precious metals, ferroalloys, but we do export a fair share of our vehicle exports to the U.S. So those would probably be slapped with 15.5%, as would agro-processing, but a very small proportion of our agricultural exports, maybe 4%, go to the U.S. So it will have an impact. It won't destroy the South African economy, but of course it would have an impact.
0: Agricultural Business Chamber Chief Economist Wandile Sihlobo says the renewal of AGOA will help the country as it continues to firm up trade relations with the United States.
4: A renewal of AGOA would be important because, remember, without AGOA, there will be an additional 3% tariff on top of the 12.5% tariff that South Africa already faces in the US. And that would have placed South Africa in a non-competitive environment. So continuing to be part of AGOA, that does place South Africa on equal footing with some of the competing countries that are also exporting various products to the United States. So this is a positive step in our perspective.
0: Altman Advisory, Dr. Miriam Altman, says while South Africa has other trade relations such as China, the European Union and African Continental Free Trade Agreement, AFTA, South Africa cannot afford to lose AGOA. Nothando Makotolela, SABC News, Johannesburg.
1: The DA says it will continue to call for greater transparency when it comes to governance at the Public Investment Corporation, or the PIC. The party announced that it wrote to the president, Cyril Ramaphosa, requesting him to mandate an investigation into an unlisted investment at the Public Investment Corporation. The PIC manages over 3 trillion rand in assets in public servants' pension funds. It is again under the spotlight with the recent precautionary suspension of its chief executive officer, Patrick Dlamini, who has since been reinstated. Zelene Merrington reports.
5: The DA says it will continue to shine a light on the troubled PIC. Last month, the party submitted a private members' bill to Parliament called the Pension Protection Bill. The aim is to depoliticize the board of the Public Investment Corporation. According to their member in the Standing Committee on Appropriations, Andrew Bateman, new information regarding an unlisted company the PIC invested in was received.
6: An SIU investigation gives the President the opportunity to ensure that South Africans know the truth, to attempt to recover what's been lost to pensioners and workers' funds, and to help to ensure that there is proper accountability. The DA will not rest while the pension savings of government employees are at risk, when approximately 1,900 workers have lost their jobs, and when public funds that have been set aside to protect workers have allegedly been abused.
5: He added that they are looking into similar investments in unlisted companies. Economist Darby Ruart explains the potential risk of investing in unlisted companies.
7: In the case of unlisted shares, that is not the case, and you don't really know what the value of that specific asset is. So that makes it a risky thing, or potentially a risky investment. And secondly, of course, there's always the possibility that there could be some political shenanigans going on somewhere, or somebody with a vested interest in this specific investment that shouldn't have an interest in this investment. Like, for example, maybe perhaps one of the directors at the PIC or some politically connected individual or something like that. So those are the two major risks. The one is price discovery, the actual value of the investment, and the other one, of course, whether somebody else got some other interest in this as well. Of course, there are some other risks as well, things like liquidity, marketability.
1: And that was Zelene Merrington with that report. And that's where we got to end it for today. From the team, Malabogang Gulwako, Tracy Boomgard, and Marumuka Kana. Our senior producer is Ronald Pitty. Technical producer, Lerato Mchobile. Executive producer, Vutsila Kota Melvis Preston. We'll see you in the morning. Same time, same place. Ciao for now. Arr.

0: In our top stories, Matlanga Commission sets deadline for Matlala's affidavits and Ramaphosa pledges action on SADC summit resolutions. Good morning. The Matlanga Commission has ordered alleged crime cartel kingpin Vusimuziket Matlala to file a supplementary affidavit by Friday and a replying affidavit and heads of argument by Saturday. Matlala is central to the Commission's investigation into the Medicare 24 SAPS tender, his relationships with senior police officers and alleged links to criminal syndicates. He has refused to answer questions on several matters, citing his right against self-incrimination. Matlala is expected to return to the Commission next Monday and Tuesday. Commission Chairperson, retired Justice Mbuyiseli Matlanga, made the ruling after Matlala's appearance before the Commission yesterday.
1: The replying affidavit and heads of argument must be filed by Mr. Matlala at 1800 hours on the 22nd of August 2026, and the evidence leaders must file their heads of argument by 1800 hours.
0: Two people arrested in connection with the murder of a 5-year-old girl in Samora Machel, near Nyanga in the Western Cape, are expected to appear in court today. One of the suspects is a relative of the child. The girl was killed over the weekend. Police spokesperson Wesley Tweek says the girl sustained a stab wound to her neck.
2: Investigations led detectives to a relative of the victim. A 35-year-old male and a 40-year-old female were arrested for murder. Investigation into the incident are ongoing. They will appear in the Athlone Magistrates Court on Tuesday, 18 August 2026 on the mentioned charge.
0: A second suspect is expected to appear in the Boksburg Magistrates Court today in connection with the Reiger Park killings. The 24-year-old suspect was arrested on Sunday for the murder of two anti-gang unit police officers and two women in Reiger Park, east of Johannesburg. Police say he was arrested following community tip-offs. The killings happened over a week ago when the officers were responding to a shooting incident where two women, Jaden Macherman and Rolene Lessing, were shot dead. SADC chairperson and South Africa's president Cyril Ramaphosa says the success of the 46th summit will be measured by the impact it has on the lives of the people in the region's 16 member states. He was speaking at the end of the regional bloc's heads of state and government meeting in Durban last night. Among the summit's key outcomes was a renewed commitment to industrialization and the beneficiation of the region's mineral resources. President Ramaphosa says his chairmanship will be about the full implementation of the resolutions taken.
3: Our citizens will ultimately judge us, not by the number of resolutions that we have adopted at this summit, but by the difference these resolutions make in their daily lives. The challenge, therefore, before us is implementation. We must measure our progress not only in meetings that we hold and agreements that we sign, but in the kilometers of railway rehabilitated, megawatts of electricity generated, built, intra-regional trade expanded, and jobs created. That must be the defining character of the next phase of SADC's development.
0: And finally, the Eastern Cape Department of Education has confirmed that a learner gave birth in a pit toilet at a school in Bizana. It's reported that the baby was heard crying from the bottom of the pit toilet, where teachers struggled to retrieve the baby. Department spokesperson Malibongwe Mtima says both the mother and baby were taken to hospital and are receiving medical treatment.
4: As the department, we are aware of this incident where a child gave birth in school in one of the ablution facilities. We can only thank the educators who have sprung and helped to the learner to an extent that the child is healthy at the hospital. All the reports we've received to the hospital are pointing to the fact that the support that was given saved the child, and we're grateful for those who went beyond their call of duty to ensure that such a life is saved.
0: Recapping the top story, the Matlanga Commission has ordered alleged crime cartel kingpin Vusimuziket Matlala to file a supplementary affidavit by Friday and a replying affidavit and heads of argument by Saturday. For SAFM News, I am Anne Musa.
5: It's a very good morning to you in your SAFM sports headlines. Plenty with regards to what's happening with the Springboks. It's Siya Kolisi and Ox in chair. They're given time to prove their fitness. And we also have athletics with Bayanda Walaza hailing the SA Sports Awards nomination. We'll find out more at around 6:30.
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7: Good morning. A couple of things to know. The N1 south through Pretoria, a bit sluggish through some overnight roadworks around the Montana Sifako Makato exit. If you're coming off the N4 Bakwena Highway or coming down through Pumalani Plaza through Montana towards Storumful Road, there are some delays there. Joburg looking all right. Don't forget roadworks coming out of Brakpan and Springs, N17 westbound at Ronnebolt Road, and again moving up a little bit closer towards Vitz Rifles. There'll be some sluggishness getting between sort of Ekurhuleni and Joburg this morning using the N17. Plenty of breakdowns around the N3 corridor. If you're heading between Pietermaritzburg and Durban, there's a breakdown at Linfield Park. That's on the N3 going southbound. A breakdown northbound at the Shongweni exit just after Marion Hill Plaza. And there's also the breakdown on the N2 north going up into Spaghetti Junction. Left lane closed there. Cape Town, misty start this morning. Mist along the N2 corridor. Khayelitsha, Makassar. Again, through sort of Pinelands and the Lunga area. That section of the N2 quite misty. Routes like the M7 out of Mitchell's Plain. The M5 coming up through Rondebosch quite misty as well. It's not widespread across Cape Town, but where it is quite heavy this morning. Drive carefully through it, please. With your traffic updates, I'm Rob Byrne.
6: The National Briefing on SAFM. Clarity, context, and conversation. This is where the day begins with Kathy Musatlana on the National Briefing.

0: It's 6:08. Welcome, welcome to the National Briefing. I'm Kathy Mohlahlana with you until 9 o'clock this morning as we bring you clarity, context and conversation. Well, what's coming up on the show this morning? In Pretoria yesterday, we saw the man at the very center of the Madlanga Commission. That's Vusimuzi Cat Matlala. He took the stand and question after question, this was the response.
1: Is it your attitude that the commission cannot engage you on anything that you suspect is currently under investigation?
2: Not suspect, something that I know for a fact that is under investigation.
1: So you cannot be engaged on anything that is currently under investigation?
2: Yes, I do not want to incriminate myself in that.
0: Well, by the end of the day, the commission had run out of road. It sent him away. He'll be back on the 24th of August. So one of the questions that I believe South Africans are asking this morning then is really about how far does the right not to incriminate oneself actually stretch, and who is it protecting? That's part of the conversation that we can have. We'll have a full roundup from those proceedings at the Madlanga Commission in the 7 o'clock hour. And then we'll move on to the capital city. The parties that govern Tshwane are accusing each other of corruption. All of this is playing out on social media, and it comes just 3 months ahead of an election. We'll speak to all three, find out what exactly is happening and where are the adults in the room. Have you seen the insults that they are hurling at each other on social media? Please go and have a look. Go and have a look before 8 o'clock. That's going to be the focus of our municipal watch a little later this morning. And then the Human Rights Commission has published its report on land 113 years after the Natives Land Act. More than 5,000 old claims are still sitting unresolved. Listen to that, still sitting unresolved. What is our true commitment as a country to land reformation, land restitution and redistribution, right? Because this study speaks to how little progress there has been, particularly if we're looking at the post-democratic era. And then the drinks industry says that the academics who say illicit alcohol numbers simply do not add up are misguided. We'll talk to them because they're putting their facts on the table this morning. As always, we'd love to hear from you. The numbers to dial 086-000-2032. That's 086-000-2032. 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That's 0614-104-107. Rob is standing by with your traffic. Zai has your sport. And Ndauleng has your latest market updates.
3: This is where the day begins with Kathy Mohlahlana on the National Briefing.
0: Well, it's 11 after 6. Let's get then into the newspapers. We'll take a look at what's making front page news. I'll start off with the Sowetan. A clever headline on the front page of the Sowetan. Playing cat and mouse. I don't want to incriminate myself. And there's a picture of Vusimuzi Cat Matlala on that front page. And it says Matlala repeatedly invokes constitutional right as Madlanga inquiry probes 228 million rand SAPS tender, alleged Impala gift and a 15 million rand loan. So remember yesterday he was also asked about this alleged gift that he gave to Lieutenant General Shadrach Sibiya of Impalas. He did not want to be drawn on that and said, as far as he knows, that is a matter also under police investigation. The 15 million rand loan from Suleiman Karim, he also did not want to be drawn on that, although he did acknowledge that Suleiman Karim and him knew each other, that they had a relationship. He also admitted to being friends with Hangwani Maumela, but would not say more, invoking the work that the SIU is currently running and the investigations it's running into the Tembisa Hospital and the tender fraud that took place at that institution. So we also saw some tense moments during that appearance yesterday. Vusmusi's Kat Matlala's lawyer clashing with the evidence leader over whether answers could expose the crime-accused tenderpreneur to further criminal charges. So he's now going to file his supplementary affidavit, and we're going to see him back at the commission on the 24th for cross-examination. So certainly still more to come out of that evidence. The front page of the Citizen Bridges Not Borders, says President Cyril Ramaphosa, as he shakes hands with Zimbabwe's President Emmerson Mnangagwa. The two men were part of the SADC 46 summit that was held in Durban yesterday. The words migrants, deportation or xenophobia did not cross his lips as President Ramaphosa urges South Africa's neighbors to turn borders into bridges. Remove non-tariff barriers, he says, and make it easier for goods, services, capital and skills to move across our region to accelerate economic integration. That's part of the message that he left the summit with. And like I said, that headline there accompanied by a picture of the president alongside the Zimbabwean president. Also on the front page of the Business Day, they're going with the same story. They've also chosen a picture of the former president, or rather of President Cyril Ramaphosa, next to the Zimbabwean president. But this time it's as South Africa then assumed its chairship of SADC, and President yesterday moving to paper over the cracks resulting from the recent wave of anti-immigration protest action in South Africa, and he's called for more cross-border trade and investment. So we have a similar angle there as what is on the front page of the Citizen. Of course, there was also that march that took place outside the ICC of March and March. It seemed to have taken place quite smoothly, with very little incidents reported. I certainly didn't see anything, but I guess they too wanted to make their message clear while the heads of state in the region are in the country. And then also on the front page of the Business Day, India opens door to SA citrus exports. The citrus industry is cheering a breakthrough nearly 10 years in the making. India has agreed to include additional treatment options for fresh citrus fruit from its fellow BRICS member, potentially opening up a market of nearly 1.5 billion people. That market is significantly higher than the South African market currently. And think about what it could do for the country. Now, the agreement was announced yesterday and is a step forward as the industry looks to grow its market in India and China and reduce its reliance on Europe, which it takes in about 36% currently of South Africa's citrus, but imposes what local producers have described

0: Oku Gompo City. This September, one family event stands above the rest. Join Umhlobo and an FM for Impolo Yabahlobo Family Day Festival 2026 at Buffalo Park Cricket Stadium in Gompo City on Saturday, the 5th of September. 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Impolo Yabahlobo Family Day 2026. Don't hear about it. Be there. Hashtag Indoingempolo Yabahlobo.
1: Yeah, but the difficulty here was that when he was questioned further on it, he really wasn't able to give more details. But the commission has asked that he include his response in the supplementary affidavit. So that's what's making news on your front pages. And like I said, we are going to dive a bit deeper into the evidence given by Matlala yesterday in the 7 o'clock hour.
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1: It's 18 after 6 o'clock. Let's take a look at your weather for today. There are no warnings or advisories. In Pretoria, the weather's fine, 7 and 29. The expected UVB sunburn index is high. Johannesburg, fine, 5 and 27. Vereeniging, fine, 4 and 26. Mbombela, fine, 6 and 24. Polokwane, fine, 8 and 28. Mahikeng, fine, 7 and 29. Freyberg, fine, 7 and 27. Bloemfontein, fine, 4 and 25. Kimberley, fine, 8 and 26. Appington, fine, 9 and 29. Cape Town, partly cloudy, wind light and variable, becoming moderate southerly from the afternoon, 12 and 19. The expected UVB sunburn index, very high. George, cloudy with light rain during the early morning. Wind light northwesterly, becoming light northeasterly from late afternoon, 11 and 17. Gqeberha, cloudy at times, wind light to moderate southwesterly, 14 and 19. Kugombo City, partly cloudy, becoming cloudy in the evening, wind light to moderate southwesterly, 15 and 21. Durban, partly cloudy with isolated evening showers and rain. Wind light northerly, becoming moderate to fresh southerly to southwesterly from mid-morning, 16 and 24. The expected UVB sunburn index is high. Richards Bay, fine, becoming partly cloudy from late morning. Wind light to moderate northerly to northeasterly, becoming moderate southerly to southwesterly from late morning, 14 and 24. And Pietermaritzburg, fine, becoming partly cloudy in the afternoon with isolated evening showers and rain, 10 and 26.
3: This is what progress sounds like. At South African Airways, we've added more aircraft to the runway, increased our flights from just over 1,000 in 2021 to over 24,000 last year. And we continue to add more destinations and routes. It's steady progress over time. We know there's still work to do, but every day we're building something stronger. 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South African Airways. 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
1: Herman Mashaba, he's the last one to talk. He promised 2 years ago, I'm going to spend my money. I'll get those people out of Lily Mine. Where are they? They're still there.
2: Herman Mashaba, when you hear something like that, like I said, you could be sitting on an island somewhere, but you take this criticism. You must have a very thick skin. And how do you respond to something like that?
3: Well, I'm used to people who are drunk calling radio stations. And you can hear this person is not sober.
0: That was Nightfall with John Gerica. Every generation has a story. Every generation has questions. Every generation has a voice. For 90 years, SAFM has been part of the conversation. This August, we listen back to the voices that brought us here. We celebrate the people who shaped our journey. And we listen for the voices that will shape what comes next, including the launch of a new annual SAFM property. This Women's Month, we are in search of an SAFM woman. Four extraordinary women, four extraordinary journeys. One question: what does it

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1: My name is Tamagwini Mahovana, and I am the spokesperson to the MEC for the Department of Health in the Eastern Cape. I just wanted to say happy 90th anniversary to SAFM. 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Please don't forget your importance. Don't forget who you've been to the South African society, and continue. We love you so much.
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2: Princess Kati, good morning to you. Good morning to your team. Are you well? Are you well, kid, this morning? It's Uncle JJ, the truck driver. Katie, what's on my tech? Katie Matala, Vusi Muzi. He might be clever. He don't know Mkunu, Wati, CBR, this and that. This is what we call Mazanga Commission. Those people, they are educated. They study your brains first. Whether he knows, he doesn't know, he's going to jail. Katie, watch the move.
3: Good morning, Kathy. It is too shocking that the name of Morgan Maumela is mentioned at Matlanga Commission, and I was mentioned at the committee. But this man has never been subpoenaed to appear before Matlanga Commission or even at the committee. Despite all this SIU's effort to uncover the corruption of Morgan Maumela, they say his assets left and right and center. So it is Nolan Mafefele Mpopa. Thank you, Kate.
0: Call SAFM now on 086-000-2032.
4: All right, well, thanks for those early voice notes that you've sent through. Unfortunately, we've had to interrupt our normal programming, so the global briefing slightly delayed. We've had a bit of difficulty connecting to our guest for this morning. He is going to be joining us from Kenya. So the connection is simply not playing ball. But that being said, we can continue to reflect on what's coming out of the Matlanga Commission of Inquiry. And you're right, I think the question around Hangwani Maumela is probably going to be one that we can expect Vusi Muzi Cat Matlala to take answers on when he comes back after having filed his supplementary affidavit, especially acknowledging yesterday that the pair are actually friends. But why is it that we have not seen more work being done around Hangwani Maumela himself is a big question mark. So you're absolutely right to ask that question. And then some of you talking about SADC. SADC are gathering for what? How many years hearing the word industrialization with not a single one standing? Israel is making sure we don't unite as African countries. Why do you think Israel is behind the lack of unification on the continent or even in the region? Surely this is a responsibility that presidents should take upon themselves and do good on their commitments and do good on the promise and the idea of building bridges and not building borders. Is that a suggestion that you appreciate, that you welcome from the South African president? It couldn't have been easy for our president going into SADC, knowing what the realities of the country have been for the last couple of months, and having to face these presidents, right, and having to account by all means for what has been going on. But it seems that it was smooth sailing, really, when it comes to the tensions, the repatriations. Some have called it xenophobia, some describe it as Afrophobia, but it certainly did not come up on the official SADC agenda as many had anticipated. And how's for a Tanzanian DRC snubbing the SADC summit, but meeting with each other in Tanzania? Of course, Sophie Mugwena gave us part of the breakdown for that yesterday. But certainly, where is the unified vision for the region? What is the unified vision for the region? Can we agree on this is how we're building together as neighbors? This is what we are prioritizing, and this is how we're going to get there.
3: Sis Kathy, can I have an honest and a deeply, can we all South African refrain on focusing maybe on only on Matlala, like Head Matlala? Can we ask the real questions? Where are the 121 murder dockets? Why did Minister Mkunu shut down the PKTT at the 1st December? Why is President Cyril Ramaphosa still keeping the outcomes of the commission in his office? I thank you.
4: All right. Yeah, I don't think those questions are not being asked. It's just that there's so many layers that have been uncovered to the work of the Madlanga Commission, and the evidence leaders are following the trails, right? So you have the political story, but clearly there's also another story of criminality that has emerged, which is why we see so many cases now before the courts. All right, at 6:30, we'll take the latest news headlines. On the other side of this, we'll bring you our Africa in Focus.
5: Good morning, I'm Anne Musa. In the headlines, the bail application for suspended Ekurhuleni Metro Police Deputy Chief Julius Mkhwanazi and five others will resume at the Brakpan Magistrates Court east of Johannesburg today. The Matlanga Commission has ruled that alleged crime cartel kingpin Fuzumuziket Matlala's supplementary affidavit must be filed by Friday, while his replying affidavit and heads of argument be filed by Saturday. He appeared before the commission yesterday. And Zambia's president, Hakainde Hichilema, has been re-elected for a second term. I'll have details on these and other stories at 7.
6: SAFM, guiding you through the rush hour traffic.
7: Good morning. Very slow. Both sides of Gauteng. The M1 South coming through Pretoria down towards Montana. Overnight roadworks in around the Sifaka Makato exit. Very heavy from the N4 Bakwena Highway. And the other side of Joburg, we're convoying slowly between Boysens and Empire Road as rush hour traffic starts to fill up that route. Peter Maritzburg, Ashburton, always worth a check. It's clear this morning, which is good news. Cliffdale Key Ridge also running quite nicely as well. There is a breakdown around Spaghetti Junction, so the M2 North starting to pile up into that one. And Cape Town getting busy on the highways. N1 inbound to Sable, N2 to Main Road, and misty conditions as well, particularly the N2 corridor, M7, M5, M3, a sort of southern side of Cape Town out towards Macassar, Khayelitsha. Quite heavy mist in places. With your traffic updates, I'm Rob Byrne.
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4: Zai Khan, a very good morning to you. So we've got some drama in the box camp. Who's been called up? Who's not? The greatest rivalry countdown is now on.
8: Yeah, Kathy. And let me tell you, let's just say your weekend plans are figured out. It's the box versus the All Blacks. And yes, there is always drama surrounding these two teams. But I think Rusty Erasmus will have to sweat over Siya Kolisi and Ox in chair because there's some injury concerns there. And, you know, it doesn't get much bigger than this. So looking forward to this rivalry. In the meantime, yeah, it is the opening test of the four-match series. Springboks monitoring the fitness of captain Siya Kolisi and the prop Ox in chair. Coach Rusty Erasmus says the rest of the squad, they have a clean bill of health. Now, centre, Lukanyo Am, excited.
9: Facing the All Blacks, it's been the greatest rivalry of all time. And as a player, getting to having the opportunity to experience this would be really amazing. I think it's definitely in the top three of the World Cup British and Irish Lions in the greatest rivalry. So I'm really excited. As an athlete or a spectator.
8: From rugby, let's go to soccer. Stellenbosch coach Gavin Hunt says he remains confident despite seeing 24 players leave the club during the current transfer window. Several senior players have departed, forcing Hunt to rebuild with a younger squad. He says most of the exits were beyond the club control because of contract clauses, expiring deals, as well as the financial realities, adding he's confident the new look squad will grow stronger as the season progresses. Now let's go to the Scottish Football Federation. They've become the latest one to withdraw support for Gianni Infantino's bid for another term as FIFA president. The Scottish Football Federation has lost confidence in Infantino's leadership, joining England, Wales and the Republic of Ireland in backing UEFA's position ahead of next year's FIFA presidential election. Let's go to Spain, where midfielder Rodri has completed his move from Manchester City to Barcelona, signing a four-year contract with the La Liga champions. The 2024 Ballon d'Or winner says joining Barcelona is a lifelong dream after ending a trophy-laden seven-year spell at City. And finally, athletics former World Under 20 sprint champion Bayanda Walaza says being nominated for the SA Sports Awards is one of the biggest honours of his career. The 20-year-old has been nominated for the Junior Sports Star of the Year.
10: It feels also really exciting, you know. It feels wonderful.
8: And that's your sport. We'll be running back to the top of the hour, bringing you more. I'm Zai Khan.
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4: 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You're still listening to the National Briefing. Ndauleng, let's get into your markets. Good morning. China's economy has lost momentum in July.
11: Good morning, Kathy. Now, the world's second largest economy continues to slow, with July data pointing to weaker consumer demand, softer industrial activity, and continued pressure on investment. Now, retail sales growth slowed to 0.6%. Manufacturing fell into contraction at 49.2 points, while unemployment edged up to 5.2%. Looking at the manufacturing sector, we saw industrial output easing to 4.5% from 5.3% in June. Now, the biggest drag remains the property sector, with investors' investment plunging at 19.2% in the first 7 months of the year. Now, that matters because Beijing has been relying on domestic demand and investment to offset weakness elsewhere, while a softer Chinese economy could also weigh on global growth, trade, and commodity markets. Sticking in the East, but looking at company news, Shein is reportedly targeting a valuation of around $25 billion in its planned Hong Kong IPO, almost a quarter of the nearly $100 billion valuation it commanded 4 years ago. Now, the sharp reset reflects a tougher environment for the fast fashion giant, with slower sales growth, higher trade costs, tighter regulation, and intensifying competition weighing on its prospects. Now, revenue growth slowed to 8% last year, while first quarter growth was just 1.1% as U.S. tariffs hit sales. Shein also swung to a near $100 million quarterly loss, and the lower valuation highlights how quickly investor expectations have shifted around one of the world's biggest online fashion retailers. Over in equity markets, trade has been downbeat as the 60-day US-Iran ceasefire expires with no broader peace deal in sight, further raising fresh concerns over the Strait of Hormuz and global energy supplies. And so Wall Street closed lower overnight. Asian markets following suit this morning under pressure, with Japan's Nikkei falling 1.6%. Locally, the JSE's headline gain masked a mixed session. The All Share rose 0.54% higher, driven largely by the Resources 10 complex, while financials and industrials weakened. In currency markets, the Rand losing ground today as oil climbs back above $90 a barrel. The local unit is around 16.25 to the dollar, 22 to the pound, and 18.81 to the euro. And that's your market brief at this hour. It's over to Kathy now with the business tip of the day.
4: Thank you, Ntaoleng. Our FNB business tip for today looks at strong industries. They're built when people have access to opportunities that allow them to contribute, grow, and realize their potential. In agriculture, access to finance, markets, technology, skills development, and business support can play an important role in helping entrepreneurs build successful and sustainable enterprises. While progress has been made in advancing women's participation in the sector, opportunities still exist to create more pathways for women to move into positions of ownership, leadership, and growth. Unlocking the full potential of women in agriculture is not only about creating opportunities for individuals, it's also about strengthening food security, supporting rural economies, and driving broader economic growth. So this week, think about the barriers that may still prevent people from participating fully in your industry and what can be done to create more inclusive opportunities. Well, on Wednesday, we'll discuss how transformation can help build a more resilient, innovative, and inclusive agricultural sector in the FNB Business Interview at 8:30.
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4: It's 6:40. You're still tuned in to the national briefing. A refreshing morning to you, Advocate Mantula. We'll start off with the outcomes coming out of eThekwini, the 46th SADC Ordinary Summit. Would you say a successful run overall?
12: Indeed, Kathy, refreshing morning and Jumbo Africa to the listeners. Kathy, out of 38 decisions, I thought, let me look at 7 of them. And probably let's wait and see, come Zambia 2027, Kathy, what is the barometer? But remember, we've been the acting chair since last year, November. I looked at decision 5, which confirmed King Mswati as the chair of the Troika of the organ. Not a bit convinced there, Kathy. Decision 8, looking at the DRC and its challenges, I think from the conflict point of view, Ebola and all those aspects. You know, decision 9, looking at Madagascar and the panel of experts, I see Mokgweetsi Masisi Chissano being tasked, but also the report of former President Dres Banda being taken into account. Decision 10, again, Kathy, looking at Madagascar and the dialogue. And the same like decision 11 on Mozambique, national dialogue and the Cabo Delgado process. And I think the last two decisions, 33 and 36, 33 towards the end of the month, we'll be closely looking at that extraordinary summit of the AU, on the conflict prevention and resolution in the continent. I don't think it will be the DRC only, Katie. It should look at all global hotspots of the conflicts in the African continent. That is towards the end of August. And finally, we have a documentary on SADC. The summit acknowledged that documentary, Katie, that shows the journey of South Africa from 1994 until now. Hence, I say, Katie, let's make SADC work for this region and for South Africa, despite what we have said earlier, that rhetoric was all about immigration, migration, development, infrastructure. But I think from what in Africa Focus we have picked up, those seven decisions, they are not lotto numbers, Katie. They should be implemented.
4: We also then have Tanzania and the DR Congo seeking to bolster ties in trade and investment. They basically side-eyed the SADC conference. And, you know, now that they're also issuing statements, it's undeniable. They wanted to be seen. They wanted it to be known that it's not that they couldn't come to the summit. Yeah.
12: But they had promises. Remember, diplomacy said if Sipho Ngobeni doesn't come, somebody will attend on his behalf. Despite that, I heard Sophia started talking about them. You know, it's like undermining this meeting of the SADC here in Etikin. But this visit is ending today. Tshisekedi, this is his third visit to Tanzania. He's been there 2019-2022. Meeting with Samia, they are saying they want to focus on trade, agriculture, mining, energy, transport, and issues of peace and security. It also dominated their engagement. Hence, I said Tshisekedi is flying out of Dar es Salaam back to Kinshasa.
4: And we finally have results coming out of Zambia.
12: That's quite true. Preliminary so far, Katie, it is taking time. Hakainde being confirmed so far from the results that have come out with 60% and counting still trickling, Katie, on parliamentary results and the confirmation that will be done by the Electoral Commission. Remember, Katie, we are in that stage now that opposition, you know, any member of the opposition out of 14 of them, they can lodge a dispute now in terms of the outcome. And here we've seen Hakainde going for that term that has been waiting for, probably to clear what he had expected to clear in terms of his relation with China, U.S. on the natural resources. Others, they call it critical minerals, Katie. I still like the word natural resources. The arrest of Brian Mudumbile, Katie, let's wait and see if there's more evidence around that, because I see this also is going to come out of observer mission reports to say whether the elections credible, transparent, because those are the barometers, Katie. You might use the word free and fair, Katie. There's nothing free and fair in the electoral space.
4: All right, well, let's get into our historical archive. I was going to say, I'm not going to quote you on that come the 4th of November, hey? I see you're using your words very loosely this morning. but let's look at the 18th of August, 1977.
12: Katie, let me play this clip, then I'll give the listeners what is it all about. It's 49 years where we are remembering the son of the soil.
13: Changes which are to come can only come as a result of a program worked out by black people. And for black people to be able to work out a program, they need to defeat the one main element in politics which was working against them, and this was a psychological feeling of inferiority. So then in 68, we started forming what is now called SASO, the South African Students Organization, which was firmly based on black consciousness, the essence of which was for the black man to elevate his own position by positively looking at those value systems.
12: That was Bantu Biko, Katie. On this day, he was arrested coming from a political meeting, detained in the then Port Elizabeth, now Gqeberha, under the Terrorism Act of 1967. The first president of SASO, a black student organization, and also he was part of Zimele Trust Fund, where he was aiding political prisoners. I will always say, Katie, this day, it leads us to 11 September. If we have to see the dehumanization of Biko, it starts on the day he was arrested and was estated by then healthy. But come 11 September 1977, we know what happened between also Eastern Cape and Tshwane. So we'll touch always on this historical moment of Stephen Bantu Biko. Asante Sana, Katie, as I still leading the conversation, SAFM observing the Women's Month and the 9 decades of SAFM.
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16: 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Casual day, yo, yo. One beat, one drum, hear the sound. Let the rhythm move around. Beat is one, rhythm.

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4: SAFM, guiding you through the rush hour traffic.
5: Good morning, Pretoria. First up, still very slow, coming from the Pumalani Plaza side on the M1 south, down towards the Montana exit. Looks like an overrun of the overnight roadworks there. Further south, the M1 between Old Joburg Road and New Road, looking fairly slow. The Mike 1 Boysons to Empire is jamming. The N17, Joburg bound, DeWitt's Rifles through a single lane roadwork section slow, and a bit of a backlog on the N12, coming in from Lanesia, Protea Glen, just up towards the Golden Highway exit, looking pretty slow there. Durban, if you're around North Dean, the main road up towards the M7 is slower than normal. A breakdown just past Spaghetti Junction. The N2 northbound backing already from the M7 highway. That looks like being a busy run through. Of course, you've got the roadworks to contend with there. At Cape Town, no traffic lights on Stellenbosch Arterial at Delft Main, coming from Cales River across the R300 in towards that Belha and Delft area. Very slow and no lights on the N7 Jake's Kerbel Drive at Beaufort Circle, queuing past Langer into Epping. With your traffic updates, I'm Rob Byrne.
6: This is Kathy Mutlatlana on the National Briefing.
3: It's 6:50. You're still tuned in to the National Briefing. Let's get into this story now. 113 years after the Natives Land Act, South Africa's map still tells the story of dispossession. The Human Rights Commission says delayed restitution, insecure tenure, spatial inequality, and the exclusion of women exposes a hard constitutional contradiction. And that's that the rights that are promised in law but have not been realized in people's lives. Commissioner Philile Ntuli joins us. Good morning, Commissioner Ntuli. Thanks for your time this morning.
7: Good morning, Sis Kathy. Thank you so much for inviting us.
3: We've known for a long time that the restitution project of our country has not taken place at the scale and at the pace that would have been expected, especially within a democratic dispensation. But what about the findings do you believe has been really most startling and becomes the one fact that government now can no longer ignore?
7: There are three particularly important issues that emerge from the dialogue, Sis Kathy. The first is that we cannot understand today's land question without understanding foremost the historical architecture of dispossession. The 1913 Native Land Act was not the beginning of land dispossession, but it was a critical moment in consolidating dispossession into a legal and administrative system. And what the dialogue did was to be very clear that dispossession predates 1913. So we have to understand the deeper history if we are going to address the consequences that we are experiencing today in a meaningful way. Secondly, is that land is not simply an economic asset. It's connected to our dignity, identity, livelihood, culture, ancestry, and most importantly, our sense of belonging. And that became particularly clear in the discussions about communities affected by mining, for example, and the relocation of ancestral graves. And thirdly and lastly, it is that dispossession can take contemporary forms. It can occur through displacement, insecure tenure, environmental degradation, particularly in urban informal settlements, exclusion from decision-making and development processes that do not meaningfully involve affected communities. So those are the main three areas that emerged as the key issues and findings from this dialogue.
3: What did you identify as being the principal blockage here? I mean, are we dealing with a lack of political will? Is it the budgets that are allocated towards these processes? Is it state capacity? Why are we not seeing progress at the rate that would show that we're serious about land restitution?
7: One of the biggest barriers, Kathy, is that the special patterns created by colonialism and apartheid did not simply disappear when the political systems changed in 1994. We continue to see their consequences in where people live, where economic opportunities are located, access to infrastructure and services, tenure insecurity, for example, and unequal access to land. But there's also another important barrier which must be mentioned, and that is how we understand development itself. And we see this a lot in traditional areas, in rural communities. If development treats communities as beneficiaries rather than as participants, as we often do see, we can then inadvertently reproduce the very inequalities that constitutional transformation was intended to overcome. The dialogue was successful in challenging us to think about spatial justice as more than simply moving people from one place to another.
3: All right.
7: But more about whether people have dignity in how we move them, security, access to opportunities. And the Adonisi case in the Western Cape has also clearly pointed and spoken to this. Land justice is also realizing the question of geography. Where do you move people from and where do you move people to? And what is their proximity to access to economic opportunities, dignity and security matter when we think about land and transformation?
3: All right. Commissioner Philile Ntuli, we'll have to leave it there. She's with the Human Rights Commission.
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3: It's 6:55, turning our attention to this story now. Nearly one in five alcoholic drinks sold in South Africa may now be illicit. Industry-backed research values the market at more than 25 billion and estimates 16.5 billion rand is lost in excise revenue in 2024. One of the sharpest findings, however, is that many consumers recognize the health risk and buy anyway because the product is cheaper. Dr. Shamal Ramesa is with the Drinks Federation of South Africa, joins me this morning. Good morning. Thanks for your time. Let's talk about why this research was commissioned in the first place. What were you trying to uncover?
0: Good morning, Kathy, and good morning to the SAFM listeners. Thank you very much for having me on your show. Yeah, so the Drinks Federation of South Africa commissioned Euromonitor International to conduct the research so that we could estimate the size and the magnitude of the illicit market or illicit alcohol market in South Africa. You know, we've constantly seen communities being affected by the likes of counterfeit and fake brands, and we wanted to understand, you know, how bad it is actually in the country.
3: We've seen academics at the University of Cape Town, in particular Professor Corne van Walbeek and Nicole Velios, they've also looked at Treasury's own excise figures, and they, of course, are coming to a very different conclusion. And they say that the legal alcohol consumption has been rising, but that the figure, the 55% figure, in terms of the size that it's been going up in since 2017, is not supported. What's your take on that?
0: So we've had a look at the argument made by both Prof. Van Walbeek and Nicole. And, you know, unfortunately, when they look at illicit alcohol, they only look at it in as one component, and they look at the tax component of illicit. And so their reasoning is based on this. If the tax on legitimate alcohol has increased, then how can the tax on illicit alcohol increase? But they're only looking at tax components. Now, when we talk about illicit alcohol in the broader definition, and in fact, the truest definition, there are five categories of illicit alcohol. Tax is just one component. All right. So if maybe it'll be useful for the listeners to just quickly talk about the five different categories of illicit alcohol in South Africa. So the first category that we refer to is your counterfeit or your unregistered brands. And this is largely your fake alcohol. So these are alcohols that are made to look like real brands to trick the customers into buying them. The second component is alcohol trafficking. And this is really where alcohol is either stolen, from warehouses, or trucks are hijacked, or they are diverted from warehouses, or they even round tripped across the border. And because they don't pay the correct duties and so on, it is considered illicit. The third type is what we call alcohol tax fraud. And this is really where legitimate producers underdeclare the amount of alcohol they produce, or they misclassify the types of alcohol they produce. For example, a sugar fermented beverage is classified as a wine and so on. So that is also then considered illicit. The fourth type is what we call your unregulated self-made alcohol. And this is really your traditional type of alcohols, your Mkombotis and your Mampurs. And don't get us wrong, there's nothing wrong with making these type of brews for traditional and cultural purposes and consuming them at these ceremonies. But the moment you start selling these products into your communities and making profits of them, they are then considered to be illicit.
3: Sure.
0: And the fifth type, of course, is surrogate alcohol. Here's where they mix, for example, a cough syrup with a soda, or a denatured alcohol like hand sanitizer with some sort of mixer and consume it. So as you can see, there is a large category or when it comes to illicit alcohol. Unfortunately, our learned colleagues from REAP only look at tax.
3: And that's also the point that they're making in terms of the size of the illicit market, that it's just simply too big to establish how big it is or even its growth. Your own report shows illicit volumes at 18% in 2024. That would be down 22% from what it was in 2020. But of course, when we look at the headline that you're sort of leading with, it's with the increase since 2017. Why is the dip in 2020 then not also accounted for?
0: Yeah, so the dip in 2020 was largely due to the COVID-19 pandemic, right? So we've commissioned the Euromonitor research directly after the pandemic. And so it took alcohol volumes off the legitimate market, right, in 2020, and you saw the dip. And that is why you saw also an increase in the illicit alcohol market in 2020, because all of us are familiar with the lockdown and the alcohol bans. And then obviously it exacerbated the illicit alcohol market in South Africa.
3: Okay.
0: For the very first time, criminal syndicates saw an opportunity to really push this type of illegal products. And that is why we saw it grow to 22%. And so obviously the legitimate market recovered after the COVID-19 pandemic,
3: right,
0: and that is why we're seeing that dip.
3: We're going to have to leave it there, Dr. Shamal Ramesa, Head of Research at Drinks Federation of South Africa.
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0: In our top stories, bail hearing for suspended EMPD deputy chief and co-accused, and Hichilema re-elected as Zambia's president. Good morning. The bail application of suspended Ekurhuleni Metro Police Deputy Chief Julius Mkhwanazi and five co-accused is set to continue in the Brakpan Magistrates Court east of Johannesburg today. Five of the accused were arrested about 2 weeks ago, while the sixth accused handed herself over to police on Friday. The case stems from the April 2022 abduction and murder of businessman Emmanuel Mbense. Eva Chipa reports.
1: The state has argued that bail should be denied as the matter has been classified as a Schedule 6 offence. Slain Marius van der Merwe, who testified as Witness D before the Matlanga Commission, said several EMPD officers, SAPS members and private security personnel gathered at a house in Brakpan where they allegedly wanted to recover stolen goods. Emmanuel Mbense was found in the house and was allegedly tortured to death before his body was dumped into a dam. Witness D told the commission that Mkhwanazi instructed him to take the body and dump it in a dam or a mine shaft.
0: The ANC says it will appeal a High Court judgment that set aside the establishment of a provincial task team in the Eastern Cape. The party has filed a petition with the Supreme Court of Appeal in Bloemfontein seeking to overturn the judgment. The provincial task team was announced by the ANC Secretary General Fikile Mbalula, but was later dissolved by the High Court following a challenge by disgruntled party members. The members argued that the formation of the task team did not comply with the ANC constitution. One of the respondents in the matter, Luazi Kotya, believes that the move to appeal will not be successful.
2: Again, we've got a strong case in terms of how the process has been done, and we know that guidelines were not followed. It's worrisome, that notion, because the issue of ANC wanting to appeal court judgment, the issue of ANC wanting to continuously oppose what we submit in court, whereas they know the truth. Whose money is it being used in those cases? It's our money as the membership of the ANC.
0: The Matlanga Commission has ordered alleged crime cartel kingpin Vusumuzi Katmatlala file a supplementary affidavit by Friday and a replying affidavit and heads of argument by Saturday. He appeared before the commission yesterday. Matlala is central to the commission's investigation into the Medicare 24 SAPS tender, his relationships with senior police officers and alleged links to criminal syndicates. Matlala is expected to return to the commission next Monday and Tuesday. Commission Chairperson, retired Justice Mbuyiseli Matlanga, made the ruling after Matlala's appearance before the commission.
3: The replying affidavit and heads of argument must be filed by Mr. Matlala at 1800 hours on the 22nd of August 2026, and the evidence leaders must file their heads of argument by 1800 hours.
0: Mineral and Petroleum Resources Minister Gwede Mantashe says he believes the collapse of the Samanco Chrome Mine Tailings Dam facility in the northwest could have been prevented. Government has launched an investigation into the collapse. No fatalities were reported. Mantashe and other officials visited the mine near Brits yesterday.
4: Samango lowered their guards in supervising the contractors. And contractors handled the slime dam in a reckless way because they saw seepage in 3 months ago, but they allow it until there was a slime, it's called a release.
5: Yeah.
4: And I'm arguing that managing slime dam cannot be an water issue, it's a mining issue, because they are inherently linked to the mining operation.
0: Meanwhile, Samanco Chrome CEO Desmond McManus has taken full responsibility for the collapse.
6: The mine remains committed. We take full responsibility for the cleanup work. We take full responsibility for the investigation. And we remain committed to make sure that this type of incident never happens. We've made an assessment already. We are busy doing all the costs in terms of rehabilitation, also infrastructure. As we speak, we are busy repairing some of the electrical infrastructure in the area.
0: And finally, Zambian President Hakainde Hichilema has been re-elected for a second term. Results released by the country's Electoral Commission this morning show that Hichilema won about 60% of the vote, defeating his main challenger Brian Mundubile, who secured 38%. The 64-year-old leader campaigned on his government's economic record since taking office in 2021 during a debt crisis. The election comes as Zambia, one of Africa's leading copper producers, remains a key player in the global race for critical minerals. Recapping the top story, the bail application of suspended Ekurhuleni Metro Police Deputy Chief Julius Mkhwanazi and five co-accused is set to continue in the Brakpan Magistrates Court east of Johannesburg today. For SAFM News, I am Anne Musa.
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8: It's a very good morning to you in your SFM sports headlines. Rugby, the Springboks are keeping the All Blacks guessing ahead of Saturday's Ellis Park test. And we also have the incoming Bafana coach, Pitso Masimane, on a mission to strengthen football in South Africa. All the details at around 7:30.
9: SAFM, guiding you through the rush hour traffic.
10: Morning, Pretoria's M1 South stays heavy on the run through from the Bakwena Highway down towards Sefagamakato in that work zone. The N4 coming through from Doornpoort Plaza to get onto the M1, very slow as well. Mid-Rand section, old Joburg down to New Road is the damage there. And it looks like there's an obstruction R21 south at Atlas Road. If you're on your way towards the airport, traffic's starting to queue into that scene. N12 R24 routes into Galuli is very busy as well today. Southern parts of KZN, some protesting just west of Isingolweni. If you're on your way either to or from Harding, you'll probably have to be diverted around that particular scene this morning. Into a Prospecton's busy, and then a breakdown further up near Westwood Mall. So from the M7 on your way up through Spaghetti Junction, that's all very heavy. A lot of traffic around Phoenix this morning, particularly along the Phoenix Highway option. And Cape Town, N1 into town, very slow from Belleville. N1 out of town has a breakdown at Platycliff, so traffic starting to backlog there. And no lights on the N7, Jake's Curvewell at Bofa Circle in Epping. Big queues coming up from the N2 passing Langer. With your traffic update, I'm Rob Byrne.
9: 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Clarity, context and conversation. This is where the day begins with Kathy Mutlatlana on The National Briefing.

0: It's 10 after 7 o'clock. A very warm welcome to the National Briefing. A good morning to you if you've just tuned in. I'm Kathy Mohlahlana with you until 9 o'clock. Here's what's coming up in this hour of the show. Can the right to silence become a shield against accountability? That's what the Madanga Commission is also grappling with, as one of its most important witnesses, Vusumuzi Cat Matlala, took to the witness box again yesterday, but said almost nothing, really.
1: You see, that Minister Cele's, former Minister Cele, said to you, give him the money, now that he's asking, giving the money, then it, maybe it will lead us to the minister. To what? What exactly were you discussing that he will lead you to discover? Exactly.
2: This is according to Mr. Cele. He said to me, Mr. Senzo wants to fire General Khumalo and hire General and replace him with General Khan to that position of crime intelligence. So, and then, yes, he said, yeah, that's what I can remember on top of my head.
1: But it would, he was hoping it would lead you to, yes, to that plan.
2: Commissioner, I will do this, so I will just, because I'll make a supplementary affidavit, so I will just have to put it in details, that's even this statement, so that I
1: can... No, that's fine. I'm happy that you deal with it further in your supplementary. Thank you.
0: All right, so Matlala will now be back at the commission on the 24th of this month. Karen Moon was in the room. She joins us shortly. And Advocate Lufuno Nivondwe is going to explain where exactly the right then to invoking the privilege against self-incrimination, where that right ends. And then we'll also get into our reality check. And this week, Terry Oakley Smith is our guest, and she's chosen the theme, the National Reconciliation Project. As always, we'd love to hear from you. The numbers to dial, 086-000-2032. That's 086-000-2032. 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Rob has your traffic, Zai has your sport, and Ntaoleng, your latest market updates.
3: South Africa became a democratic nation in 1994. 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
0: You're still tuned in to the National Briefing, 14 after 7 o'clock. So let's get then into our big story of the morning, which is the appearance of controversial businessman Vusumuzi Cat Matlala before the Madanga Commission yesterday. And it's become somewhat of a legal tussle, right? And this is over his constitutional right against self-incrimination. And Matlala repeatedly using that as he refused to answer questions he believes could prejudice his ongoing criminal cases. Karen Morn is with News 24. She joins us this morning. Karen, good morning to you. So I guess there were no surprises, right? When we spoke yesterday, you called it and you said he would have been watching the evidence of previous witnesses, such as Advocate Andrea Johnson, and would very much then want to invoke that right. But it led to a lot of tension in that appearance yesterday.
6: Well, I mean, it's really, where does the line stop, right? Because the refrain from the commissioners, particularly Ceci Baloyi, amongst others, is that there are factual issues that don't directly pertain to this issue of self-incrimination that he can answer. And I think that that is where we're going to see one of the biggest tussles when he returns to the commission. And then the commissioners now seek to ask him clarification, seeking questions, because there are issues, for instance, the excerpt that you just played with related to that alleged engagement with Becky Cele, where they will say, well, that has no implications. And he sort of acknowledged that in regards to this issue of self-incrimination.
0: There was a lot that he didn't want to be drawn on. It was the tender that he has been given that, of course, has now been cancelled. It was his relationship with police officers. But he was willing to say a little bit more about his relationship with Brown Mokgotsi, Mr. Msebi. What really is his strategy here? Because when you look at his lawyer and her approach to the commission, they absolutely do have a strategy.
6: Yes, Annelien van den Heerfer, I mean, she is a contentious figure, but we all know, I mean, you and I as journalists have covered cases that she was involved in. She often represents very high profile criminal accused, and she understands the criminal justice system. And I think it was extremely frustrating to the commissioners that essentially she was running interference. At one point, Ceci Baloyi telling her that her interjection and essentially framing the response that she said was being suggested to Matlala by the lawyer,

0: commission appears to really strongly believe was given to Fani Nkosi, Sergeant Fani Nkosi, this alleged go-between between Matlala and Sabir, that that was utilized to provide payments to Sabir in cash or for other, for fridge repairs and other things. It's very apparent that we can all guess who those figures are, that you know, he would have given evidence against, and who would have possibly faced arrest and would be facing arrest had that deal gone through. But given the kind of revelations that have come out about IDAC, given this strong sentiment from the commission that that case in many ways was being utilized to deliberately target National Commissioner Fani Nkosi, because he was charged with PFMA case violations in a corruption case, I don't know what the future of that case is. And that will also be something that, you know, will be running in the background of everything that happens in the commission next week.
1: The commission will also be wanting to piece the puzzle, right, to try and understand what was driving the motives of Andrea Johnson and Feroz Khan, in as far as the dealings, in fact, the shady dealings that took place at IDEC. Yesterday, the fact that Matlala was willing to put on record that he was aware of a plan to have Khan replace Dumisani Khumalo, that is absolutely going to be consequential. Is it going to be one of those subjects that he must give more details on in his supplementary affidavit?
0: Well, he's agreed to do so. I mean, we know that that supplementary affidavit hasn't been finalized yet. And what he says he'll say and what he actually ends up saying will be probably two very different things. But I mean, I think that it is something that, for instance, Becky Cele will have to address. But if that is a correct, and if there's any truth to that evidence, then it gives a direct impetus to Feroz Khan's evident involvement in those crime intelligence investigations. The fact that he was a central figure, a witness in both of those cases against Fulani Lushaba, the Mokwele matter that has now been withdrawn against Dumisani Khumalo and others. The fact that he was, you know, that we had evidence in the IDAC stream about Andrea Johnson, for instance, giving his cell phone number to investigators, that he was, you know, asked to bolster the Lushaba case or given an opportunity to do so when the prosecutors were saying we don't believe that there's a basis. Peter Serrunier saying we don't believe there's a basis to go forward here. So it's going to raise the heat on him as well. And Kathy, at this point, we don't know when Feroz Khan is coming to the commission to testify. He was shot, but we know he's left hospital and is in rehab. And I think it's likely to be another scenario where we possibly see another medical explanation for why he can't come, because at this point, you know, he is a central figure and the questions against him just keep mounting.
1: Another figure whose name has come up, and already this morning some of our listeners asking, when is Hangwani Maumela going to come before the commission? So he was also he was one of the people that Vusimusi Cat Matlala had to give a response on, in as far as the nature of the relationship that they have. But we haven't really seen the commission try to dig a little bit deeper in terms of Hangwani Maumela. How does he fit into all of this?
0: I mean, he really came into the fore during Suleiman Karim's evidence, right? Because it was apparent, and Matthew Chaskelson took the commission through this, and I know the evidence sometimes is overwhelming, we all get a bit lost, but prior to Suleiman Karim suffering this mysterious illness that has now effectively blocked him from testifying on his version at the commission, and of course he's now facing contempt charges over that, he had been giving evidence about the fact that he had channeled money between Matlala and Maumela, and Matthew Chaskelson directly put it to him that this looks like money laundering, because he was paying money into an account that belonged to Maumela's sister from Matlala. And, you know, he fundamentally disputed that, but that evidence was extremely important and powerful. And I think, you know, I think the commission is really going to push for responses on that, even though Matlala is now saying, well, you know, Karim was one of the people that gave me a 15 million rand loan for Medicare 24, which is the company implicated in this police corruption scandal and case. But, you know, and I don't want to answer questions about it, but I don't know that the commission is necessarily going to accept that. And I think they are going to have to go further into this Maumela connection, because he hangs over this entire issue.
1: Karen Moore, we're going to leave it there for now. She is a journalist.

0: with News 24. So that's a roundup, right, of where things are in the commission. Advocate Lufuno Nevondwe is a constitutional law expert at the University of Limpopo. He was listening in to that. Advocate Lufuno, good morning to you. So this right not to incriminate myself is a constitutional right. We saw Andrea Johnson use it yesterday. One got the sense from the commission, as Karen has explained, that Vusimuzi Cat Matlala was overusing it, and in fact, in some instances, was using it where it was completely unnecessary.
1: Yes, good morning to you and to listeners. And yes, you are correct. The right to avoid self-incriminating evidence protects witnesses from being forced to give proof or statements that show their own guilt. And under Section 35 of the Constitution, arrested and accused persons have the right to remain silent and cannot be forced to give self-incriminating evidence. So we have seen how Cat Matlala was overusing it. But what are the key rules of this right? No force. So you cannot force a suspect or accused person to confess or provide testimony. The right to remain silent. A person may refuse to answer police questions or refuse to testify during a trial. No guilty from silence. Courts cannot treat a person's choice to remain silent as a sign that they are guilty. Witness protection. Ordinary witnesses also have a privilege to refuse answers that expose them to a criminal charge. The limit of this right, because there's also limitation to this right. With regard to the body of evidence, the rule protects personal knowledge and testimony and not the physical traits like your fingerprints, DNA or blood test. Choosing to testify, if an accused person decides to take the stand, like what Cat Matlala has done, and testify voluntarily, they lose the protection for that testimony and face cross-examination. So I'm also happy now because Cat Matlala is going to give the supplementary affidavit, wherein he's going to talk to some of the issues which he was not clear yesterday. So I believe that where it is not relevant, he's not going to use it. He's going to use it only when it is relevant. We are aware of the case which is ongoing, the tender. Sure. The medical tender, yes.
0: The limitations is really what the commission was pushing back on yesterday. And I mean, I've listened carefully to, you know, how you've described the framework in which then Section 35 is applicable. So does that mean that he has the right to not want to confirm certain facts as he was doing yesterday, if he believes that confirming those facts could later then link him, especially where the criminal investigations into him are concerned?
1: Yes. Remember there is a case which he was arrested in terms of the Medicare tender. So all evidence there. Remember, he has the right to remain silent, even when he's at the trial. As an accused person, he will have a right to remain silent with regard to that Medicare tender. But on other matters, I think he's forced to testify, which are not related to that Medicare tender case. Because remember, the case is still ongoing, and remember, we assumed that. He is innocent until properly convicted by court. So I think he has. I think even his lawyers will also advise him not to dwell much into the detail of that case, because many of the evidence is going to adduce those evidence court.
0: So we're certainly then starting to see some odds stack up against the commission in as far as these key witnesses are concerned, and whether or not, you know, the commission will be able to get satisfactory evidence and statements from them. In the end, the commission would want to be able to tell South Africans who captured the criminal justice system and for what reasons. Do you think we're going to be able to credibly get there if more and more of these central figures are shying away and are using the law to avoid accountability?
1: Yes, I think we are already in a dilemma, because the witness like Khan must give his side of the story. He has not yet appeared before the commission. Karim also, he has not yet appeared before the commission because of his health and so on. So those are the key figures to provide the evidence, but they've not yet provided the evidence, their side of the story. So of course we'll have back and forth here, because you have a witness right to avoid self-incriminating evidence, because there is an ongoing case which is still there, like in the case of Kate Machala. So on one way or another, he was correct in cases relating to the Medicare tender. He was correct there. When it comes to other matters or other testimony, he was not correct because he was overdoing it. So I believe that in his supplementary affidavit, he's going to come up very clear and provide more evidence so that it assists the commission, so that the commission is able to analyze those testimony and provide their own findings and also recommendations in terms of what need to be done in future.
0: Advocate Lufuno Nivondwe, constitutional law expert at the University of Limpopo, will leave it there. I wonder what you make of the evidence Kate Machala gave before the commission yesterday, but also more of the details that are emerging, right? The kind of picture being painted around the interests at play. Who really then was driving the agenda at IDEC? Who was driving the pursuit? Who was driving, rather, the pursuit of these officers, particularly from a crime intelligence point of view? And for what reason? What is the picture that you are drawing from all of this? I'd love to hear from you. The numbers to dial this morning, 086-000-2032. That's 086-000-2032. On the WhatsApp voice note line, 0614-104-107. It's 7:30. And good morning.
2: Good morning. Thanks, Kathy. In the headlines, a Malmesbury teenager has been arrested in an international sting operation investigating extreme online child exploitation networks. The 16-year-old boy was nabbed after he was identified during joint investigations by international law enforcement agencies. The bail application of suspended Ekurhuleni Metro Police Department Deputy Chief Julius Mkwanazi and five co-accused is set to continue in the Brakpan Magistrates Court east of Johannesburg today. And President Cyril Ramaphosa says the 46th SADC summit, which ended in Durban last night, was a success. The summit of the heads of state and government signed three legal instruments on the SADC Uni Visa, the Declaration to Protect People Living with Albinism and to End HIV/AIDS, among others. I'll have details on these and other stories at 8.
3: 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That's OUT to 30754.
4: SAFM, guiding you through the rush hour traffic.
5: Good morning, Pretoria. It's Dustmore Tunnel looking heavy on the southbound track. If you're turning off the Mopani Highway, get to Vanderhof and then off Bremer onto Transoranya through the tunnel. Very heavy backlogging going there. Pretoria West quite slow. Pretoria East, I beg your pardon, quite slow. Faulty traffic lights. And then you've also got roadworks. Solomon Mashlangu heading down through towards Kaasfontein. So that's all really busy. Crash on the R21 near Atlas Road if you're airport bound this morning. And it's a big queue getting back through towards the Benoni exit. And there's been a smash on the N3 North at Heidelberg Road coming up from Sprayview heavy. Separate, if you're on the Heidelberg Road, coming through that N3 into Alberton, that's quite busy and jammed up as well today. Durban, the breakdown on the N2 North after Spaghetti Junction has been cleared, but there's now a couple of breakdowns between Kormashu and Gateway. The N2 is really busy, in fact, this morning, queuing from Toti through Prospector, M7 through to Westwood Mall, and then into those breakdowns, so from Queen Nundy up towards Gateway, very slow. Bottom end of the Phoenix Highway, out towards Chris Harney, under a bit of pressure as well this morning. Cape Town, two big traffic lights not working. Two two big and busy routes, Stellenbosch Arterial and Delft Main. So from Cales River across the R300, that's badly backed up. And the N7 at Beaufort Circle in Epping's down. And that's a queue that extends right back as far as Vangate Mall. With your traffic updates, I'm Rob Byrne.
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0: It's 7:33. You're still tuned into the national briefing. So you know the heat's on when coach Rassie Rasmus is also weighing into the fray. And he's talking about the box not changing their attacking identity for anyone.
6: Yes, knowing Rassie, he's going to give them a proper Springbok welcome.
0: But they've been warming up nicely the last couple of weeks, the All Blacks, eh?
6: Yes, they have. Yes, they have.
0: They're ready for us. They've been eating our bab and our boerewors.
6: You see, Kathy, we are good hosts. You know, we are good hosts, and we're letting them enjoy the provincial tours, because that's what they've been enjoying at the moment. But come Saturday, it's going to be a different story. And I know that Rassie Rasmus is going to be firing on all cylinders, because there's a psychological battle as well. And we know Rassie. He's the mastermind. New Zealand, though, have suggested the box slow the game down. But Rasmus brushing off that narrative, insisting the box remain committed to their attacking philosophy, which was introduced by the attack coach, Tony Brown.
7: We think there's a certain way how you win World Cups, and we think that's a grind. We think when you're under pressure on your attack, it's very tough to keep cohesion if the pressure is really big and you start fumbling a few balls and then you are stuck to your guns. And we try to find the balance between that and when games are really, really clutch and crunch, that you have a system that you can fall back onto, which protect the third player sometimes from not always having the confidence to do things. But since Tony's been with us, you know, we feel we're attacking all right. We feel we're doing not too badly.
6: Let's go now to some soccer news. Mamelodi Sundowns coach Miguel Cardoso believing the young defender Tato Sibaya has everything it takes to succeed in Europe. He closes in on a move to the French Ligue 1 club Lille. The South African under-20 international is expected to join the French side with an option to make the deal permanent. Cardoso says the opportunity could be the perfect next step.
8: Regarding Tato, fantastic opportunity. As you know, I coached in France, so I know very very well the club where he goes to. I know very well the facilities that they have. I know very well the stability in terms of process of development of young players and the last stage of affirmation of young players. It's also at the same time a very, very, very competitive environment he's going to face. Obviously, I think he's ready for the challenge. What will speak for him is not the level of readiness he takes, is the level of readiness he's going to still develop there.
6: More soccer. FIFA Chief Operating Officer Kevin Lamont has left World Football's governing body after publicly criticizing President Gianni Infantino's failed proposal to sell stakes in FIFA competitions to private investors. Lamont, who joined FIFA in 2024 from UEFA, questioned the leadership around the project, with his departure adding to pressure on Infantino ahead of his expected bid for another term as president. And finally, tennis. The defending champion Iga Swiatek battle passed from a set down to beat Maria Sakkari 4-6, 6-1, 6-1 and book her place in the fourth round of the Cincinnati Masters. The Argentine Thiago Tirante continued his dream run after a shock win over Novak Djokovic, defeating Spain's Martin Landaluz. And we also have Elena Rybakina surviving two lengthy rain delays and a tiebreak to overcome Poland's Magdalena Fresh. Here's Rybakina after a marathon day.
9: Yeah, it was very difficult. Also, we were stopping on important score, you know, and you always had to come out and straight away start well. And I'm not actually that good in this. And I was trying to somehow be active even when we were waiting. And yeah, I'm just super happy that in the end it was straight set win.
6: And that's your sport. We'll be serving it up some more at the top of the hour. I'm Zai Khan.
4: The Market Brief with Ndauleng Lechela on SAFM.
0: It's 7:38. You're tuned into the national briefing. So let's get then into our market update. Ndauleng, good morning again. So Chem Air is warning of competition risks in the Fly Safair deal.
10: That's right, Kathy. So some turbulence hitting the aviation sector as the proposed acquisition of Fly Safair owner Safair Holdings by Harith Aviation is facing a challenge from rival SEMA, which wants the competition tribunal to block the deal or impose tougher conditions. Now, at the heart of the dispute is Harith's interest in Lanseria Airport, which SEMA warns that brings an airline under the control of an investor linked to airport infrastructure, and that could create an unfair competitive advantage. It is calling for safeguards around airport access slots, tariffs and information sharing. Now, the move just comes after the Competition Commission gave the deal a thumbs up, saying it found no incentive for Harith to restrict rivals' access to Lanseria. Now, it's over to the tribunal, the Competition Tribunal, that is, which must now weigh those competing concerns. Over in the retail sector, Spar is facing another test of leadership stability, with its chair, Mike Bosman, and deputy chair, Shirley Zinn, resigning with immediate effect. An interim chair has been appointed, while a permanent successor is being sought. Now, the departures come as Spar pushes ahead with a major turnaround under CEO Reeza Isaacs, focused on cutting costs, resolving operational pressures, and rebuilding trust with its retailer base and investors. Now, Spar says the changes will not affect its strategy or guidance, and has reaffirmed support from the executive team. But investors appear less convinced, with shares closing almost 5% lower overnight, suggesting the leadership shakeup is adding to concerns over the turnaround. Now, taking a more granular look at equities, markets are waking up to renewed geopolitical risk after the 60-day US-Iran ceasefire expired with no permanent peace deal in sight, with Tehran threatening a more offensive stance. Now, that's keeping investors cautious as concerns over the Strait of Hormuz feed directly into oil and inflation. U.S. futures are pointing to a weaker open, suggesting Wall Street could extend yesterday's losses. In Asia, the risk-off mood has deepened, setting up a cautious open for the JSE at 9 a.m. after a mixed session yesterday. Brent, in the meantime, remains above $91 a barrel, and that weighing on the rand, which is trading at around 16.26 to the dollar, 22 to the pound, and 18.81 to the euro. I'll hit pause on that note and hand over to you, Kathy, for the business tip of the day.
0: Thank you, Ntaoleng. Our business tip for today: strong industries are built when people have access to opportunities that allow them to contribute, grow, and realize their potential. In agriculture, access to finance, markets, technology, skills development, and business support can play an important role in helping entrepreneurs build successful and sustainable enterprises. While progress has been made in advancing women's participation in the sector, opportunities still exist to create more pathways for women to move into positions of ownership, leadership, and growth. Unlocking the potential of women in agriculture is not only about creating opportunities for individuals, it's also about strengthening food security, supporting rural economies, and driving broader economic growth. This week, think about the barriers that may still prevent people from participating fully in your industry, and what can be done to create more inclusive opportunities. On Wednesday, we'll discuss how transformation can help build a more resilient, innovative, and inclusive agricultural sector on the FNB Business Interview at 8:30.
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0: It's 7:44. Let's get into our reality check for this week. Our contributor is Terry Oakley-Smith, Managing Director and Founder of Diversity. And she's a prominent diversity specialist, educational psychologist, author, and academic. And the theme she's chosen for this week is the National Reconciliation Project. And yesterday she started off with laying the foundation, right? For reconciliation to happen, it needs both parties to agree, both parties to agree, and it must be founded on honesty. Terry, I thought that was such an important point to start the conversation on. And today you want to unpack the idea of one nation, many voices. And it's this many voices that we seem to struggle with, right? Good morning.
13: Good morning, Kathy. It's lovely to be talking to you again. Yes, you know, I think that South Africa's one nation, many voices idea is very, very unusual among other nations, because it means that diversity isn't incidental. It's actually written into our founding document, our wonderful constitution, which is so admired all over the world. And the Constitution, when it was written, recognized all 12 official languages. And now South African Sign Language was formally added also in 2023. And very few countries put that much linguistic plurality into law. You know, you either, if you think of America, for example, it's English or American English. If you think of France, where there are other languages spoken, it's French. So we chose the much harder path of trying to bring all our languages together. And that's obviously very important for reconciliation. And that takes me to the thought of Desmond Tutu when he coined that wonderful phrase, "We're a rainbow nation." The idea that difference itself, rather than being the same, could be the source of our national identity. And it's really different, Kathy, from the American idea of a melting pot, where everybody gets into one pot, melts down and turns into one thing. We're here proud of how very different we can be. But the honest complication is that this wonderful idea of us being a rainbow nation has always lived in a lot of tension with our material reality. Because apartheid didn't just separate people culturally, it actually built an economy and a geography around that separation. I mean, if white people are listening this morning, and hopefully they are, and they think to themselves, how long did it take for my helper to get here this morning? I wonder if they have any idea. Because most of us are so separated geographically that traveling up and down really takes a very long time. But so apartheid built this economy and geography around the separation. And 33 years on, income, land, and opportunity, if you think about what I mentioned yesterday, the unemployment, still track the old racial lines. In spite of EE and triple BEE, it's much easier for a white person leaving university to get a job than it is for a black person. So the idea that many voices, one nation, is really just aspirational. And I think many people think of it as unrealized. I think if we look at it, is it real? Are we a rainbow nation or are we not? It's really hard to say. In many ways, when there was the democracy in 1994, the actual peaceful transition was evidence of us being a rainbow nation. The kind of civil war that many people were expecting didn't happen. And we built a functioning multi-party democracy, which has survived a great deal of things, including the last election in 2024, which produced the government of national unity. And these were parties that were very antagonistic towards each other. If one thinks of the Freedom Front Plus and the ANC, it's amazing to think they can sit together in a government of national unity. So perhaps there is hope for this rainbow nation. And there's also visible everyday cultural diversity. We have genuinely multicultural culinary. Look at the food we cook, musical and religious landscape. And then, of course, there's sport. And I think sport is really a reckoner of where South Africans can actually feel that we are one nation. Obviously, there was Mandela wearing the rugby shirt in 1995. And in 2019 and 2023, the fact that the captain of our rugby team, rugby, that most national of national sports, was headed up by Siya Kolisi. And that just shows us a glimpse of what it could be like. And you'll remember people found themselves sitting next to white if they were black and black if they were white and coloured people at those matches, and they found themselves talking to them. Sadly, those friendships didn't last, but I guess it was a starting point. I think when we think more negatively about the Rainbow Nation, we know that wealth and land data is very stark. We have a Gini coefficient, which is the highest in the world, a huge racial income gap where white South Africans earn conservatively 6 to 9 times more than black South Africans. And white ownership of commercial land is 72%, which shows a very small 18% left for African, Indian and coloured people who want to do farming. So I think perhaps it's not a question of, is the Rainbow Nation real or is it not real? How can we reconcile through thinking about the Rainbow Nation? But I think the Rainbow Nation is something we need to aspire to. And in further discussions, Kathy, we're going to talk about what can we do to actually get there? How can we make this country of ours the rainbow nation which it was promised to be?
0: Terry, you know, I find it quite interesting that you're saying the rainbow nation must still be something that we aspire to. And yet we know just how much of a beating the very concept of a rainbow nation has taken over the last 5 to 10 years. And South Africans really, I won't say in their majority because one certainly doesn't know the numbers, but a really strong resistance to the idea of a rainbow nation. Why do you believe it's still something that we should believe in as a society?
13: You know, Kathy, I think because of my work, which involves bringing South Africans together in businesses, in schools, in universities, churches, I see that there is the potential for South Africans to get to know each other. Though it still is very difficult because of the differences I've spoken about, income, people not being able to find any jobs, young people, especially young black people being out of work. These are all huge barriers. But I think It's not something that can happen overnight. And you're quite right. There's a lot of intense anger towards it, especially from people who don't feel it and aren't living it. But I do still think that as we progress as a nation, we can do more work to get to know one another, to get to like one another, hopefully, to get to know what other people's lifestyles are like. And I think if we could cross those barriers, we would have a really fundamentally wonderful nation.
0: Terry Oakley-Smith, we're going to leave it there, Managing Director and Founder of Diversity. Do you still believe in the Rainbow Nation? Is it something that we need to be actively pursuing, reviving as a North Star for ourselves as a society? I want to hear from you on that as well.
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5: Southern side of Joburg with crashes on the M1 North inside the Deepcliff interchange. Heavy coming up from Eldorado Park through Devlin. Just across the road, a little bit of crash on the N3 North just past Heidelberg Roads coming through from Spratview. A bit of Germiston, that's heavy. N17 queuing down to Vitz Rifles. That's into the roadworks Joburg bound. Queuing out to Brakpan and Springs, approaching Rondebolt Road into a separate set of roadworks there as well. N1 North under a bit of pressure again today. Bayers Nordea to Rivonia. That's almost the new normal there. And if you're on the N1 coming south, there's a crash near Samrad, between Samrad and Olifantsfontein. So a bit of backlogging coming through from the Centurion section. Also a collision on the R101, the old Joburg Road near the N1. So to and from the highway, that is quite slow as well. The N1 south easing through Montana after an overnight overrun on the roadworks a little bit earlier this morning. Durban, a broken down truck on the Tollgate Bridge. So that's all a bit heavy. Further up, Alpine Road, Felix Clemente, Sydenham area. A lot of backlogging going on in that part of Durban this morning. M13, Fields Hill. Busy, and a couple of breakdowns on the N2 North before the gateway exit. Very heavy getting up from Queen Nundy Drive territory this morning. Cape Town M7 out of Mitchell's Plain towards R300. Busy, no lights. N7, Beaufort Circle. That queue starts from Vangate Mall, and no lights. Stellenbosch Arterial, Delft Main. That's a heavy queue coming through from Blackheath, Cales River into that Delft area. With your traffic update, I'm Rob Byrne.
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0: It's 7:57. Let me bring in some of your calls very quickly. I'll start off in Cape Town. Is it Mongana? Good morning.
15: Good morning, Sis Kedi.
0: Yes, sir.
15: Yes. Yeah, I want to respond to the question whether we still believe in the Rainbow Nation.
0: Mm.
15: My sister, believing and reality are two different things. As much as we would like to believe, but the reality says something else. I think if you look at the question of equity, already black people are saying we are not yet there. But you look at the political parties that are supported by white people, they say, no, scrap it. It is too much. Even the issue of land, for example, when new laws are being developed to make land accessible, people who have land say, no, let's go for willing seller, willing buyer, which is very expensive. So you can see that the people who are having are not yet ready to release. The people who were privileged are not yet ready to say, yes, we unduly benefited. It's time that we open up opportunities for the people who were previously disadvantaged.
0: Yeah.
15: So we may believe, but it's not the reality.
0: Okay, Mungana, thanks for that contribution. And Terry has said it's a two-way street, right? It's got to come from both sides. It can't just be one party that is seeking out the reconciliation, that is seeking out the social cohesion.
16: Morning, Kathy and your team. Your guest is spot on. I think the biggest challenge is social cohesion, where you don't have white people moving to townships, and it's only one direction, black people moving to what we call suburbs or former suburbs and former model schools and so on. And it's because the infrastructure in townships like Alexandra, Tembisa, is not well developed like the infrastructure found in Hyde Park, Sandton, and other urban areas across all provinces. But I think your guest is spot on, and that's the challenge of social cohesion that still needs to be fixed between, you know, different races that we have. But thank you.
0: Thanks for that voice note. And I guess the more we're able to build trust, the more we'll give ourselves an opportunity to see each other beyond the lens of mistrust, right? Because there's still a great deal of mistrust between us as South Africans. Can black people trust white people? Can you trust Indian people? Can you trust colored people? And that mistrust often is what forms how we end up relating and interacting with each other. But how do we break down those barriers, the invisible barriers, the invisible walls, and sometimes perhaps if you're looking at spatial planning, visible walls between us? It's 8 o'clock, time for your latest news update, and Musa is standing by.
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0: In our top stories, a teen arrested in international child exploitation investigation and Ramaphosa hails SADC summit as a success. Good morning. A 16-year-old boy from Malmesbury in the Western Cape has been arrested as part of an international operation targeting online child exploitation networks. Police spokesperson Amanda van Wyk says the teenager was identified during a joint investigation involving international law enforcement agencies. She says the arrest followed information received from the FBI, the United States Embassy, and the National Center for Missing and Exploited Children.
1: The intelligence indicated that a target suspected of being linked to violent online networks, commonly referred to as 764, was believed to be located in South Africa. The 764 networks are violent international online extremist networks associated with child exploitation. These perpetrators reportedly target, blackmail, and coerce minors into online sexual abuse, torturing and murdering of animals, and other forms of harmful criminal activity. Following extensive investigations, the National Seki team traced the teenager to an address in Malmesbury, where he was arrested in the act on Monday.
0: The bail application of suspended Ekurhuleni Metro Police Department Deputy Chief Julius Mkhwanazi and five co-accused is set to continue in the Brakpan Magistrates Court east of Johannesburg today. Five of the accused were arrested about 2 weeks ago, while the sixth accused handed herself over to police on Friday. The case stems from the April 2022 abduction and murder of businessman Emmanuel Mbense. Eva Chipa reports.
2: The state has argued that bail should be denied as the matter has been classified as a Schedule 6 offence. Slain Marius van der Merwe, who testified as Witness D before the Matlanga Commission, said several EMPD officers, SAPS members and private security

0: Personnel gathered at a house in Brakpan where they allegedly wanted to recover stolen goods. Emmanuel Mbenze was found in the house and was allegedly tortured to death before his body was dumped into a dam. Witness D told the commission that Mkhwanazi instructed him to take the body and dump it in a dam or a mine shaft.
1: A 24-year-old man found guilty of defrauding a businessman of 20,000 rand under false pretenses will today be sentenced in the Polokwane Magistrates Court. The accused, Jerry Taba, pleaded guilty to the fraud charge. Taba sought donations from people, claiming that he got a lifetime opportunity to train with the Italian soccer giants AC Milan. He also produced a fake plane ticket and requested more donations. Abafani Munyai reports.
2: During the previous sitting, Taba's lawyer read a statement where he pleaded guilty. The lawyer has pleaded with the court to be lenient on his client. Taba received the donations after being interviewed on the media, seeking donations to fulfill his dreams of becoming a soccer star. A businessman opened the case against Taba after being suspicious about his activities. He is out on bail.
1: President Cyril Ramaphosa says the 46th SADC summit, which concluded in Durban last night, was a success despite lengthy deliberations and difficult discussions on migration. The summit of heads of state and government signed three legal instruments, including agreements on the SADC uni visa, the protection of people living with albinism, and efforts to end HIV and AIDS. Regional leaders also reaffirmed their commitment to accelerating industrialization. As the new SADC chairperson, President Ramaphosa says the meeting was a great success.
3: Our summit has been a successful summit. Our discussions were deep and cordial. Our disagreements were few. Consensus seeking was the order of the day. We were united on all the issues that we discussed. On behalf of the government and the people of South Africa, I express my sincere gratitude to all heads of state and government and everyone whose dedication and hard work contributed to the successful hosting of this summit. So in the end, we concluded that this summit has been a successful one.
1: Recapping the top story, a 16-year-old boy from Malmesbury in the Western Cape has been arrested as part of an international operation targeting online child exploitation networks. For SAFM News, I am Anne Musa.
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6: It's a very good morning to you in your SFM sports headlines. Soccer. Mamelodi Sundowns coach Miguel Cardoso has backed Tato Sibiya to make his mark in French football. And the Springboks won't change their attacking identity. And that's ahead of the All Blacks test. We'll have all these stories and more at around 8:30.
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8: Good morning. A reminder of a couple of holdups coming from the south side of Joburg inbound this morning. Collision on the N3 between Heidelberg Road and Grey Avenue. There's still a backlog of traffic coming up from Sprayview into that one. And the other side of town, the M1 North, collision at Dipcliff has now been cleared, but it's left a backlog coming through from Eldos and Devlin as you line up through the interchange down to Uncle Charlie's. R21 south, crash at Atlas Road. That's heavy. If you're airport bound, queues from the Benoni exit. A lot of traffic coming off at the Benoni exit and sort of jamming up some some side roads to work around that one. Also now, a crash on the M1 North before Rigel Avenue. Traffic starting to backlog back beyond the R21. And a collision on the old Joburg Road in Centurion near the N1 Highway, still causing some delays there as well. Durban side, a collision at Cliffdale. Little bit slow heading down to Key Ridge, but nothing too desperate. You've got some more lanes there than you had before. There is a crash scene on Felix Clemini southbound near Moses Kotani. So if you're on that sort of overport Sydney area, that's slow on that section of Felix Clemini going to and from Alpine this morning. M2 jamming up through Mgeta Road towards, well, jamming on your way to Mgeta Road, coming up through Spaghetti Junction. And that breakdown before Gateway still there, causing a secondary queue up the M2 from as far back as Queenundi Drive. Cape Town busy on the M1 into town today from Belleville side all the way through to the elevated freeway in the city centre. A breakdown on the M1 out of town at Plattercliff Hill, causing delays and no lights. N7, Beaufort Circle, start of Epping. That's a heavy queue coming through from Vangate Mall. With your traffic update, I'm Rob Byrne.
7: The National Briefing on SAFM. Clarity, context and conversation. This is where the day begins with Kathy Mutlatlana on the National Briefing.

0: It's 9 after 8 o'clock. You're tuned in to the National Briefing. A very good morning to you and a warm welcome. If you've just joined us, I'm Kathy Mohlahlana with you until 9 o'clock as we bring you clarity, context and conversation. Coming up in this hour, we're going to be getting into our Municipal Watch feature. And today we're taking a look at the coalition that's running the capital city, Tshwane. It's now fighting in public. It's over alleged corruption, the mayor's private home renovations, and the future of the partnership. So joining us shortly will be Action SA, the ANC, and the DA also weighing into the fray. And then later on Built in Mzansi, we'll take a look at an organization that's turning the attention to mental health awareness in communities into a movement. We'll find out exactly how they're doing that. But before that, we'll of course also take your calls, your voice notes. The numbers to use for our studio line this morning, 086-000-2032. That's 086-000-2032. And on the WhatsApp voice note line, 0614-104-107. That's 0614-104-107. And this one is for the residents in Tshwane. What has the coalition delivered where you live? What has the coalition delivered where you live? It's part of the conversation I'd want us to have as we get into this infighting. All of that coming up shortly.
1: Durban, the promenade is calling and the purple wave is taking over the East Coast. It's time to lace up for the Hollywood Beds Durban 10-kilometer road race on Sunday, 30 August. The race covers the beautiful tour of the city, combining urban streets, scenic coastal roads, and stunning beachfront stretches with views of the Indian Ocean. Catch all the action live on SABC 2 and SABC Plus from 7 a.m. on Sunday, 30th of August. The Hollywood Beds Durban 10-kilometer road race, brought to you by SABC. ABC Sports.
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0: It's 12 after 8 o'clock. Let's get into Municipal Watch then. The question we're asking, Tshwane's coalition, is it coming apart? Now, the governing parties in Tshwane are seemingly no longer keeping their quarrels inside the council chamber. The ANC has accused Action SA and Mayor Nasipi Moya of corruption and misuse of city service providers. The DA wants proof that the mayor personally paid for work at her home. Moya says she has the documents but will not submit her private finances to a political fishing expedition. Now, we know local government elections are approaching, and what is it really that residents are entitled to? Because what we're seeing now are accusations and counter-accusations. Michael Beaumont is with Action SA. He's the national chairperson. He joins us this morning. Michael, good morning to you.
3: Morning, Kathy. It's good to be speaking with you, and greetings to the other panelists.
0: Dikeledi Siloa is with the DA, and Intswani heads the roads and transport spokesperson. Dikeledi, good morning.
4: Good morning, Kathy.
0: And Joel Masilela is the ANC Tshwane spokesperson. Joel, good morning.
5: Good morning to you and the fellow panel members who are here.
0: Michael, let's just deal with the allegation here around corruption and the mayor's home. Have you, as Action SA, looked into the matter of these renovations? And does the mayor have proof of payment out of her own pocket for the work that was done?
3: Yes, absolutely. It is a matter that's been rolling around with
6: various political parties trying to farm out these allegations for a number of months now. And of course, Action SA looks into all matters and takes them seriously. That is the duty of any party that is leading government. From our point of view, there is no credibility to these claims. The claim that this company that does business with the city of Tshwane was dealing with these renovations is entirely without foundation. We have seen the documentation proving which company it is that has done these renovations, and it's very clear there's no link between these two things. But what we are seeing, Kathy, is a very deliberate effort to try and discredit the only mayor in the last 10 years who's got Tshwane moving forward in the right direction. And I don't think people have to scratch their heads too hard to work out that with 2.5 months to go to a local government election, some political parties are starting to panic when they go to the ground for the first time in many years and discover that their supporters and members are no longer their supporters and members, because those people are responding to the political changes that come from improved service delivery and leadership that has been evident under Dr. Nasipi Moyo and this multi-party coalition. So I think the point that the mayor is making, which is a valid one, is you cannot really expect a person to just open up their books and just invade total invasion of privacy in the absence of any evidence. There is no evidence to support the allegations made in these claims, and therefore, you know, it should end there.
0: Dikeledi, let's talk about the allegations from the side of the Democratic Alliance. Do you have evidence that a city contractor worked at the mayor's home?
4: I mean, Kathy, the one thing that's very important to note is that these are obviously allegations. And there is no political witch hunt against Mayor Nasipi Moyo. Instead, she made a statement that opened up all the other parties to come to the forefront and ask these questions. Now, there were emails sent by a concerned member. There were journalists asking, and she tried to get ahead of the story. That's the first thing. Now, where there's smoke, there's fire. And the thing that nobody's even asking that Nasipi open up her personal finances. If she paid for this herself, she just needs to categorically say that these are the invoices. If indeed this was not a city contractor, which she did not refute in her statement, then she needs to prove that it was not done by a city contractor.
0: But Michael Beaumont is saying that they've done that work as Action SA, and they are satisfied that it was not a city contractor. Am I correct, Michael?
6: Yes, that is correct. And I think there's just got to be an important point. Is it really now the case that a person must prove a negative? Must a person really now prove that they didn't not do something?
4: Michael is building a straw man argument. Whether he's seen it or not is not what the public cares about. The reality of the matter is that we all need to be accountable. And if indeed it was a city contractor, all she has to prove is the fact that it was not done by a city contractor.
0: Yes, but surely also the people that are making the allegations also have a responsibility of providing and substantiating those allegations, which is why I started off with asking you the question, right? What is the evidence that you as an opposition party have that in fact the mayor did use a city contractor? Do you have any evidence that points to that or not?
4: Kathy, the reality of the matter is that a complaint came

0: evidence to that effect?
1: No.
0: Okay. Let me bring in Jill of the ANC. Jill, I'm going to ask you the same question. Do you have evidence that the city, that a city contractor, in fact, worked at the mayor's home and did these renovations?
2: I think in my capacity as a spokesperson of the African National Congress, being in a coalition with the Action SA and other coalition partners, we engage our issues through the PMC. And I'm going to say it categorically that what you would have seen and having spoken about, that there are cracks in the coalition, will not confirm that, but there are growing concerns, not cracks, growing concerns about how we present. We agree through a coalition agreement, which is the PMC, which is the Political Management Committee, where we sit around the table and speak about the processes that are going to be taken into council. I think the only concern that we have as the African National Congress was around the issue of the city manager, as well as how black businesses would have been attacked when it was something that was supposed to have been ventilated through the PMC. So a report had to serve in council in with regard to the city manager, presented by the very executive mayor, who then turned against that particular report. That is a matter that we still think and feel that as the coalition partners will be able to speak about these weaknesses through our PMC. On the matter, so, regarding...
0: I don't think you're being entirely honest, Joel. It was the ANC's Khosi Maeba that said very pointedly and accused the mayor very pointedly of corruption and claimed that she had misused the city's funds. That wasn't anybody else. Khosi Maeba said this.
2: Let me go back. Khosi Maeba is a member of the African National Congress.
0: Yes.
2: Right? And the ANC communicates through its own structures. And I am invited into the meeting or into this discussion in my capacity as a spokesperson of the African National Congress. Anything I say reflects on what the ANC's position is. And anything that Khosi Maeba would have said, who is a member of the African National Congress, right, has not been an official position of the African National Congress. And I think it is important that there are also other political parties where its own members would go out and say things that they would have found. Up until the ANC makes its pronouncement, you cannot take anything that will be said by a member of the African National Congress, irrespective of how they are known, as an official position of the African National Congress. And I am saying, in this particular conversation, as a political party being in coalition, there is PMC, and many of these concerns that we have and the conduct of our executive mayor will be ventilated in the PMC, but there are those concerns that we have raised, one of the city manager, one the destruction of black businesses in townships, in which the ANC enjoys 70 wards, and our coalition partner, they are PR, enjoy a single ward. Those are the concerns, and we're saying that we will deal with them through a structured arrangement of a coalition, which is the PMC. Although the matter regarding the media reports around the executive mayor's improvements at her house, that there was a city contractor, or she did not pay for those renovations. These are allegations. We are entirely relying on our coalition partners to be able to take us into confidence. And I think the representative, which is Bumant of Action SA, I think before, and I think that there's still that room where they will be able to come around the table with us as coalition partners, including EFF and all of us, and say,
0: so Joel,
2: these
0: what are
2: concerns
0: you doing?
2: That
0: are you distancing yourself from the accusations?

0: accusations that Kgoshi Maepa has made here. Are you saying that those are his views, but you don't agree? So you don't actually believe that there's any questions of corruption that the mayor needs to answer here?
1: Let me go back. Let's separate these two issues. Any member of the ANC, including Dr. Kgoshi Maepa, is entitled to his views. As the ANC, we are concerned about these allegations of corruption, particularly pertaining the executive mayor, who happens to be a mayor in the coalition of a government that is led by the ANC. We are concerned. Therefore, we are saying that it is equally inappropriate for us as coalition partners to be discussing these matters in public, and therefore through the PMC there is a room for us to be taken into confidence by the executive mayor and action SA of what they know and what they do not know in relation to this allegation.
0: The actions of your member, Joel, speak against and contradict everything that you're saying now, because if you go onto his social media feed and see what he has been posting, it contradicts everything you've said.
1: It's not contradicting anything. It is simply saying there is a view stemming out of everything that would have been widely reported in the media, whether tested or not. Dr. Kgoshi Maepa enjoys the privilege of, one, expressing his own views on his own page, but then being a member of the ANC is in collision with other coalition partners. Those allegations are in the public domain.
0: Have you called the mayor to account? Have you, given how concerned you say you are about this matter, have you called her to account and give you, as coalition partners, an answer?
1: Yes. Before I got into this discussion, the secretary of the ANC in the region has confirmed that there has not been a sitting with regard to the PMC whereby the coalition partner in Action SA has been able to take all of us into confidence, and we are hoping that soon that meeting will be convened so that they are able to express to us what is it that they know, whether or not those allegations are true or false. If they are found to be true, they will then have to take us into confidence, because we will not have an executive mayor who is facing such a cloud in the build-up towards the 4th of November, which are the local government elections. And we're saying we are confident that as coalition partners, there is much that we can all do instead of us entertaining anything that are allegations which are not proven as yet as to whether the executive mayor is found guilty of this allegation.
0: Is the investigation that Michael Beaumont is talking about, which he says the party has run into the mayor's renovations, the findings satisfactory to you? Because he's come on the record. He said it was not a city service provider that was behind or in charge of those renovations, and that as a party, they've cleared her of the allegations. Is that sufficient for you?
1: No. What will be sufficient? Those revelations are only made known now, and we are giving our coalition partners the level of confidence that through our PMC, they will be able to come and present to the collective of coalition partners as to what investigations they would have undertaken. And out of those investigations, these are the findings, and the executive mayor is then cleared.
0: Okay.
1: Then coalition partners will then have the time where they will then ask those questions, interrogate the findings, interrogate the process of investigation. Thereafter, all of us as coalition partners will then have to go out and issue out a statement of whether or not we are convinced of the process that would have been undertaken.
0: All right.
1: So there is no blood on the floor.
0: All right,
1: and
0: sure.
1: I think South Africans and residents of Tswane need to understand that this is a coalition government led by the African National Congress. And when there are these concerns, it is important that through the PMC, we sit around and then we are taken into confidence. And
0: right,
1: then
0: Joel,
1: we'll then take the public
0: to
1: into
0: pause
1: confidence.
0: It there. I'm going to ask you to pause it there. Dikeledi, what is going to satisfy you here that indeed the mayor is cleared of these allegations, as her party says?
2: That is Action SA's side. And I think one thing that we need to get categorically clear is that Action SA has a pattern of, one, disciplining its members or firing members. They've done it with Councillor Abudal with allegations. They fired an MMC before, and they fired Murut. But with the rest of us, we have not been brought into confidence about the mayor's expenditure on the swimming pool. And the unfortunate part, the reality is, she's the executive mayor of the city of Tswane. She used the city of Tswane to refute these allegations. Also, she has a tendency, and there is a pattern that has been drawn here. It started off with the 10,000 for a trip that she did not take, that she had to pay back. It then came to the over 250,000 that she needed to pay back, where the city had overpaid her, where Herman Mashaba then took on that debt and paid it on her behalf. Now, here we are seeing Action SA bailing out Nasipi Moya in terms of all the other stuff and questions around her issues surrounding dealing with money that pertains to the city.
0: Okay.
2: That's the first thing. The second thing, Kathy, which is so important, is that in your capacity as an executive mayor, you do have to account to the people. You came out and you put a statement out based on questions that you had been receiving. You are open to public scrutiny. It is not a private matter. We don't want to know where you decided to have McDonald's, as an example. However, in terms of the pool, we need to know, number one, did you pay for it for yourself? As
0: okay.
2: you claim, show us the invoices. Number two, show us the contractor who has built this pool. Tell us about the security upgrades that have been done to your property, and were they necessary? Were they paid for by yourself? Was there a risk assessment to
0: all
2: that?
0: Right.
2: And most importantly, and lastly, Kathy, and this is also pivotal to all of this, is that the building plans. Now, it takes a long time for building plans to be approved by the city. When did she first put in the application to have these home renovations and a pool put on the property?
0: Okay.
2: And what was the turnaround time compared to other citizens?
0: Well, we're going to have to leave it there, Dikeledi. I'm completely out of time. Michael, I've got 30 seconds for you for final word.
3: Well, I think we've just got to kind of realize, Kathy, that we're talking to two political parties that seem to have a very different tolerance level for corruption right now than they did when they were in office. I think the manner in which DA mayors have been found guilty in the recent past has been profound, where there wasn't this philosophy that people must prove a negative. I won't even speak about the ANC for what it's worth. And at the end of the day, Tswane has a mayor that for the first time in a long time is moving that city forward. And clearly, as we approach an election, this is becoming an electoral threat.
0: Okay.
3: We should be flattered, but the mayor continues to focus on the turnaround of Tswane, because that's the only thing that matters.
0: Let me thank you all for your time. We're late for news and good morning. Apologies.
4: Good morning. Thanks, Kathy. In the headlines, a 40-year-old man has been shot dead by special task force members during a standoff on a farm in Robertson in the Boland. Police spokesperson Novella Potelwa says the drama initially unfolded on Sunday evening when police responded to a complaint of a man shooting at a neighbor's car. A 16-year-old boy from Malmesbury in the Western Cape has been arrested as part of an international operation targeting online child exploitation networks. And the ANC caucus is calling for the immediate removal of DAMP Dr. Mark Burke from all finance-related committees. He's facing allegations said to be stemming from a Reserve Bank affidavit concerning business activities of Castello, a fintech company founded by him. I'll have details on these and other stories at 9.
5: SAFM. Guiding you through the rush hour traffic.
6: Good news from Pretoria. The M1 South finally starting to ease between Montana and the N4 split. A lot of construction there, and motorists were caught out badly this morning with an overrun, but lanes are being reopened and traffic moving through. A crash on the M1 North up at Rigel. Delays getting up from the Boita Avenue side this morning. A crash on the old Joburg Road near the M1 Highway, causing a bit of disruption through there. And a couple of breakdowns bottom end of the M1 South between Allendale and Buccleuch. So coming south after New Road, it gets busy. And there's a breakdown northbound. So you've got N3, N1 into Buccleuch, all lined up through the interchange up towards Allendale Road. R21 south, a crash at Atlas Road still there. Quite a backlog if you're airport bound, at a collision on the N3 northbound at Sprayview by Heidelberg Road still causing some disruption as well. Across into the Durban region this morning, the N3 between Pietermaritzburg and Durban looks good. No major problems. You get good, through in good time should nothing else change. There was some protesting down around Isingilweni this morning, so just a heads up, Port Shepson through to Harding. That may just cut in and cause some problems. Mzungkula River Bridge closed tomorrow, 5 a.m. That's just north of Port Shepston. R102, it's closed tomorrow, 5 a.m. right through until 5 p.m. on Saturday. Need to consider that. And Cape Town, N1 into town, pretty slow this morning. Plattecliff Hill right through to city centre. A crash on Weinberg Hill on the M3 going south has been cleared. And a breakdown, N2 into town at Mowbray Main Road. Means a delay coming through from Langer. With your traffic update, I'm Rob Byrne.
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0: It's 8:35. Good morning for last time this morning, Zai Khan. So we're going to look at soccer now. The Sundowns coach, Miguel Cardoso, he's backing Tato Sibiya to make his mark in French football. I feel like our players are all over the world, right? Right. We're producing this international soccer talent.
7: If French, what? They think they've got fine wine. Our wine is finer. Okay?
0: Oh, yes. Well, that's true.
7: Exactly. So I think it's going to be wonderful to see this player, you know, Tato, doing what he does best. And South Africa, yeah, producing some pretty good vintage as well. So we're looking forward to uncorking his success, and we've got the backing of the Sundowns coach. Looking forward to seeing how well, you know, Tato Sibiya performs at Lille, which is the French Ligue 1 side. The under-20 international is expected to complete the switch in the coming days. Here's Cardoso.
8: French football is very special. It's a very athletic football, where he will have to cope with, especially in the front, players that are very, very quick, very athletic. It's a game that has a lot of transitions, a lot of exploitation of spaces. In some moments, it has a few things that can be related with our game. But Lille is a school of good football. It's a team that likes to play good football, so I think that is also a good environment because of that for him.
7: We'll stay with Sundowns, who return to the Betway Premiership action tomorrow night. They host Maruma Gallants, kickoff at 7:30. After drawing with Kaizer Chiefs in their last league outing, Masandawana are looking to get back to winning ways. Defender Grant Kakana says lifting the CAF Champions League has also fueled the squad's hunger to earn even more silverware.
9: We started on, a good note, you know. There's a lot of positives that we've been doing, and it's just about us building. So we're quite ready for the first game of the season, our first home game, and we just want to urge the supporters, you know, to come in numbers, come early. We obviously have a few surprises for them, our slogan this year is also just as Masandawana, to keep on rising.
7: And rugby, the Springboks may be finalising their team for Saturday's opening test against the All Blacks. But Lukanyo Am says the players are already preparing for a different challenge that New Zealand will bring. The experienced centre says the Boks are well aware of the changes in the All Blacks setup, but their focus remains firmly on executing their own game.
10: There definitely will be a couple of changes. As we've seen already in their squad, there's young, new, exciting players that have been backed. But I think when it comes between the four lines, we just have to get into each other's heads, and hopefully the rest will work.
7: And finally, South African golf legend Gary Player has confirmed that American star Bryson DeChambeau will tee up at this year's NetBank Golf Challenge at Sun City from the 3rd to the 6th of December. And that's it. Hopefully he'll be finding his way to the fairway. That's John Hedeker on SAFM at around 12:30 with more sport. I'm Zai Khan.
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13: Good morning, Kathy. I want to ask, man, this ANC guy, is Dr. Kotsumaepa lying while he's writing on his social media platform saying that the mayor has used the state's money to renovate his house? If he's lying, why they can't suspend him? Thank you, Zola, from East London.
14: Hi, Kathy and the SFM listener. Kathy, I think like this thing of saying whites complaining that whites they don't move into the school in the township. You know, this thing we can make it easy. You know, in the township, at the rural area, the teachers, once like the children enter the premises of the school, they need to speak with English with them because that's the only thing we're looking for. We're not on the comprehensive school. It's just like maybe to know English better. So it must be compulsory for each and every one to speak in English. Then it will be better, even in the rural area.
15: What is going on there in the studio there? What is happening with the spokesperson of the ANC? He's giving us a lecture now. Instead of answering your question as to whether they have the evidence or not, it's just a yes or no. And if they say yes, they must present the evidence. I mean, what is this? This is what has been happening for the past 30 years. ANC giving us speeches that do not help our lives, Kathy. These people have failed, man. They have failed.
16: Good morning, Kathy and SA from listeners. Buta here from Pretoria. It's clear that the DA doesn't know what they're talking about. They are power hungry and want to get back into government in Pretoria. That will never happen again. Pretoria is doing very well without the DA. And it's clear the ANC guy doesn't even know what he's talking about. So the DA can relax. Moya is doing well. We want Moya. We don't want the DA. Thank you.
0: All right, those are just some of the voice notes that you've been sending through, responding largely to the conversation on Municipal Watch. Let me go to Cape Town. Bonakele, good morning. You also want to focus on Tshwane.
17: Absolutely. And, you know, as I'm listening to this voice, I'm laughing, you know. You know, one thing that I like about us as individuals, you know, have different views regarding everything that is happening in this country of ours. First of all, they say this guy was giving a lecture, and to me, he was not. You try by all means to corner him, but he answered you very, very well. For instance, he was talking about this ANC member. He was speaking as an ANC member, but he is not speaking for the ANC, so to speak, of which I was clear. Happy about the way he answered you, but you tried by all means to corner him. But that guy was well informed with regard to explanation. Hence, I said, I take my head off from whatever that he explained. But with regard to this one, saying whatever that he was saying, these allegations, are they not going to take action? You understand? Because for me personally, people such as this Dr. Jose blah, blah, blah, speaking as if he speaks for the ANC and yet he's not a member of the ANC, that an action should be taken against him.
0: Yeah,
17: so I'm not sure.
0: You can't deny the fact that Hosi Maipa has been a senior leader of the ANC, particularly.
17: Irrespective of being a senior member, but the point is this, you cannot just say anything. You're not speaking for the ANC, therefore, you understand?
0: And
17: ANC has elected someone to speak on behalf of the ANC.
0: And if the ANC is not satisfied, and if they have an issue with that, then they should be taking it up with their member. But the reality is that Hosi Maipa's tweets and comments on social media are absolutely stoking the fires of these allegations.
17: Point.
0: All right, Bonakeli, let's leave it
17: correct.
0: There. Let me go to Sintu in Midrand. Good morning, Sintu. Sintu, switch off your radio.
18: Okay,
0: I'm going to come back to Sintu while he sorts himself out. Let me go to Durban. Leanne, good morning.
19: Good morning, Kathy. I'm a first-time caller.
0: Welcome to the
19: listener.
0: Show. Welcome to the show, Leanne.
19: Thank you. Kathy, some time ago, you guys had somebody on the show from SASSA regarding this changing from the gold card to the black card.
0: Yes, we did. Last month, I believe it was.
19: Yes. And this is my last resort now talking to you guys on the radio because I'm battling to get some information from SASSA. My mother's got the gold card and we've been trying to get her switched to the black card since last year. But she is unfortunately unable to walk due to a medical condition. So we tried going to these places that they say you can upgrade. And in the whole of Durban Central, there's only one place you can go to, which is ShopRite in Durban Central.
0: Mm.
19: And we tried to get her there last week, or we got her there last week, only to be told that they've run out of cards and they don't know where they're going to get cards.
0: Oh, okay. All right. So, yeah, I think your situation also requiring, of course, that special assistance, right?
19: Yes.
0: Leanne, let me ask you to stay on the line. We'll put you through to our producers and we'll get Leanne in touch with the SASSA officials and ask then what the intervention is, right? Especially for somebody like her mom, who, of course, to a large extent is unable to get around easily and therefore has had challenges with switching to this SASSA gold card. And the deadline for that is coming up soon, right? So maybe we should also do an update overall on where SASSA is. Sintu, let me try you again. Good morning, you're in Midrand.
20: Yes, good morning. I'm fine. How are you?
0: Go for it, Sintu.
20: Yes, okay. Thank you very much. You know what? I like your line of questioning to these two people from the DA and the African National Congress. And they've failed dismally to provide evidence against the incumbent in the city of Tshwane. And I think they are looking for spiders under the rocks now. We know it's election time, but for them to come up with some serious allegation for the person who has been doing well for the city, I think it's uncalled for. I think the spokesperson for the Action SA has given them the evidence that they have been able to investigate, you see, what has happened in relation to the renovations of the mayor, and then they are satisfied. For them to come on the radio and present nothing, you see, I think they are just looking for the political expediency. And then we are correct to ask Bonakele from Cape Town to say that whoever has written those things on the social media, the ANC must take full responsibility, you see, because if they cannot rein their members on what is good for them in the social media, you see, what is it that they are going to do to run the municipality? I think we are doing a very good job in terms of making sure, yes, the mayor must be accountable to the people, but you cannot wake up and come up with some allegations which are so frivolous. You see, these are the things that are making South Africans to be bitter and be against the ANC, because whenever they lost power, they want to come back to power, you see, with the wrong actions.
0: Okay.
20: These are some of the things that we must be careful as South Africans. And then good work from Nasiti, I know her. You said listen to her. She's doing a very good job in that municipality. We don't need the ANC. The ANC should not be even closer to the coffers of that municipality. Thank you.
0: Okay, Sintu, out in Midrand. Look, the mayor must absolutely provide that accountability. Whatever report and investigation that Action SA has conducted must be made public. That is the only way to satisfy the question, right, of whether or not thorough enough work has gone into it. But at the same time, there is a responsibility and onus on those that are leading the accusation to substantiate. It cannot be that one just makes allegations and then expects the person being accused to prove that they are innocent. There must be some kind of basis on which those allegations are made. Let me go to Skukune. Is it Hadi Rwa? Good morning.
1: Oh, thank you for taking my call. It's Slavira.
0: Slavira. Thank you.
1: Yes, I just want to make it first that Hoshim Abai is just nobody in the ANC. As far as I remember, he was the chairperson of Tswan at some point. So for Joel Masilela to classify Maibai as someone in the ANC, I think is incorrect, to put it in that line. And also for Joel Masilela to come and to say that the ANC has the responsibility to take matters when they arise without proof is incorrect. Those who make allegations must provide proof, at least paper trail to it, to say that there is this information. How do you respond? So other than that, they're just fishing. And trying for heaven's sake, is doing well under her leadership. Is doing some great job under her leadership. ANC had a chance to make something out of it, and they failed. And now it's election time. They just want to make something out of no way.
0: Okay.
1: And for Joel Masilela, I think he was a good soccer player, but for a spokesperson, no, they should try for someone else.
0: Slavira, out in Skukune. Let's leave it there. Ms. Naidu, you're in Johannesburg. Good morning.
21: Good morning, Kathleen. This is my first time caller.
0: Welcome to the show, Ms. Naidu.
21: But I always listen to you, and I try to get through to you, but I just cannot. But, you know, I have come to a situation that I can't live the way I'm living at the moment. The owner of the flat, the water burst, and he's not interested of repairing anything in the flat. And what the result is, the sewage is all over. The house is stinking. It's smelling. I can't use a single tap in the whole flat. And I was slipping and sliding and falling. I ended up in hospital. The ambulance actually came to take me. And then I came back home. And I fell again. And I was back into hospital. Now they put me on crutches. I'm 75 years old. Don't think this is the way I should be treated. Oh. When you call the housing tribunal, I went to go and lay a complaint there a month ago. Mm. They told me they only got one inspector for the whole of Gauteng. That is humanly impossible. How can you have one inspector? And that one inspector don't even answer his phone.
0: And Ms. Naidu, tell me, is the pipe burst affecting your flat only? Or
21: only my flat. Only my flat.
0: Okay.
21: Only my flat.
0: All right. All right, Mrs. Naidu, thanks for calling in with that issue. Stay on the line. I'll put you through to Sansa Tutabelo, and he'll take down your details so that we can find out for you what it is that you can do, particularly in getting some support from your landlord, and what role the Housing Tribunal then can also play in taking this matter up. Okay, it's time for a final look at your traffic for this morning. Rob, good morning.
5: SAFM, guiding you through the rush hour traffic.
6: Good morning. The R21 towards the airport clearing after an earlier crash down by Atlas Road. The big backlogs really got through there. The N3 north into Heldenace remains busy. Queues from Cement Factory. N17 Joburg bound at Wade Village slow into roadworks, and the Boxburg going out to Brackbound and Springs very slow. So a lot of traffic around the Sands and Melrose area both ways on the Mike 1 between Greyston and Caller Drive. And the N1 going north into Buccleuch stays fairly busy on the run up from Ravonia Road this morning. Durban side, if you're on the N2 going north, a bit of congestion that we had earlier around the breakdown towards Umslanga, that is also east. In fact, it looks good from Munsum Tony Prospect and up through Spaghetti Junction, Umgeta Road, all the way to Gateway, moving nicely now. No issues. Ashburton, Peter Marisburg, always worth checking in on. And Gobble down in the Eastern Cape, open this morning. Shops are open. People off to work. First time for a little while that we've seen that. So you're pretty good to go through Gobble for today, at this stage at least. Cape Town, M1 inbound, Platycliff to City Centre, really busy. M5 north queuing up towards the N2 highway. Had a bit of pressure on the M3 from Weinberg Hill through to the UCT exit. With your traffic update, I'm Rob Byrne.
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0: 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Our next guest has built an organization at the intersection of construction, skills development, and community empowerment for decades. Now, they've been training people in trades such as bricklaying, plumbing, and carpentry. This time, however, they're turning the focus to raise awareness about mental health. Khanya Ramoshaba Mbekele is Managing Director at In Touch Community Development. Khanya, good morning to you. Thank you for your time this morning.
22: Good morning to you, Kathy, and to all the beautiful listeners. Thank you for having us this morning.
0: So tell us about why mental health.
22: Mental health became a passion of ours because as we were going around doing some of our social responsibility, working in rural, impoverished and marginalized areas, we came across a lot of youth and realized how troubled they were. So this is where the passion and the click for mental health started. We then realized that something needed to be done, some awareness needed to be raised. And so then the fun run began. The journey of the fun run began.
0: And you titled it Run for Your Mind, and it's going to be taking place again this year. Of course, you had your first one in 2025. What is it that you've learned about people in the province and the extent to which they do or don't talk about mental health?
22: It's still a long road, Kathy. It's still a struggle. I still think that people associate the word mental with craziness, white jackets. People are still not talking enough about it. They are scared to be judged. They are scared to be labeled. Topics such as anxiety, depression, emotional struggles. I mean, these are still hidden topics and there's still a huge, huge stigma, especially in the Black community, about it.
0: interestingly, you know, you are in a sector that is very male dominated. Construction is tough. How do you get your own trainees, whether bricklayers, foremen, to also begin to have conversations around their own mental health?
22: I mean, during our induction and recruitment, which is the most crucial part of our programs, we make sure that we interact with our learners. We talk to them there. We open the floor to let them know that we are there for them, not only for the training purposes, but, you know, the emotional, psychological and social well-being is very important to us. And at the end of the program, we want to see them, you know, thrive holistically. So we always ensure that people understand that we have open door policy and they're always welcome to talk about anything with us.
0: How are you hoping that this run is going to be received by the people of Polokwane this time around for a conversation that you say is still very hidden?
22: I mean, we hope that it is well received. We decided to partner with, you know, Polokwane Athletic Club, which is very strong and solidified in itself. It's a running club and natural living spa. They also work, you know, with massages, relaxing people, holistically healing people. So I think we want to be received well and with more partners, more awareness, and to create a space and to allow people to see that we are creating a space for them to be comfortable. You know, the run, we want them to stay longer afterwards and to learn healthy ways to deal with life's challenges.
0: Khanya Ramoshaba Mbengele, the managing director at In Touch Community Development. I think we could all always use tools to deal with the many challenges that life throws our way, right? On that note, that's where we leave it. It's 9 o'clock. Up next, the Daily Discourse. But first, your latest news update.

0: In our top stories, teenager to appear in court over alleged online child exploitation links, and Pietermaritzburg faces service disruptions. Good morning. Please note the following story contains graphic details which could upset sensitive listeners, including children. A Malmesbury teenager is due to appear in the local magistrate's court today after his arrest for alleged links to online child exploitation networks. The 16-year-old boy was nabbed yesterday following an international sting operation. Police spokesperson Amanda van Wyk says he was identified during investigations with international law enforcement agencies. Van Wyk says authorities confiscated electronic devices which allegedly uncovered explicit images and videos depicting child sexual abuse and animal mutilation.
1: The operation was led by the National SICKI team, supported by members of Head Office Occult Unit, the POL Family Violence, Child Protection and Sexual Offences Unit, POL K9 Unit and Western Cape Crime Scene Investigation Unit, as well as agents from the FBI and Homeland Security Investigations US Embassy. A preliminary on-site analysis of the suspect's electronic devices uncovered explicit images and videos depicting child sexual abuse and animal mutilation. The devices will undergo comprehensive forensic analysis to determine the full extent of the alleged offences.
0: A 40-year-old man has been shot dead by Special Task Force members during a standoff on a farm in Robertson in the Boerland. Police spokesperson Novella Potelwa says the drama initially unfolded on Sunday evening when police responded to a complaint of a man shooting at a neighbor's car. She says the situation escalated yesterday and the suspect was fatally wounded in a shootout with police.
2: Things culminated in the special task force deployed and also coming under fire. A policeman was injured and several police vehicles were damaged. Four firearms, magazines, rounds of ammunition with flags and books with inscriptions were seized from the scene. An inquest docket has been opened for investigation.
0: The ANC caucus is calling for the immediate removal of DA Member of Parliament Dr. Mark Burke from all finance-related parliamentary committees. Burke, who is the DA spokesperson on finance, currently serves on Parliament's Standing Committee on Finance and the Standing Committee on Appropriations. The call follows allegations contained in a Reserve Bank affidavit relating to business activities linked to Castello, a fintech company founded by him. The allegations concern the movement of capital across South Africa's borders. ANC MP Cameron Dugmore.
3: The Finance Portfolio Committee has oversight over the Reserve Bank. So it's untenable that someone deeply involved in allegations or alleged to be involved in schemes that manipulate and exempt themselves from exchange control regulations can then be on a committee that in essence has oversight. So in the first place, we will be writing to the Speaker requesting that he be removed from these portfolio committees, and the DA should also do that. And secondly, that Parliament's Ethics Committee must investigate.
0: Service deliveries expected to be disrupted in Pietermaritzburg today as workers affiliated with the South African Municipal Workers Union embark on a strike. The action involves about 2,400 employees of the Mzunduzi municipality and follows ongoing disputes over issues including job grading and remuneration. In June, industrial action led to disruptions across the city, forcing some businesses to close and resulting in uncollected waste and damage to infrastructure. SAMU's KZN secretary is Nogubonga Dinga.
4: Today, the town will be disturbed, especially with the roads, since there is a march from Dells Park to City Hall. Long Market Street and other streets that are joining Long Market will be closed, disturbed by the workers that will be marching. And some of the services of the municipality will not resume today. So because all SAMU members will be joining the march, delivering their grievances to the municipality.
0: And finally, the prosecution in the case of the only man charged in the killing of the American rapper Tupac Shakur 30 years ago says he handed the murder weapon to the actual killer. The prosecutor says it was part of a feud between rival gangs. The BBC's Shaima Khalil is at the court in Las Vegas.
5: One line that really stood out as the prosecutor addressed the jury is when he said, "You will learn from Keefe D himself," because much of the evidence against Davis comes from his own words. In his memoir, he describes being inside the white Cadillac and passing on the gun to someone in the back seat. His defense says this account was fiction, details that are embellished to sell books. Davis's lawyer also called the decades-long investigation sloppy and incomplete.
0: Recapping the top story, a 16-year-old boy from Malmesbury is expected to appear in the local magistrate's court today following his arrest for alleged links to online child exploitation networks. For SAFM News, I am Anne Musa.
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0: From the foyer of this very high-rise building, SABC Radio Park. And the reason we're doing that is because we're having some really interesting conversations over the course of this month, for two reasons, really. We are celebrating our 90th birthday as SAFM, and consequently, we're bringing back so many of the personalities that you knew so well and who used to speak to you every day. And you're going to hear some of those familiar voices, as you have been over the course of this month. And today, we're featuring someone really special, Tshepiso Makwetla. She was with the SABC, or with SAFM in particular, for 10 years. And consequently, she's a very familiar voice to you. She's now with Channel Africa, but she's going to visit us again today. And I'm going to hand over part of the show to her. So we're going to co-present a little bit later on from 10 o'clock. So she's going to be with us from that time onwards. And I'd love to hear from you on what your memories are of Tshepiso, and anything you'd like to say to her. Perhaps there's a message that you would like to convey to her, something that you never got to while she was on air at SAFM. This is your opportunity to do that. You can make use of our studio line 086-000-2032 and our WhatsApp line 0614-104-107. And of course, that's the line you can also use to reach us over the course of the morning as we continue our conversations on various different topics over the course of the morning. 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You can go to our website and you can listen live there. We are also on the SABC Plus app, so if you're on the move, that's a great way to listen. And we are also video streaming our broadcast. So if you'd like to watch, you can watch us from anywhere in the world on YouTube, Facebook, and X. I know there are lots of people joining us from other parts of the world as well, and you're very welcome. We're very happy to have you listening from wherever you are in the world. Don't forget, if you haven't managed to catch the show in its entirety, our digital team loads the podcasts onto our website, so you can catch up on all our interviews on demand there. All right, let me just give you an idea of what is happening on the show today. We're talking about Cat Matlala at the Matlanga Commission, and you may have watched him yesterday. He's going to be continuing with his testimony in a few days' time. But many people felt that almost nothing came out of that testimony yesterday, and that he, you know, he was doing his best to outwit the commission panel. So I'd love to hear from you and what you thought about what he had to say, and how he used this self-recrimination clause to prevent himself from having to answer some of the important questions that were put to him. We're going to be connecting with our reporter, Sipahle Mota, to just recap that for us. And then a little bit later on, we are connecting with the Office of the Auditor General of South Africa. Now, not many people know about this office, so we're going to be doing our best here on SAFM over the next few weeks, every Tuesday and Thursday, here on the Daily Discourse in particular, to connect with that office, find out what they do and how they serve you as the people of South Africa. And then after 10, as I mentioned, co-host of Rise and Shine on Channel Africa, Tshepiso Makwetla, is back with us here on SAFM to walk down memory lane. So I'm going to be having a chat to her about her career. If you've got questions, if you've got memories you want to share, please do so during that conversation. And then at 10:35, we're going to be having, I think, what is a very important conversation because a lot of people are going through it. And essentially, we're going to be speaking about this issue of the economic squeeze that South Africans are feeling and how that is fueling a burnout crisis. You know, a lot of people are going to work. They are struggling. They really, really are struggling with the situation at work. They are overworked. They are finding it difficult to keep their heads above water. They're taking work home, so they're working all the time. And there isn't that boundary anymore between work and home life. And then, of course, you've got your unemployed people, right? Apart from the people who are in employment, but you know, their salaries are remaining stagnant, and so they're struggling to make ends meet with the current economic climate in which we find ourselves. So we're going to be speaking to a psychologist about what people are going through and how they can manage that. And then Tshepiso takes over the mic, and she is going to have a conversation with Steve Letsike, the Deputy Minister of Women, Youth and Persons with Disabilities, talking about the student uprising in Soweto and some of the echoes of that in the modern day. All right. Let's continue with our discussions now. I'm guessing that we will have some calls. We should have some calls, and we should have some voice notes coming through. And I'm going to ask Genelwe, because today we're actually split. Melissa is up here with me, and Genelwe is downstairs, and she is holding the fort at main control, and she's going to put through some of your calls now. So I would love to hear from you. That number once again, 086-000-2032. Okay, so before we come to the calls, I'm just going to bring Sibatle into the conversation to get that update for you. As I mentioned, controversial figure Kat Madlala testifying at the Madlanga Commission of Inquiry in Pretoria, he refused to comment on the controversial multi-million rand tender contract that he received to carry out wellness checks at the South African Police Service. SABC News reporter Sibatle Mota was there keeping a very close eye on proceedings for us, and she joins us now. Good morning to you, Sibatle. Firstly, why didn't Matlala want to speak about the Medicare contract?
1: I mean, you know, remember there is a criminal trial that is running in parallel to the Matlanga Commission, and ultimately, the first time he made an appearance through his lawyer, they had invoked, I think, Section 35 of the Constitution, saying that, you know, Matlala actually deserves a free and a fair trial. And this is possibly the reason why he would not, you know, be giving testimony before the Matlanga Commission. But then again, we saw that again play out, where they stated that there was a criminal trial and he reserves the right against self-incrimination, and he would not be commenting regarding that Medicare 24 tender because he didn't want what he said and testified about at the Matlanga Commission to be used against him in the criminal trial. So this is a sort of the theme that we saw really emerging during his testimony, where he would, you know, invoke that right against self-incrimination. So, I mean, that's probably the majority of what we heard yesterday, but I think obviously it is both a strategy and a way of his lawyer just protecting him from saying anything that could incriminate him in that criminal trial.
0: He also strongly denied knowing police minister Senzo Mtunu, or that he asked the minister for a favor.
1: No, definitely. I mean, he did say that, you know, he has never met police minister Senzo Mtunu, and he has never even given him any money, even for his charity. And this allegations, if you remember, about this sort of money exchange between the pair had come from Brian Mohodi, the controversial Northwest businessman and this alleged political fixer, where he was somehow extorting money from Kat Madlala and seemingly using Senzo Mtunu's name. And he denied ever knowing Senzo Mtunu. I mean, even him going as far as saying that he hates Brian Mohodi for giving him so much trouble, because he's caused so much trouble in his life. So, I mean, he has denied those links, but we'll see where the Madlanga Commission actually goes with that sort of evidence, and if they have possibly any sort of evidence to counter what he has placed before them.
0: So let's look at some of what he did speak about. How did he describe the raid on his home conducted by the Political Killings Task Team on the 6th of December last year, Sibatle?
1: I mean, he did confirm that raid that was conducted at his home on the 6th of December, you know, and seemingly it was as though Brian Mohodi again was somehow even feeding him this sort of information regarding that political killing team, and even going as far as saying that Brian Mohodi was the sort of person who had actually, pushed him to open a case against the PKTT. But what he did say is the fact that, you know, they seized some of his businesses, firearms, as you know, he has a security firm, and some of his personal sort of firearms, and he realized that it was actually police who had raided his home and even booked in some of this evidence in the SAP 13. So these are the sort of evidence that we have heard from him coming from the evidence that he put before the commission, as well as describing this raid by the PKTT on the 6th of December.
0: What contact does he allege Brian Mohodi had with him after the raid?
1: I mean, Brian Mohodi had actually asked and pushed for him to sort of open, you know, a case against the Political Killings Task Team. And as you know, evidence before the Madlanga Commission has actually stated that even Mohodi would even share some of these letters with him regarding Senzo Mtunu's alleged disbandment of the PKTT. So what you are seeing again is this middleman, who is Brian Mohodi, sort of using this information to sort of get an advantage, with Cat Matlala, and possibly even further, just extorting some of that money from Cat Matlala. So this is exactly what we are hearing, and we are hoping that with the evidence that has emerged during, his testimony, then the commission can actually start to draw those links if there is any direct relationship between Senzo Mkhunu as well as Cat Matlala, that was allegedly sort of facilitated by Brown Mkhosi. So we can expect the sort of, evidence when he returns next week, Monday and Tuesday, to sort of emerge again.
0: Just one last question, and this is about the friendship that Matlala intimated he had with Hangwane Morgan Maumela. How close were they from what he has said, Sibatle?
1: I mean, you can tell that there's definitely a relationship, between Hangwane Maumela as well as Vusumuzi Cat Matlala. And as some of this relationship is something that the commission was hoping to get even from Suleiman Karim, who, there's been quite a lot of monetary movements between the pair and even Vusumuzi Cat Matlala. So I think this is also one way that the commission can actually get to Hangwane Maumela. As you remember, Joanne, there's been quite a lot of questions from the public as to why is Hangwane Maumela, why is nobody seemingly investigating him, even with the IDEC saying that they are not investigating Hangwane Maumela, but rather Vusumuzi Cat Matlala. So I guess that what the commission is trying to get at here is to sort of, get to Maumela through Vusumuzi Cat Matlala, and we can sort of see and hope

0: Hollywoodbets German 10-kilometer road race on Sunday, 30 August. 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
2: 21 past 9 here on The Daily Discourse, taking your voice notes and your calls at this hour. Let's listen to some of your voice notes. One of you talking about Katla Matlala already being arrested, which is probably part of the reason for his silence.
3: Joan, I honestly feel like this situation is very unfortunate, but I think there's nothing that can be done because he's arrested. And he is to face those charges in court and at the same time ask about the same charges at the commission. And there's nothing else really that we can get out of him in this situation rather than finding bits and pieces of information. So it's unfortunate, but I think had maybe the commission called him earlier before he was charged for these crimes in court, maybe the outcome could have been different. Thank you, Zipo van Vrede.
2: Thank you. Thank you so much for that. And one of you speaking about politics, political parties, that is, bombarding us with accusations.
4: Morning, JJ. Well, we are going to be lambasted as journalists because it's election time is coming closer and closer. Each and every party will accuse other parties of the wrongdoings because they want votes. Number two, please, guys, don't sexual abuse the mentally ill women or drunk women. Please, guys. Lastly, JJ, to fight depression, exercise, bicycle, skipping rope, massage, so that you are not a victim of all diseases like stroke, heart, and kidneys. Thank you, JJ.
2: Thank you so much. Thank you. Thank you for those messages that are coming in, and keep them coming in on 0614 104 107. I'll take your calls now. Charlie in Koffiefontein is on the line to us. Morning, Charlie. You want to talk about white privilege?
5: Yes, good morning, Joanne and the team at SAFM. I would like to talk about the white privilege that we have here in South Africa, which we really would like to turn a blind eye to. Michael Lomas was given a suspended sentence. He was not going to, a 15-year suspended sentence, he's not going to go to prison. All this time, I think it's just that he should not do the same crime in a certain period of time. So that, but if he does it, then he's going to go back to jail. Now, this guy was arrested in South Africa. What did he do after he got bail? He fled South Africa. We spent years and years trying to get him back. Now, when he got back, he admitted to his guilt. Now, just because now he went to the courtroom with a walking stick

0: claimed to be severely ill, and we should check his age. Now the guy gets off scot-free. He was instrumental in his company receiving over 700 million from Eskom because he paid kickbacks to officials there. Now this guy is getting a suspended sentence of 15 years. The court says no, he's ill. The court says no, this is very old. And then because he admitted to guilt, so we'll just give him a suspended sentence. That is the epitome of white privilege. If we did not say and get him back, that guy would have never came back to South Africa. Am I lying regarding that? That is what we, when we talk about white privilege, Joanne, this is what we talk about white privilege. With white people, it's called accounting irregularity. With black people, it's called corruption. And I want us to also monitor this case of Burke very closely, the chief financial officer of the DA, because I see that News 24 is refusing to also publish any story regarding it. I'm going to follow it very closely and find out that. Yes, because the South African Reserve Bank is also on his case now. I think they've frozen his assets because of the $4 billion that he allegedly took out of South Africa. That was all that I wanted to say.
1: Yeah. Charlie, thank you. Thank you so much for that. And tell us what you think about what Charlie had to say. All right, let's take another call now. We've got David and Peter Maritzburg on the line to us. David, good morning. What's on your mind?
2: Yeah, thank you for taking my call. Briefly, to touch on what the latter caller was saying, remember the issue of Maria Ramos manipulating the rent, which is treasonous. She's still performing her duties as a director. But if you recall, the one for, I forgot her name, who was the chairperson of the SAA, the white organization made it a point that she's declared a delinquent. Before she died, she couldn't perform duties of being a director. Secondly, the issue of a white woman who faked her qualifications, who was the chief of staff in Tshwane municipality, employed by the DA. I don't even know her name. Maybe the DA has deployed her somewhere. She didn't pay back the money that she lied that she had qualifications. She was only removed in that position only because of white privilege. So whites are treated with kids' life whenever they are involved in corruption or crime, unlike in the case of black people. The media and other organizations such as the DA, OUTA, and others, they make it a point that they fight cases tooth and nail to ensure that black people are either arrested or declared delinquent. But I was not on that one. I was on the issue of Terry Oakley-Smith, the one that you hosted.
1: Yes. She was talking she was on about Kathy's show on the reality check this morning.
2: Yes, but I'm referring on your talk show. She was referring to the minorities, specifically Indians and colored, being aggrieved because they feel excluded. Yes, they're excluded in the BE and also affirmative action. Maybe for colored, I can say to some extent I agree. But for Indians, I don't agree. Here in KZN, I can state categorically clear that Indians have benefited immensely on the BE system. And I can state that in terms of millionaires that are created by the system, Indians are a majority here in KZN, because we are aware that the concentration of Indians is largely found in KZN.
1: Yes,
2: again,
1: that's right.
2: in the employment equity in Ethekwini municipality, engineering and in engineering and other departments such as water, there's oversupply in positions from manager downwards. You can invite relevant departments to provide that stat. So they are highly benefiting in both the PE and the affirmative action. The typical example is Region Ready. I think is the richest in KZN person through the BEAS system. So the information that Indians are excluded, it's a lie. If you look at the previous, the Model C schools, the employment there highly favors Indians and white. Black people are excluded and marginalized. The private sector is worse. You go to the private, any company in the private sector, go and check as to who is employed there. It's Indians and white people. They also exclude and apply doorkeeping when it comes to employment as well as SCM processes for black people. Thank you.
1: Thank you. Thank you very much for that, David. David, I can't respond to, because I don't have the numbers in front of me, right? What you say reminds me a little bit of what Mzwanele Mani said, where, you know, we can't have so many coloureds in certain provinces and, you know, they must move to other provinces so that there's an even number. That does happen in provinces where certain provinces are racially skewed because of the geographical and historical background of those provinces, right? But having said that, in KZN, you are going to find more Indian people working. In the Western Cape, you're going to find more coloured people who benefit from those processes, simply because of the history of it. Whether that's true of the rest of the country, and we're talking about, what, 8 other provinces or 7 other provinces, depending on which race you're speaking about, that may not be the case. And therefore, you may be oversupplied in one province, overrepresented in one province, and underrepresented in other provinces. You may not find the same number of coloured people or Indian people in Limpopo, for argument's sake, or Mpumalanga, for argument's sake. So essentially, we need to take that into account as well, that it is looked at from a from the point of view of the country. That is how BEE it's looked at from a national point of view. All right, 9:32 on the Daily Discourse. Let's catch up with Anne Musa for your latest news headlines.
3: Good morning. Thanks, Joanne. In the headlines, the Gauteng Department of Education says teaching and learning in Nuclear west of Johannesburg has been disrupted following a shooting incident that claimed the lives of 4 youngsters at the weekend. 5 victims were shot inside a flat on Saturday. A Malmesbury teenager is due to appear in the local magistrate's court today after his arrest for alleged links to online child exploitation networks. The 16-year-old boy was nabbed yesterday following an international sting operation. And world football's governing body, FIFA, has sacked its chief operating officer, who's one of the strongest critics of the organization's president, Gianni Infantino. I'll have details on these and other stories at 10.
4: The people are no longer interested in having equal rights with the white people in South Africa. They want the tables to be turned so that the white man can get a taste of his own medicine and feel what it was like to be oppressed.
5: Seychelles gained independence in 1976. A small nation with a global tourism reputation, tourism and fishing drive the economy. One of Africa's highest income countries per capita. But challenges remain. Climate change, rising sea levels, and economic dependence on tourism.
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1: 9:34 on the Daily Discourse, and more of your voice notes coming in. Let's listen to a couple of them. One of you agrees with Charlie from Koffiefontein, who called in to speak about white privilege.
8: I agree fully with the previous caller who spoke about white privilege. Absolutely a fact where Michael Lomas is involved, but his ally has to take the fall. It cannot be that he is now too old to go to jail, but people in this country are still pursuing for Jacob Zuma to go to jail. How does that work? Can we not say that is white privilege? It's absolutely hogwash. It cannot be that they are treated differently.
1: All right, thank you very much for that. And then, let's listen to this one that refers specifically to voter Basson.
9: And the SFM listener, Johan, you see this white privilege, like I think it's just a fortune from God. These people, they are very like all the time. You know, look at the Dr. Basson, look at the Eugene de Kock, what they've done. You give multiple things you cannot even count. It's countless. But if maybe it was a black, especially the upper black leaders people, they wouldn't even see like the light of the sun. You know, they're throwing them into the, you know, like a lion's den to making sure that they're not coming back.
1: Thank you so much for that. And I'm sure that many of you have read what has come out in the last few days about the issue of a deal possibly having been negotiated between the government that was taking over, the ANC government coming into power, and the apartheid government as the new dispensation came in. And we're looking at cabinet notes for the first time that were essentially recorded at the time of that transition, where, you know, the apartheid government is speaking about the fact that that many people who would otherwise have been prosecuted in the new dispensation for their role in the apartheid machinery are possibly not going to be prosecuted as a result of the ANC government's efforts to build reconciliation in the country. So this is really, I think, the first sign that we have of something in writing that intimates that that was what has happened. And many people would say that voter Basson is exactly an example of that. All right, let's take some of your calls now. Mujamuka in the Eastern Cape is on the line to us. I believe you want to talk about the N2. Hi there, Mujamuka.
10: Good day, John. Yes, John. I want to talk about the road, the N2, between Mount Frere in Eastern Cape and Mount Elif. There is a construction company which is building this road between Mount Frere and Eastern Cape. That company is called Ramde. Now, what happened? Last week, the employees of Ramde and subcontractors closed the road due to non-payment. The employee and the subcontract closed this N2 due to non-payment by Ramde. Subsequent to that, Ramdel reported or told us that SANRAL did not pay them. SANRAL is owing them the amount over 600 million for a period of 6 months. So SANRAL is not paying Ramdel. As a result, the subcontract and the employee last week closed the road. Now the road here, the bypass road that has been... Hello, Juan?
1: Yes, I can hear you. Keep going.
10: Yes, the bypasses road that has been constructed by Ramde. I mean, there are portholes all over the road. So it's difficult to drive in this road. And so, I mean, because Ramde is no longer repairing this road. The work stands still. Now they are putting us, the motorists, you know, they are exposing us to danger. Because people try to avoid these potholes and the little rocks on the road, you know. You might hit the oncoming traffic. So please get SANRAL involved in this. They must respond to this. Why are they not paying Ramde, you know? So that Ramde can keep on doing their job, because they are exposing us to danger. You know, the portholes, our vehicle, you know, become affected. You know, we might get involved in unnecessary accidents.
1: Mujamuka, thank you for flagging that with us. I'll see if we can follow that up on for you. Mandla is on the line to us from the Eastern Cape. You want to talk about corruption, Mandla? Hi.
11: Yeah, my sister, I'm in the Western Cape, Cape Town.
1: Oh, Western Cape. Sorry about that.
11: Yeah. Yeah.
1: Okay.
11: Look, my sister was touched by a video on YouTube where a white guy and a black guy go to this rural area there and find a house where an old woman and the guy, which I think is his her son, and a young daughter of 13, 14 years old. They brought food there and also money, you know? And one part that touched me was when they gave this old woman money. And this young girl broke into tears. And I said, these tears are not tears of joy as such, but they are opening up wounds of poverty that is written all over that mud, dilapidated house. And I asked myself, why there's no RDP house for that stroke-ridden old lady? You know, and I broke down into tears vehemently, my sister. You know, and I'm saying these ANC looters and corrupt people, why doesn't common sense say talk to them? You know, in Transnet, they killed an engineer, Armand Swart, for his colleague. Whistleblowing on a contract that was inflated. The springs that they were selling at 320 were inflated by this PE contract to 152 rand. So he was killed. You know, and I asked myself, God, why don't you from heaven just pour fire onto earth and just destroy everything that is called human race and start afresh with new people that are going to do right on this earth? When you steal public money, you are stealing from black poor people. I hear people talking about white people. Let us start to ask, because the officials on these departments are black people. The contractors are black people. There might be also white contractors, but the officials and the politicians are black people that are allowing and participating in this massive looting, my sister. In KZN, 2,000 households were supposed to be provided with their water facilities. Only 700 households were provided. The rest of the money went to ANC, 10 million rand. That company had to give to ANC officials. And I ask myself, Steve Biko, Solomon Mahlangu, did you sacrifice your life for ANC looters to destroy and inflict wounds to poor black South Africans?
1: No, I
11: please
1: hear you.
11: God,
1: I completely. Guys, is my mic still live?
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14: 12 official languages from isiZulu and isiXhosa, Setswana and Sesotho, Seswati and isiNdebele, Tshivenda, Sipedi, Xitsonga, to Afrikaans and English. Every voice carries part of the nation's story.
15: While today's youth does not directly experience the challenges faced by the youth of 1976, it remains our history and therefore relevant to us. History is not something that should be forgotten. It is something to learn from. so we don't repeat the same mistakes of the past.
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16: For 90 years, South Africa has changed. Governments have changed. Generations have changed. Technology has changed. But through it all, one thing has remained. The conversation. From the voices of yesterday.
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1: All right, that brings us to 9:47 here on the Daily Discourse. And of course, we are having a conversation with the Auditor General of South Africa about the issues of how they look after the public and serve our interests. And of course, this is going to be an ongoing conversation that continues for a number of weeks here on SAFM. If you've ever wondered who monitors how government is spending your money, or you've ever wondered what the Auditor General in South Africa does and why you should care, you need to stay tuned to SAFM over the next few weeks as we create a window, we open a window into exactly the work that gets done on the issue of looking after South Africa's resources and making sure that everyone who ought to be held accountable is held accountable. So in the upcoming weeks, we're going to open the doors of this institution to better understand the work that they do and how it affects our daily lives. Now, there are many listeners who actually are not aware of the work that the Auditor General does. And so we're going to bring into the conversation Dr. Tami Zikode. He's the Acting Head of Audit at the Auditor General of South Africa. And good morning to you, Dr. Zikode. It was lovely chatting to you last week. And of course, we continue the conversation this week. Some of our listeners may have missed that initial conversation. So I'm going to take you back to the question of what the Auditor General's office actually does. What does AGSA actually do for our country?
2: Thank you once again for having me on your show. Firstly, I must say that I'm pleased to have this opportunity to address your listeners and provide an overview of our organization, and with the hope that by the time we conclude the series of the engagements, we will have more informed citizens that are better able to engage with the governing structures. So the biggest component of the Auditor General, it's mainly what we call auditing. But I'll take it a step back and reflect on how the Auditor General got to exist. So the Auditor General of South Africa is established by the Constitution, and it's mandated by law to audit and report on how the public resources, which includes taxpayers' money, are managed and utilized by the government. Auditor General of South Africa is also recognized as the South Africa's Supreme Audit Institution. And in the international front, we are actually part of what we call the International Organization of Supreme Audit Institutions, where we provide a number of benefits to a number of institutions like the Auditor General in terms of capacity building and the like. So in fulfillment of our constitutional mandate, the Auditor General is required to audit public institutions annually and report on the outcomes of these audits to the relevant spheres and structures of government, including parliament, provincial legislatures, municipal councils, as well as the public, and which is where it becomes important, as you've mentioned earlier on. It's been years that the organization has existed, but a lot of people or the public does not have a clear view and understanding of why the Auditor General exists. And therefore, that's the reason why we are in this awareness campaign. The demand for public service continues to increase, while on the contrary, the financial resources within which the government operates in are limited. And therefore, it is essential that available public funds are allocated and utilized efficiently and effectively, with a clear focus on prioritizing service delivery and addressing the needs of the citizens, which makes then the Auditor General key in providing that necessary structure to deal with those issues. So in that context, the work of the Auditor General is particularly significant. Through our auditing process, we provide independent assurance on whether public funds are managed and utilized in accordance with the applicable legislative and regulatory frameworks, and they are used actually for the intended purposes. So what we mean is that if you are provided with a budget at the back of you promising to deliver certain services, you must do exactly that. And that is what we are going to confirm at the end of the financial year, whether you've done that or not.
1: So this is really interesting. And Dr. Sikode, I want to ask this because one of our listeners actually asked this question last week, and I gave a very superficial overview because I don't know your organization the way you do. But somebody asked the question, who does the Auditor General South Africa actually report to? And what are your oversight structures? Can you explain that to our listeners, please?
2: All right. Thanks a lot. I think let me also reflect. Prior to our democracy in 96, we used to report directly to Parliament, but it was done through a ministry. But subsequent to that, with the establishment of the Audit Profession Act and the independence that was provided to the institution, we then reported directly to Parliament through a particular committee called the Standing Committee on Auditor General. That is the committee that sits in Parliament, and they are exercising oversight on the Auditor General. So put simply, those are the police that police the Auditor General of South Africa. We are held accountable on all the activities that we do by the Standing Committee on Auditor General.
1: All right, thank you for that. Now let me ask you about this, because an ordinary member of the public listening to our program today would wonder. They see all these investigating organizations. They may look at, say, the Public Protector, or they may see the Human Rights Commission. And depending on what their complaint is, they may not know whether they can come directly to you or whether the complaint ought to be taken to another organization before it reaches you. Do you have any interface directly with the public? Do you deal directly with public complaints? Or do complaints have to follow a particular channel to come through to you?
2: Okay, thanks. Thanks a lot for that question. We do, first of all, we've got memorandum of understanding with all the Chapter 9 institutions and some law enforcement agencies. And at times we do get requests for investigations. And we do evaluate those requests for investigations according to our framework. But just to make it practical so that our listeners get informed in this particular area. First of all, there are matters that when we audit as Auditor General and we pick up irregularities, and part of those irregularities indicate elements of fraud and corruption as well as maladministration, we then hand over those matters either to the SIU or the Public Protector, and some gets referred to the Hawks for their investigation, depending on the nature of the item that we've picked up. That's the study, the first point. But then we do get individuals submitting requests for investigation on certain matters that relates to either a municipality or a department that they actually have gotten interest in. What we do, we evaluate that request. And if that request fits squarely within our mandate, we then evaluate it in two parts. Can we conduct that investigation as part of the audit process? So put simply, we're not going to conduct a separate investigation, but we will infuse element of what is being referred to in the investigation as part of the audit process, where we're going to have specific selection if it relates to a transaction, and we audit that so that we can get to a conclusion on that particular matter. Then if it doesn't fall squarely within the mandate of the AGSA, we then evaluate which appropriate body that needs to be referred to, and we refer it directly to the particular body that should then investigate it. Then the crux of the issue here is, once we've investigated that, we don't issue a separate report to the person that actually submitted that to us. We just report it as part of the audit, and we leave it at that. So that is how our mandate actually operates.
1: Very interesting indeed. And I'm glad to hear that you're working hand in glove with all the other investigating organizations so that, of course, you know, you're not working in an isolated fashion. I have a last question about the types of investigations that you run. Do you only investigate essentially public organizations? So in other words, governmental organizations where there may be a complaint of some kind about corruption or the mishandling of funds in any way, or do you also investigate private entities?
2: The Auditor General's mandate only looks after the public sector entities. So it will go for the public sector departments, entities, municipalities and the like. Private sector entities, if for an example, again, I'm making an example, we realize that there is a particular matter which is a non-compliance matter, but it affects both the public sector entity and there is a private sector role player that is also involved. We then take that matter through to the SIU because their mandate then it's expanded. It goes beyond what we can do as the Auditor General of South Africa. So Auditor General of South Africa, it's mainly the public sector institutions.
1: Involves perhaps an allegation around corruption that might have occurred across both the public and private sector, where you had one entity that was a government department or a government organ, and a private company that might have been involved or is alleged to have been involved. How do you manage an investigation of that kind, Dr. Zikode?
2: I think the first issue that we do is we deal with the non-compliance matters or any corruption matters that we can pick up. So in other words, what law was broken and how did that happen? When we are done in terms of the audit process and we've got to a conclusion regarding that particular matter, we then prepare and submit a PAC following our memorandum of understanding, and then we submit it to the SIU and we say to the SIU, this is a matter of interest which involves both the public as well as the private sector entities. We've dealt with the part on the public sector entity. You're therefore going to have to go and do the private sector entity. Then what they do is they still look at both, and the intention of looking at both is they're going to go way beyond what the Auditor General will go through in the audit. For an example, when we audit and we pick up issues in the procurement space, we do not get to look at, you know, things like the cell phone records, who communicated what to who before the tender was issued and the like. We simply focus on the sufficient appropriate audit evidence. In that case, it stems from the request for proposal, which is the RFP process, all the way up until the appointment process. So there are processes that fall squarely outside of what the AGSA can do, and that is where SIU becomes an important partner in ensuring that they then close those particular gaps. And through their processes, then they are able to go an extra mile in picking up all those records that we did not look at as the AGSA, but the groundwork we would have done, would have confirmed there is an non-compliance, would have confirmed that there is an element of possible fraud or corruption, and would have pinpointed who are all the people that are involved in that particular scenario.
1: Thank you for explaining that to us so well, Dr. Tami Zikode, Acting Head of Audit at the Auditor General of South Africa. Thank you for your time, and we're going to have many more of these conversations in the next few weeks as we learn more about the office of the AGSA here on the Daily Discourse on SAFM. That brings us to exactly 10 o'clock. That means we connect with Anne Musso for your latest news bulletin.

0: In our top stories, teaching and learning disrupted after fatal nuclear shooting, and insurance murder trial resumes as state calls key witness. Good morning. The Gauteng Department of Education says teaching and learning in nuclear west of Johannesburg has been disrupted following a shooting incident that claimed the lives of four youngsters at the weekend. Five victims were shot inside a flat on Saturday. However, the motive for the attack is not yet known. One of the injured is a learner from R.W. Fick Secondary School in Johannesburg. Gauteng Education Department spokesperson Onwabile Lubalwana says the department is prioritizing the safety of learners and educators amid recent violence. He says measures are being put in place to ensure teaching and learning continue.
1: Learners who missed their preliminary examinations because of the unsafe environment will be afforded an opportunity to write. MEC Maile is also troubled by the proliferation of dangerous weapons, including guns, among young people. The department will monitor school safety while relying on the South African Police Service, including the anti-gang unit and other law enforcement agencies, to maintain law and order.
0: Please note the following story contains graphic details which could upset sensitive listeners, including children. A Malmesbury teenager is due to appear in the local magistrate's court today after his arrest for alleged links to online child exploitation networks. The 16-year-old boy was nabbed yesterday following an international sting operation. Police spokesperson Amanda van Wyk says he was identified during investigations with international law enforcement agencies. Van Wyk says authorities confiscated electronic devices which allegedly uncovered explicit images and videos depicting child sexual abuse and animal mutilation.
2: The operation was led by the National Sicky Team, supported by members of Head Office Occult Unit, the POL Family Violence, Child Protection and Sexual Offences Unit, POL K9 Unit and Western Cape Crime Scene Investigation Unit, as well as agents from the FBI and Homeland Security Investigations US Embassy. A preliminary on-site analysis of the suspect's electronic devices uncovered explicit images and videos depicting child sexual abuse and animal mutilation. The devices will undergo comprehensive forensic analysis to determine the full extent of the alleged offences.
0: Another key state witness is expected to take the stand today when the trial into the alleged murder of Wanta Dlamini resumes in the Mpumalanga High Court in Mbombela. Dlamini was allegedly killed 6 years ago in a plot linked to an insurance payout. Medical reports indicate that she was strangled and raped before her body was dumped at a local dumping site. Three accused, including Dlamini's daughter, are currently on trial for her murder. They are facing premeditated murder, rape, kidnapping, theft and defeating the ends of justice charges. The Food and Allied Workers Union says the recent 5.4% wage increase tabled is not enough in light of the rise in the cost of living. This as sugar industry workers in South Africa continue their strike action after wage talks between FAO and the Sugar Manufacturing and Refining Employers Association collapsed. Its media officer Dominique Martin says they went back to their demand of a 13% wage increase after the employers rejected the CCMA's 6% intervention.
3: CCMA intervention was requested, and the commissioner actually proposed a 6% increase, of which majority of labor was willing to accept. Because as we all know, inflation has gone up, and food prices, fuel prices have gone up. A 5.4% will also, that doesn't really add any value and real wage growth that workers can feel. But at this point, employers also rejected that proposal, which then led labor to revert to its original position. I mean, workers cannot survive on 5.4%. It's just not enough anymore.
0: And finally, world football's governing body FIFA has sacked its chief operating officer, who's one of the strongest critics of the organization's president, Gianni Infantino. Last month, Kevin Lamar said Plans to sell parts of the World Cup and other tournaments to private investors deceived staff. The BBC's Dale Johnson reports.
4: This is significant because Lamour spoke out from within World Football's governing body. Lamour held a senior position as FIFA's chief operating officer and had a place on the management board. But when news of Infantino's sell-off emerged, Lamour said it was the project of one person and that FIFA's own administration was deceived about the now-abandoned plan. So Infantino has acted and removed one of his fiercest critics from within the organisation.
0: Recapping the top story, the Gauteng Department of Education says teaching and learning in Uclay, west of Johannesburg, has been disrupted following a shooting incident that claimed the lives of four youngsters at the weekend. Five victims were shot inside a flat on Saturday. For SAFM News, I am Anne Musa.
5: For 90 years, South Africa has changed. Governments have changed. Generations have changed. Technology has changed. But through it all, one thing has remained. The conversation. From the voices of yesterday.
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8: If a union treasurer is popular, then there must be something wrong with the finances. You are extremely popular this morning, Minister Manuel. Is there something wrong with our finances?
9: It's a very good evening, or rather afternoon to you, Mzansi. Welcome to Otherwise on SAFM, South Africa's news and information leader. My name is Shadow Tupala.
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12: 8 minutes past 10 here on the Daily Discourse. We are in the second hour of the program on this Tuesday. I'm Joanne Joseph. Great to be with you as always. And if you just tuned in, welcome. We are about to take you down memory lane because you're going to hear a familiar voice who was on SAFM for all of 10 years. And that's apart from the wonderful work she has done in other parts of the media, including television. And she now finds her place on Channel Africa. And this is, of course, Tsepiso Makwetla. She is a popular voice. And she has, as I said, for 10 years on SAFM, hosted a range of programs. So I'm going to remind you that you are also able to have a conversation with her on this hour as we reflect on our 90th birthday celebration and what has been achieved by individual voices on the station over the course of this time. Now, I'm going to ask you to give us a call if you want to have a chat to Tsepiso or perhaps just send her a goodwill message, 086-000-2030-32. And of course, 0614104107 is our voice note line. Perhaps you just want to send a text, but we love your good wishes for Tsepiso as she continues her important work in the media. Good morning, Tsepiso. So lovely to have you with me.
13: Good morning, Joanne. Lovely to be here. A blast from the past.
12: Indeed.
13: It's so strange because one is here, you know, yes. We're still in the same building, working together. So.
12: Yeah. No, it is great. And it's wonderful that you're still here, although you are on Channel Africa, where you now present a Rise and Shine. I think your last show on SAFM was the 5 to 6 a.m. show, eye-wateringly early, First Take. And thank you. I know you worked on Channel Africa this morning, so it makes it a very long day for you. But thank you very much for making yourself available to have this conversation with us and to take over part of the show from me today as well.
14: No, thanks for inviting me. It's a pleasure, Joanne. Yes, early start to the morning, and indeed, I used to think First Take SA was early in the morning. Yeah. And I don't know if it's the passing years or not, but it feels like a more comfortable fit now, because throughout my career, I've done a lot of shifts. I remember when I was still at Prime Media, I used to do the Rude Awakening with Jeremy Maggs,
12: yes,
14: and Sam
12: Cowan. Yes,
14: and
12: well, yes.
14: So then I used to be up at 3 a.m. Wow. And then fast forward several, and it changes with the decade or whatever, but I was working late at night in the latter part of my career. So I'm enjoying this breath of fresh air that I actually do force myself to be in bed. Sometimes I'm in bed at 8 p.m. and it's like, it's wow. Wonderful. Whereas in the past, it probably would have been like 1 a.m. or
12: yes,
14: 2 a.m.
12: Yes, that's very familiar to me right now. But are you a morning person? Is that why it's easy for you?
14: My brain works better in the morning.
12: It doesn't. Okay.
14: The body...
12: the body, not so much.
14: Not so much in agreement. Eh?
12: But tell me, you've been in the industry for over 30 years, right? And you were talking about some of your past endeavors, but where did it actually all begin for you, Tsepiso?
14: It's an interesting question, because I was with a cousin of mine in December, who were actually there in Vilakazi Street, and, you know, we're taking somebody around.
12: Yes.
14: And he was saying he remembers that from the age of 16, I was dubbing myself, reading the news, wow. Having interviews. And I do remember, I think it was a 15th birthday present, so it was those TDK cassettes.
12: Yes.
14: So yes, I used to do that. So in a way, you could say it began there, because I was conscious that I wanted to be a broadcaster. But, you know, back then there wasn't much of a distinction. And even now, I find in some cases between a journalist, a broadcaster, and, well, now they say influencer, and they kind of lump us all in the same, you know, pot, so to speak.
12: But these are very different skill sets, right?
14: Absolutely.
12: And I want to make the distinction between that, because that adaptability required to be a great broadcaster becomes quite important. Whether you are, you've done a breakfast show on a music station, that's very different to what you're doing right now on Channel Africa. You've done TV. These require quite a lot of shape-shifting, don't they?
14: And when I reflect back, it's a good thing that I wanted to be a broadcaster. I just became... But I always was interested in politics. I come from a family that's active in that arena.
12: Yes.
14: So it's interesting, because when I started already doing news and current affairs, so I did my broadcast training at Prime Media.
12: Yes.
14: 702 ran a competition.
12: Mm-hmm.
14: And I remember Robert Marawa, Nadia Levine were part of that.
12: Yes.
14: So I think there was about 6 or 7 of us who won a slot there. So did that broadcast training with 702, then was offered a job at 94.7 as a cub reporter. I think that's when it clicked that this is what I've been wanting to do. Do news, but be active reporting, writing. So, yes, I mean, it's 6 degrees of separation in some way or the other, you know,
12: yes,
14: because the anchor point is news and current affairs, which I love. And while we're speaking about that, I'm sure you'll relate with this, how a lot of people don't realize that there's news and current affairs and being a talk show host as well, which is also a different,
12: different
14: discipline altogether.
12: Very different. And I think, you know, this shifting between the different media requires quite a lot of brain work and requires quite a lot of, I think, experience as well, something which you have quite a lot of. And I'm interested to know, what do you enjoy more, radio or TV?
14: I've always said radio is my first love.
12: Really?
14: It just makes sense to me, because that's where I fell in love with broadcasting.
12: Yes.
14: You know, people like, if you remember, may her soul rest in peace, Alice Chavanduka,
12: yes.
14: Somebody who, you know, I'm humbled to say is a very close friend of mine, Desiree Chauke, we'd watch her.
12: Yes.
14: People like Abosis, Shadow Twala, those are the people that really made us intrigued by the medium.
12: Yeah.
14: And I suppose it also depends on how you interpret it, because I remember when I got to 702 and I was doing some of that training, and they're like, what are you doing? Because I'd be back announcing a song. And they'd say, why would you back announce? It was a whole culture in itself. It was a movement
12: yeah.
14: at a time.
12: Mm-hmm.
14: So I love radio because of that. It tells a story of a people in different eras, but also the expression of, I would say, South Africa's black condition that comes along with it as well. So, I mean, television, it's great in the sense that it's also a different skill set, you know. But I like focusing on the conversation rather than, hey, your collar's sitting skewed.
12: Yes, yes.
14: Or,
12: you don't like
14: why
12: that
14: is she wearing that
12: lipstick?
14: Dress? Yes.
12: Yes.
14: So, yeah.
12: Okay. But you mentioned something important there, right? Because when we came into the industry as youngsters, there weren't a lot of black faces on TV. Certainly there were more black voices on radio. But to break into that scene where young black girls and women were for the first time seeing faces like yours, it actually made a huge difference, didn't it? And it was, you were part of a transition from an era where the voices of authority were largely white and the faces of authority were largely white. Did you ever feel the, as a young woman, in the industry, did you ever feel the weight of that on your shoulders?
14: Oh, 100%, and I was being made to feel it as well. Remember, I started off reading news at 94.7 Highveld Stereo when it was just bought from the SABC, when it was just Highveld Stereo.
12: Yes.
14: And I remember in particular, yeah, a particular incident was somebody with a very heavy Scottish accent who was asking me, what am I doing on the radio?
12: Wow.
14: That he could barely understand me.
12: Sure.
14: And you are judged even on the other side of the tracks of, oh, this cheese girl, we are kumsha,
12: yeah,
14: you know, twanging. It's
12: yeah.
14: not that. You go to a private school, which obviously from a very early age, they teach you those things. And it was a bit confusing because I had teachers from Ireland, Scotland, who were English. And then later on, there was an aunt of mine who grew up in the US. So that got thrown into it. You know, you kind of are pulled this way and that in terms of
12: yes.
14: how you finally come up with what people say yes. are your accent.
12: Yes, yes.
14: Sometimes it's just not a choice. That's the various influences form, you know, your diction, including yes. the training.
12: Yeah.
14: You're taught to enunciate in a particular way. I remember my niece saying to me once, why do you talk like that when you work? I'm a working girl. I'm talking English. You've got to be clear.
12: Yes.
14: And I'm just saying that it's not a vanity project. It's just practical. And unfortunately, there are a lot of things that come with it. But I'm happy for it all, because then we really were part of that change, and a very conscious change in terms of also, and as you would know, Joanne, when you come into a newsroom, people have all kinds of opinions about who you are, how you sound, how you look,
12: yeah.
14: especially for a visual medium like television, and whether or not you are appealing to the eye or the ear.
12: True.
14: Your purpose is what should really stand out for you, and that's what I've always been very happy to do and take those punches for that reason, because you are not going to sit there and tell me what my lived experience is when I can do it myself and I have a passion for doing it.
12: Yes, yeah. And look, let's face it, it's not just the passion, it's not just the training, but there's an element of flair that comes with the job, right? Let's face it, there's something that turns you on when you hear your logo music playing, right? You come alive, and in that moment you command the room. And as a woman, particularly a black woman, we had to get ourselves into the mindset of what it means. This is something that Dumi Makgabo said to me as a young broadcaster. You have to feel like you own the room.
14: Absolutely.
12: When you walk into a bulletin to read it. And it's a hard place to get your mind as a black woman broadcaster. But you have to get to the point where that becomes your mindset as you go in to tell the nation about what they need to know?
14: And it's interesting when you talk about flair, because sometimes people also confuse that for by personality, I mean a charisma.

0: And I was one of the co-hosts in Tokyo. And something went horribly wrong. And my solution to it was, while we fix this, I'm going to make everybody do the Mexican wave. And I remember Dr. Tedros laughing because it seems like you can really tell people what to do without even questioning it. And it's those things that you look back, you look back and you think, well, that was the job. And you as a person, your personality, they kind of find them, you weave through that tapestry, you know. So it's not as if there are people who are necessary. There are people who are made for certain jobs, and it's your portion. But as you say, there's a training, so many layers to it that I do find it very sad sometimes when people say, oh, you just go on air for 3 hours. What does it matter? Like, they're very flippant, about what you do. And there's a lot of work. There's a lot of discipline that goes into that.
1: You know, we're going to take quite a number of calls from our listeners who want to speak to you, and they have some important things to say to you. I'm going to take a short break. When we come back, let's have those conversations, Sipisa.
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1: 10:23 on the Daily Discourse. We are in conversation with the wonderful Sipisa Makwetla, seasoned broadcaster, both a face and a voice that you know very well. I want to take some of your calls as promised. Bonakile Nkayalicha is on the line to us. Bonakile, good morning.
4: A very good morning as usual, and good morning to Sipisa.
0: And Bonakile, happy good 90. Morning. How are you?
4: I'm very good, and yourself?
0: I'm good.
4: Yeah, look, there's probably three questions that I would like to ask you. Who actually inspired you to do, especially on the radio side, and who was the manager, station manager during the time you joined SAFM, and any awards that you won during your time? Have a nice one, and good to hear your voice once again.
0: Thank you, Bonagelo. Who inspired me? So SAFM came along the journey, and as we mentioned, I was from Prime Media. I came here to the SABC TV newsroom. I think that's when we met Joanne.
1: Yes.
0: So I was doing TV news, writing, producing, and then I was approached to come and be a fill-in, and it was such an amazing honor. I remember it was Carolyn Dempster at the time, and at some point later on, Sally Burdett. So yes, I was their stand-ins, and so the journey went along. In terms of the station manager, I can't remember, and I'm really sorry when I get a bit. There's so many people who I thank for the journey I've been able to traverse, because there's always somebody who is in your corner. Even those who you seem to think are impeding you actually help you along whatever path. And as to who, there's so many women. I mentioned Desiree Chauke now, who was formerly Makota. Shadow Twala, who was here at SFM, and I remember when I'd go down to the Cape Town offices, I'd try and make time to spend with her. So there are quite a few women, and some you don't always remember off the bat, but certainly I remember Carolyn Dempster, Sally Baudet, are people that I really held in high regard here at SFM.
1: Yeah, yeah. And...

0: Let's take a call from Mosquito in Umlazi. Mosquito, good morning.
1: Chowin, how are you?
0: I'm so well, thanks. I'm all the better for having Tapisa with me this morning.
1: Hi, Chowin. My two favorite ladies there, absent Bongwe Zwane and Sikkim Kabatele. But I'm sorry, just that I'm in and out. I'm here in Pimpin, in Cape Town, but I'm in and out working as a sales rep, so I couldn't kite. What I wanted to ask, whether maybe Tapisa has already explained, the way she's so fluent in English, not to look down on African languages, but the way she's so fluent in English, I didn't hear whether she did explain it. Did she stay in the US or what? Or was she born here and stayed here? The way she's so fluent, the way I used to love to watch her and listen to the news, SABC3, and also in SAFM. So can she kindly answer me, did she stay overseas or she was born here and then she's so fluent that she went to multiracial schools? So can she please answer me that?
0: I think Mosquito missed that about conversation.
2: Thank you for that. I went to St. Dominic's Convent, so did my whole schooling in Boksburg, yes. Mm-hmm. And I was born here, Kimu Pedi, a very proud Pedi girl. My roots are from Limpopo, Rape Kya, Bolela, Kya Bolela. My uncles laugh at me. They think I think I know how to speak Pedi, but I think I do get by. I do speak Soto, Zulu, and I'm fairly competent in that. But I've also had great trainers. You know, as I said, you know, you get vocal training, you get broadcast training, all of those things. And this is what we came up with. and also years of, you learn from your mistake. You get people who are really great, Joanne, who guide you and yes. who, you know.
0: Yeah. So, yeah. No, thank you for that lovely call, Mosquito. And then Romeo in KwaZulu-Natal is on the line to us. Romeo, good morning.
3: Good morning, this is JJ. Today you're hosting someone very special, very, very special. My first time of interaction with Sister Tepiso, I was so scared because I used to say all those years, if she's going to ask me a question, how am I going to answer? Because this lady, I'm telling you, she's so fluently in English and she asks so hard questions to an extent that sometimes even could feel pain for politicians when they are being asked the question. You see someone is struggling. And I said, how am I going to do it today? Congratulations. Thank you very much for bringing her back to the radio to hear your voice. I was wondering, where is she? Where did she go? She's nowhere to be found. We can't hear the voice. You know, all the time we are always on the road. Sometimes even people are transferred to certain divisions of the radios. We may not understand where are you now or you are at the TV. We are always on the road. Thank you very much. Once again, greeting to you, my sister. We are very proud of you.
2: Thank you, Romeo. And it's lovely to hear your voice. I mean, it's so nostalgic to hear some yes. of these people that I used to wake up with, yes, some in the yes. afternoon drive home to. So yeah. I'm really touched. Thank you so much, Romeo.
0: Oh, and by the way, I think let's answer that question for Romeo. How does one listen to Channel Africa?
2: So Channel Africa is a digital-first platform, but we are on DSTV, Audio mm-hmm. Bouquet, Channel 802. We are also on OpenView. I think it's channel 625. We're streaming live on Facebook. We stream live on YouTube. But we're also on the SABC Plus app.
0: And that is a wonderful app. Right? Yep. 3 million plus people agree. So please download it if you haven't already. You can listen to Tepiso among many other people there. Just one last voice note before we go to the headlines. Well, not a voice note, a text. Joanne, Tepiso was one of the people who made me listen to SAFM alongside Jeremy, John, the late Lanani, Bongi, Brotim and Ike, Krivani and the late Vuyo, and many more at this station. And it is nice and great to watch her doing great at her current job and also Brodan. Says TG.
2: Oh, thank you, TG. Thank you very much.
0: Yeah. All right, we'll go to headlines. We will continue the conversation. Lots of your voice notes as well that I want to take before we get into, or before Tepiso, in fact, gets into her next conversation. Let's get your latest headlines right now with Ndela Mbana.
4: Good morning. Thanks, Joanne. In the headlines, the Matlanga Commission has heard evidence of WhatsApp messages detailing plans for a demonstration of sophisticated cell phone surveillance technology. The contents of the messages were read into the record by Chief Evidence Leader Advocate Matthew Cheskelson after they were extracted from the cell phone of the late taxi boss Mswazi Msibi. The Gauteng Department of Education says teaching and learning in Nuclear West of Johannesburg has been disrupted following a shooting incident that claimed the lives of four youngsters at the weekend. Five victims were shot inside a flat on Saturday. And residents of Oudtshoorn in the Little Karoo remain without electricity for a fourth consecutive day following a power outage on Saturday. I'll have details on these and other stories at 11.
5: From the voices that shaped our past to the conversations defining our future, SFM celebrates 90 years.
0: Harmony Gold Mine Company Limited congratulates the 2026 Enactus South Africa National Champion Nelson Mandela University on their Batupele Bioloop Africa project and for the passion, creativity and resilience shown by the team. 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This message is brought to you by Harmony, proud platinum sponsor of Enactus South Africa for 20 years.
5: The archive remembers. The conversation continues. The Daily Discourse, more than talk, real understanding.
0: 10:32 on the Daily Discourse, and we are continuing our conversation with Tsepiso Makwetla. She is the broadcaster whom we've been highlighting today as part of our 90th birthday celebrations. Very excited to have her with us as we continue the conversations on SAFM. And I want to take a couple of voice notes from listeners who are sending their good wishes to you, Tsepiso.
6: 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During your tenure in SAFM, your meaningful contribution, commitment, and dedication is recorded. My gratitude for you is greater than the number of cat videos on the internet. Keep up the good work where you are, my dear sister. Chief Mashifan, thank you.
0: All right, do we have one more voice note for Tsepiso?
7: Greeting to all SAFM listeners and to you, JJ, Johan. And you know what? I must say that I've been turned into a complete avid listener of SAFM by Tsepiso Makwetla. And that time she was presenting having current affairs between 5 and 6, or I'm mistaken, but from 5 around, I used to catch her there on the radio. Oh, my word, what a presenter. Since then, never turned back. I always listen to myself. And Terry Kisingeni in Cape Town.
0: Thank you so much. And you're more than welcome to keep those messages coming on 0614104107. So, Tsepiso, before I get into my next conversation, I just want to ask you about your memories regarding some of the people whose names were mentioned in that last text. Because I think, you know, it was a very unique time in the country. SAFM, to my mind, was in its heyday post-democracy, kind of helping transition the country to this new dispensation. And the personalities and the people were just so amazing at the same time.
2: Listen, and I'm sure if he is around, everybody would know Sig and Randburg. Yes. Sig and Randburg used to give me such tough time. And I remember, I think at some point when I was leaving, it was very emotional, it was sad. He was actually crying. So we became a family, all of us. You know, it was, it had a family meeting type vibe.
0: Yes, yes.
2: Because there would be an issue, and I appreciated it because it was very robust conversation. It was also people who genuinely wanted to, you know, get to the nuts and bolts of what is it going to take to fix the country. By that I mean transition the country, and also that there must be room for all of us, irrespective of political affiliation, irrespective of people's viewpoints. And the tough thing about doing the job that we do, Joanne, is that sometimes people get it in their heads that just because you ask a question is because that is what you believe.
0: Yes.
2: But, you know, we have to surface as many opinions as possible.
0: Yes.
2: And ensure that we take a conversation in places that people maybe were not thinking, or you do it in a manner that you are not hamstringing people to, you know, quarantine themselves to a certain topic. So I enjoyed everybody, and it's always so beautiful to meet people who, and it's quite amazing. I remember going to a pharmacy in Bantry Bay, and this lady said, "Oh, I know who you are," and just by listening to my voice,
0: yes,
2: which is absolutely fascinating. And Levi Singh, who was the G20 youth Sherpa, who's become a friend, he always laughs at me. He says, "I remember from the age of 6 listening to you on the radio." And I say, I don't like it when you say that, Levi, you know? So it does make you feel like it's a part of your journey, and all of those people who were there were meant to be there to help you see things the way you did and experience them the way you did.
0: Yeah. Some beautiful memories there, Tsebiso. And I'm going to go move on to something else now, but of course Tsebiso is going to be conducting an interview for us after 11 o'clock. So for all time's sake, you need to stay tuned to that to participate in the conversation. All right, we're going to take a short break now. When we come back, we're talking about mental health. Are you pushing yourself excessively at work? How are you dealing with the socioeconomic conditions in which we are all living as South Africans right now? And what kind of mental work needs to be done to keep yourself resilient through the current circumstances in which we find ourselves? We'll speak about all of that with two experts after the break.
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5: 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There's much more coming. Before there was the SAFM you know today, there was the English service. 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
9: 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Good morning, Mr. Raphael.
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0: All right, 20 minutes to 11 on the Daily Discourse. And of course, I mentioned earlier that we are going to have this conversation that I hope will make a difference in the way you approach your work and managing the kind of stress around it. If you're feeling burnt out as a result of pushing yourself excessively hard at work, your poor earnings, the rising living costs you're having to deal with, or because your inability to find work has pushed you to the brink, have a listen to this conversation. The Sunday Times ran a pertinent article about how South Africans are struggling right now because of the socioeconomic climate in this country. We thought we'd speak to Transformation Chair at the Society of Industrial and Organizational Psychology of South Africa, Dr. Refilwe Ramudibe, and Lynn Labaskagni, SADAG Project Manager. Welcome to you both, and lovely to have you with us on the Daily Discourse. So, Dr. Ramudibe, let me start with you. What are South Africans reporting to helplines or telling their therapists about the state of their mental health in the current situation?
14: Good morning to the listeners and good morning, JJ. You know, a lot of the problems that a lot of employees are raising with their psychologists are being mentally and physically exhausted. I think the psychological exhaustion has become so prevalent in this day and age, and it's resulting in people feeling burnt out, feeling that they can't cope with the stresses that they're experiencing within their daily lives. So whether it's family, the family aspect of it, whether it's the socioeconomic aspect of it, and mostly also the workload that people are experiencing on a day-to-day basis, that they feel that they can't actually cope with all these things that are happening, and it's becoming a pandemic at this point in time.
0: Ms. Labaskagni, what are the factors that are making people feel so hopeless?
15: Well, I think one of the important issues is talking the financial stress. You know, all these issues are that straw that breaks that camel's back as such. And they don't just stay at home. They bring it with them to work every day. So at work, we're worrying about the cost of groceries, petrol, what's happening at the schools, you know, your bond repayments, et cetera, et cetera. And they don't or incredibly stressed at work, but at the same time knowing you can't leave because you're thinking, I can't risk this job. So you're never switching off. It creates that vicious cycle.
0: You know, I'm interested to know, Dr. Ramudibe, when we look at the global picture, are South African workplaces more stressful environments than those of other countries?
14: Not necessarily. So, I mean, if you look at the research globally, the stress that employees are experiencing, it actually is a global pandemic. And I think if you look at the way that technology has really contributed to people not being able to switch off, and whether you sit within the South African context or internationally or in another country, the fact that we've gotten always on, you know, type of work environment where you're unable to switch off. I mean, your WhatsApp, it's always on, and 8 p.m. at night, you might get a message telling you that you've got an email that you have to respond to. And a lot of the other companies and organizations, if you look at how they operate, they're global organizations. So it means that your colleagues are sitting in another space in another country, and you know they might require you to be available at a particular time. So then it becomes a vicious cycle that you know, that has been spoken about. It's not a unique to South Africa, and even economically, if you look at the global economy as well, there's struggles across the globe. So it's become a problem across the different workplaces and work environments in a global context, and not just South African.
0: Ms. Labaskagni, how much of a role has COVID played in entrenching this culture where the boundaries between work and home have ruptured?
15: Well, that's an interesting question. And I think you know, there are some good things that came out of COVID, such as the hybrid working and being able to, in some places, being able to work from home. But it did blur those boundaries. You know, before COVID, everybody had that, be it 8 to 5, 9 to 5, whatever your work hours were, you came home and that was it. And again, like the expert spoke, this technology has advanced us so that we are accessible 24 hours a day, which all obviously creates that cesspool of a melting pot that's about to go.
0: You know, Dr. Ramadume, many people are speaking about how hard they push themselves to maintain their jobs in a country where many lack job security. What outcome does that have on the kind of people who find themselves pushing them so hard, both from a mental health and from a physical point of view?
14: There's actually a couple of negative impacts that it has on people. Not just physically, because it's also impacting on emotional. So we talk about mental health, but if a person is really lacking, good sleep, as an example, it becomes actually a negative impact into your health. So the conversation is around mental health, but if you look at it systematically, there's other impacts that it has as well. It also impacts on your relationships with, whether it's your family relationships, whether it's your relationships with even co-workers at some point. So the negative impact, it actually goes then beyond just the stressors that you're experiencing within the work environment, which can be emotional, but it impacts on a holistic life, from a personal perspective.
15: Sorry, can I just add in? Well,
0: yes, please go ahead.
15: Burnout, for instance, isn't simply just being tired. It's more than just having a bad week at work, and people are experiencing exhaustion, emotional attachment, irritability, difficulty concentrating, and exactly that. It's impacting family life, relationships, that we have to deal with.
0: I mean, what you're saying is really important then. Perhaps you also want to build on that, Dr. Ramadibe. People can often not tell the difference when they're just exhausted from working hard or actually experiencing burnout. What is the difference between the symptoms of either?
14: Yeah, so being tired is really like, you could be feeling tired on a day-to-day basis now. However, when you're looking at burnout, it's more of a prolonged tiredness. It goes beyond just being physically tired. It's about, it's your psychological well-being being impacted in the long run. So it's the consistency, when you leave the tiredness to continue for longer periods of time, then it actually then results into burnout, where you can't really then respond to it by rest. Whereas when you're tired, you can simply just, have a nap or sleep and you can recuperate. However, with burnout, the recovery takes even much longer of a period. It could even take more than 3 months or longer period of time to actually get back to your normal self again. Whereas tiredness is really just a physical being tired now, and you can actually recuperate quicker. So yeah, that's the difference.
0: And tell me, Ms. Labuschagne, are people actually seeking help? Do they recognize that this is a problem that they need help for? It could be physical help from a medical doctor, a mental help from a therapist or a wellness expert or a counselor. Or are people simply accepting this is how life is now?
15: So that's quite a difficult question to answer. We are definitely seeing an increase in the number of calls to our helplines. So people are definitely reaching out. However, not all of them actually understand that it's potentially burnout that they're developing. So yes, people are reaching out, but not always for the right reasons. And I think normalizing being stressed the whole time, and that's a problem.
0: So, Ms. Labuschagne, tell me this. If workplaces are responsible for increasing the workload of their staff without actually, bringing on board the kind of requirements to help those staff navigate the difficulties, how exactly are staff expected to cope if that intervention is not made?
15: I think this is also where employers have a role to play, and they need to realize it. So they do need to start looking at workloads, staffing, unrealistic deadlines, etc. But also right the way through to that, an EAP is not just a tick box, and actively encouraging staff to reach out. It's about normalizing having those mental health conversations doing a proper check-in, not just the tick box of, oh, I'm glad you're fine. It's like, how are you really doing? And mean it.
0: Dr. Ramudive, I think that's very important what Ms. Labaskarni is saying there, because you'll see companies tick this box in terms of maybe having a wellness center, have people come in and offer back massages every now and then, or, you know, do a nice little care package for their staff every now and then. It doesn't actually respond to the kind of difficulties that the staff are having. How does that wah-wah notion of wellness actually need to be revisited for the purposes of what people actually need in the workplace?
14: Yeah, absolutely. I think that's a very critical question, because a lot of employers have what we call employee assistance programs, and those actually run on a day-to-day basis where access is actually provided to employees. However, research has shown that not a lot of employees actually take up on those programs because of various reasons. And I think, you know, some of the reasons should be, you know, that we could identify things such as the fear that employers might find out, stigma that is associated with mental well-being. And I think what that actually then speaks to is the organizational cultures that exist within our environments, because it doesn't matter, to your point, it doesn't matter if you have a hoo-ha wellness week or whatever the cost might be. It's all about just, you know, showing pictures that you really care about employees. But how are you actually then driving a culture that is, you know, that has psychological safety for employees to express when they're not okay, to express when they feel like they've got a lot of work workload? So most of the programs that are ran by organizations are really, you know, not necessarily addressing the systemic issues that exist within organizations. And I think what a lot of my colleagues should actually be looking at in the human resources space is, how do we then address those organizational culture issues that exist that actually result in people feeling the way that they're feeling? Because it really doesn't matter whatever we do or programs that we put in place if the culture is not conducive enough for employees to feel safe.
0: Ms. Labaskarni, Dr. Ramudive is saying something really interesting there, and I remember a friend telling me, for example, she had a brother who worked in the police force, and the police force did have counsellors they could speak to, but if you were seen to be going to that therapist, or your senior managers were aware that you were going to make use of that facility, then there was a tendency to think that you weren't resilient and that you weren't good material for a promotion within those ranks. How do we destigmatize employees making use of real therapy options that ought to be made available to them?
15: Again, a very difficult question. And stigma is real, and it's not going to go away overnight. And again, it's about unpacking with managers and all how to keep that confidential, the importance of it. I think that's also where SADAG helplines come in so well, because a lot of companies don't want to use the internal support structures available to them for fear of stigma. So instead of making it harder for people to reach out for help, it's like, let's simplify it, you know? And the whole concept of just take some time off isn't realistic either. It's about enabling managers to share practical coping, you know, creating a more supportive workplace, normalizing those conversations. And it has to start from the top down.
0: I think we need to hear from our listeners on this issue, and I'd like to play a voice note that talks about health support in the workplace.
16: Good morning, Joanne. This is Marvelous in Durban. Hey, Joanne, I so wish that every company can have like mental help. I don't know whether psychological helpers or social workers, something like that. Especially in retail industry, people are suffering. I'm talking from experience. I lost my dad in 2023. I told them, like, I had more than 35 leave days. I told them that I'm not feeling well mentally. I'm not okay. I need some time home. They forced me to come to work. I came back to work. I made mistakes, and eventually got fired. people are suffering, especially in retail industry. People are really suffering. I just wish something can be done, because they, those supervisors and managers in those retail stores that we shop at, it's not looking good at all.
0: Sure. I'm so sorry to hear that, and thank you for sharing that with us. That must have been such a difficult thing to go through. Dr. Ramudibe, I mean, grief is one of the things that occurs most commonly, among people in a working environment. I'm shocked to hear what has happened to this listener of ours.
14: Yeah, I think, JJ, you know, what saddens me about what the listener just shared with us, one thing that I've realized and I've noticed across the, you know, especially with retail employees or clerical type of works, people don't actually understand their rights. I don't know what the role of, because they belong in different societies that actually should be helping in terms of awareness. There's a lot of the, you know, things that actually go wrong in these organizations and in the, whether it's shops, whether it's restaurants or whatever the context might be. And one thing that actually always, that I always highlight is the fact that people don't actually understand their rights as employees. And we've got labor laws in this country. And I think that's an appreciation that I have with the South African labor law context. There are so many laws that protect employees from such issues that are arising. However, I think, you know, the lack of awareness and the lack of information that people are are privy to, that's what makes me sad, I think, as a professional in this industry, because people don't know. There's a lot of employers could actually find themselves in hot waters for some of the things that they get people to endure. So I think the unions, for me, the question around the role of unions, especially for people that work in retail, because I'm sure if you ask this guy, he would tell you that he pays a union fee on a monthly basis, but our unions are actually not doing enough to educate our people on their rights and what is allowed and what's not allowed in the context.
0: So, Ms. Lovitz-Kachny, of course, we need to be able to offer our listeners some kind of hope and some kind of a tool, perhaps, to help them get themselves out of these situations if they find themselves drowning in them. What would your best advice be to them?
15: Well, my knee jerk would be to phone SADC. There is a counselor waiting 24/7 to help you navigate, create coping skills, you know, talk about self-help tips. And find ongoing help within their means. And that's the superpower of SADC. It's no one-size-fits-all help. But I think it's also about making mental health part of an everyday workplace conversation. You know, the more courage that sort of getting leaders to lead by example, making sure that people can have access to support early, making employees... I think a lot of places, we always try and make people prove that they're struggling, you know. And again, it's encouraging early intervention, because if you reach out early, help is easy. When you've waited until you're in crisis, it's a lot more complicated.
0: Won't you please give us the contact number for SADAG in case our listeners would like to use that number,
15: That
0: please?
15: Would definitely help. 24/7, it's a toll-free helpline number, so you do not need airtime to phone. There's the 0800-567-567 or 0800-456-789.
0: Okay, really, really easy to remember. So thank you so much for that. And I want to thank you, Dr. Ramudibe, for your contribution to this as well. I think you've cracked open this issue to us so beautifully. Thank you, Ms. Lubis-Kachny, for adding your input there as well. And I think we've been able to get a sense of what people are feeling like in the workplace. I want to give you that number again. If you're feeling desperate, if you're feeling hopeless and you find that you're not coping with the situation, do not wait till it's worse. Please make use of this number. I'll give you two numbers, in fact. 0800-567-567, that's 0800-567-567, or 0800-456-789, 0800-456-789. That brings us to 11 o'clock here on the Daily Discourse, time for your latest news bulletin with Ondela Mbana.

0: In our top stories, Matlanga Commission examines messages linked to cell phone interception technology and teaching and learning disrupted after fatal nuclear shooting. Good morning. The Matlanga Commission has heard evidence of WhatsApp messages detailing plans for a demonstration of sophisticated cell phone surveillance technology known as IMSI Catcher or Grabber. The messages shows conversations between suspended police sergeant Fanny Nkosi and Sean Jacobs, a representative linked to Czech technology company Invesys. Chief Evidence Leader Advocate Matthew Chaskelson told the commission a draft letter sent by Jacobs was intended to be placed on an SAPS letterhead by Nkosi to facilitate the demonstration of the interception equipment. The contents of the messages were read into the record by Chaskelson after they were extracted from the cell phone of the late taxi boss, Mswazi Msibi.
1: So an IMSI catcher is something that catches a mobile identity. And what it, in colloquial terms, it's a grabber. What it does is it's a surveillance device that mimics a legitimate cell phone tower, cellular tower. And it tricks nearby mobile phones to connect with it rather than the cell phone tower. And then you can download what is on, you know, the communications from the mobile phone that are connected to your grabber as opposed to the nearby cell phone tower.
0: The Gauteng Department of Education says teaching and learning in Nuclear West of Johannesburg has been disrupted following a shooting incident that claimed the lives of four youngsters at the weekend. Five victims were shot inside a flat on Saturday. However, the motive for the attack is not yet known. One of the injured is a learner from R.W. Fick Secondary School. Gauteng Education Department spokesperson Onwabile Lubelwana says the department is prioritizing the safety of learners and educators amid the recent violence.
2: Learners who missed their preliminary examinations because of the unsafe environment will be afforded an opportunity to write. MEC Maile is also troubled by the proliferation of dangerous weapons, including guns, among young people. The department will monitor school safety while relying on the South African Police Service, including the Anti-Gang Unit, and other law enforcement agencies to maintain law and order.
0: Residents of Oudtshoorn in the Little Karoo remain without electricity for a fourth consecutive day following a power outage on Saturday. The power outage occurred after a fault on an Eskom line which supplies the town. Residents have become increasingly frustrated. A local business owner, Angelique Erasmus.
3: I have personally already spent approximately 2,500 rand on petrol for our generator. I also know of a local business owner who has already spent more than 20,000 on diesel just to keep his doors open. There are, of course, also concerns about safety, particularly at night when most of the town is in darkness. Frustration among some residents also started to boil over last night, with tyres being burned and rocks placed on the road towards the rest.
0: Protesting sugar industry workers affiliated with the Food and Allied Workers Union, FAU, says they prepared to prolong their strike action until a wage increase agreement is reached. Wage talks between FAU and the Sugar Manufacturing and Refining Employers Association have collapsed. The union says over 5,000 workers are protesting across 15 plants. The media officer, Dominique Martin.
4: As far as we recognize the economic pressures faced by the sugar industry, but we feel it's unfair for workers to be the brunt for the structural crisis the sector faces, especially when FAO warned government about the effects of the implementation of a sugar tax years ago. With the amount of workers out, we definitely slow down production. So we are willing to strike for as long as it takes to get a 6%, 6.5%. There's a total striking number of 5,778 workers on strike at about 15 plants at the moment.
0: And finally, U.S. President Donald Trump's envoy to the Middle East, Jared Kushner, has expressed hopes of progress after holding talks on Gaza over the past 2 days with Israeli and Hamas leaders. However, no significant breakthrough appears to have been made. After lengthy talks with the Israeli Prime Minister, Kushner said there should now be progress in about a month. The BBC's Lucy Williamson reports.
5: Mr. Netanyahu's office said it had been agreed to establish two working groups, one on sanitation and clean water for Gaza, and one on disarmament and demilitarization, which, it said, both Israel and the Board of Peace were determined should be completed before any reconstruction happens. Israel's Prime Minister had already refused point blank to accept the next stage of Donald Trump's peace plan, despite Hamas agreeing to it.
0: Recapping the top story, the Matlanga Commission has heard evidence of WhatsApp messages detailing plans for a demonstration of sophisticated cell phone surveillance technology. For SAFM News, I am Ann Musa.
6: When I took the initiative, therefore, to say, what about communicating with the then Minister of Bantu Education to say, can you explain, you know, what are you trying to achieve? But he decides to send the police to come and arrest me.
7: South Africa carries the weight of history and the power of possibility in every township, village, city, in every skyline, in every anthem. There is resilience. South Africa. 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
11: 11 minutes past 8, we are into the final hour of the Daily Discourse. Thank you so much for joining us. I'm Joanne Joseph, and with me is Tsepiso Makwetla, and she is co-hosting this last hour with me. I'm so thrilled that you've come in to do it with me, Tsepiso. Thank you.
12: No, thank you for inviting me. It's always good to, and it's a different experience. Remember I was saying to you
11: yes,
12: that there's a compulsion to kind of, you know, anchor when you, then you realize, no, I'm a guest, but then I'm a co-host. And yes.
11: Yes. So I'm going to put you to work in this hour, okay. I promise. I want to take a quick call from Lowered in Giani, who would like to chat about your work. Lowered, good morning.
13: Good morning. Good morning, Joanne and Tepiso on the side there. No, we you know, my dear sister, we embrace you as women. We love you all because for my experience, at SAFM, we had got courageous presenters such as Tsepiso there, you are Rowena, you are Sinki, you are Tabiso, Sikwane, may her soul rest in peace as well, and others. You know, what I like most about Tsepiso is that she will robustly engage a guest and the listeners alike to a degree whereby it will result in a sort of a cat fight or a bitter argument, if I can put it in that way. JJ, it is imperative for yourself as journalist to conduct a thorough research in whatever topic that you have to ventilate on the table. So Tsepiso, she was one of those journalists who will research her work to an extent that if you do not know your story as a guest or an invitee or us as listeners, she will take you to a task. So we appreciate and embrace you, ladies, because whatever you are doing to us as a country specifically,
14: it's very commendable. My last point, my dear sister, is that we no one should feel offended by me saying that the late Vuyombuli, he remains my all-time media personality. And I'm not taking anything out of anyone else, but each and every person has got his or a favorite. So we are celebrating the 90th birthday for SAFM, all of us, wherever we are. So we appreciate you, ladies. Keep up the good work that you are doing. Thank you. Thank you for inviting Tsepiso there.
11: Oh, thank you, Lloyd. Thank you for that lovely call.
12: Yeah, it's and he's absolutely right. This is one of the first things you learn when you get into broadcasting, and that is you're not going to be for everybody. And we all have our own preferences, either you resonate with someone's experiences, their thought process, or who... And this is something that I wish our younger charges could also understand, that there's room for all of us.
11: Yeah.
12: There's room for all of us, whether it's on one platform or in one sector. I can't be Joanne Joseph, and you can never be me.
11: Yeah,
12: and we need to celebrate that difference, yes, and uplift each other, you know, understanding that. And we all bring something different to the table.
11: And that's what makes it interesting, right? The kind of variety that that comes with broadcasting, all this pool of personalities that all bring something different based on their life experience, their subjectivities, their level of training, and their experience in certain different places. But, you know, I think it was very, very good of Lloyd to, you know, to mention your contribution as a woman broadcaster in this country. And Tsepiso, I don't know when this moment happened for you. This happened to me a few years ago where I had the realization brought on by a very senior manager in radio that there are people who are going to like you, there are people who are going to dislike you. And that may be regardless of what you do. But the fact is you've got to find your through way, you've got to find your voice, and that is not easy to do as a woman, but particularly when the conversations become heated, when people are passionate about what they're saying, and you are passionate about what you're saying, it's sometimes quite difficult to negotiate those difficult conversations, isn't it?
12: Look, Joanne, it really is, but I think particularly you as the convener of the conversation need to understand that who you're serving in this case, as we are a public broadcaster, that is your most important stakeholder. So sometimes you're just going to have to grit your teeth and get through certain conversations, irrespective of how obnoxious or rude somebody is, that you are doing a job and you are not the job. And yes, some people do take you on as if you are the job. You know, the people who come in, they're like, yeah, you know, that's hippie, so I'm going to put it in the place. You know, you just have to understand, as you say, some of these issues are highly emotive, and the people's lives and livelihoods at stake, but also, what is sad is where political contestation then leads to a shutting down of any dissonance, that even asking a question becomes a problem. Because when you are very grounded in whatever it is that you're saying, you ought to be comfortable in fielding difficult questions. In fact, I always, even when I do media training, that is what helps you put your point across, that if you really do believe in what you're espousing or whatever cause that you're a part of, that is an opportunity to drive home your point. And yes, we've all had very uncomfortable situations, and there are people who are kind and people who are not so kind. What we all need are mentors. And I remember I've had a few women who have gone out of their way to mentor me. And there are women who mentor you without even telling you they're mentoring you. You have real substance to look up to. So it's also sad that the media landscape has changed in such a way that, you know, the younger ones who are coming through, we don't have, and it's not necessarily about the altruism, but we don't have the same understanding of what broadcasting is, what the role of broadcasting is, you know. So it's par for the course, I'm afraid.
11: Yeah, no, that's true. Mike in Middleburg is on the line to us. Mike, good morning.
15: Jay, and morning, Trepiso.
12: Mike in Middleburg, how are you?
15: I'm good, thanks. How are you?
12: I'm well, thank you. How lovely to hear, you know, the family coming together, you know, at home. Because,
15: thank you so much. You know, I am recalling you used to come at 6 o'clock after Mandla Shongwe. Mandla Shongwe had the music show from 5 to 6. And I remember I had a debate against one of the regular callers, and you made me a winner. And my present was to choose a list of songs, and Manda Shongwe played all those songs. Yeah, so I remember vividly. So, thank you so much for bringing back that nostalgic moment, you know, by being here on the radio. Yeah, was so happy.
12: We exist because you are, you know. We often forget that we don't do it for ourselves, that we do it to bring together all of these people and these ideas of voices together. So thank you, Mike. Yeah.
11: Tsepiso, there was something that I actually didn't get a moment to ask you about earlier. And that's, of course, there is your public-facing work, and then there's a lot of work you do behind the scenes. And, of course, as with all of us, there are causes that are really close to your heart. Mm-hmm. And you've done a lot of work with the United Nations and other non-governmental organizations and civil society movements that deal particularly with maternal health, child health, and so forth. Just remind us a little bit about what you're doing behind the scenes there.
12: So I am MNCH, or Mom Connect Ambassador for the Department of Health, and what that is, it's about maternal, newborn, child health care. My story was something that I felt was very important to talk about because I had a fresh stillborn in 2009. And on the 5th year anniversary of my child's death, I realized that there were still a lot of newborn deaths that were being recorded. And I think it was in 2008 or 2009 where there was about 11 children who died as a result of Klebsiella. Yes. And I couldn't understand why we were still, you know, contending with that. And there are obviously lots of reasons why we have the public healthcare system that we have, but it was important to me to talk about it so that people understand that sometimes people forget that we are human, that we have the same experiences that they have. And there is a stigma that is attached to maternal deaths, newborn deaths, because there are also various beliefs around it. But I wanted to be a part of the solution. I wanted to know what is wrong, what can we do, if it's about public campaigns that, you know, highlight awareness. And it was actually also, if you remember, the transition from the MDGs to the SDGs.
11: Yes.
12: So I also was very fortunate in the sense that I was asked to lead a panel at the UN in Geneva, and it was 189 countries or something, and we had to look at those 8 goals and come up with a common understanding of when we transition to the SDGs, what are we saying needs to be done, and what are the imbalances, because we know equity is one of the major issues, whether it comes to the public health systems themselves. We've seen that during COVID-19, that when it comes to the resources, be it funding or availability of vaccines, the global south does face a very desperate situation. So, yes, SDG 3.2 is what I am very passionate about. I'm a Gates Foundation gatekeeper for that particular SDG, and I've worked with the Gates Foundation. There's the WHO, which is particularly WHO Afro,
11: yes,
12: and have done quite a bit of work with them on various issues, and that includes polio, that includes TB. But for me, the whole point is about public health, and universal health coverage is something I'm very, very passionate about, because we live in very unequal societies, and It is important that people have access to quality healthcare. We can't have a situation where young women are forced to

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4: Right, that brings us to 11:24 here on The Daily Discourse. We've had a bit of trouble reaching our guest, but Sabiso and I are going to continue the conversation here. And I want your voice to be heard on the issue of Sabiso's work. So let's start, first of all, with a call on Sabiso. And I'm going to connect with Tabiso in Joburg, who wants to comment on Sabiso's work. Tabiso, good morning.
5: Good morning, Joanne, and good morning. Hello, sis.
6: Is that you? Is that you?
5: Yeah, that's you.
6: Oh, hello, hello, hello, Joanne Joseph. This is Tabiso Sithole. This is
4: the one and only.
6: This is my partner in crime from the get.
5: Joanne, oh, yeah.
4: Lovely to hear your voice, Tabs.
5: The ultimate professional, Tabiso, was, I think, in the early 90s or late 90s when we both started in Auckland Park. We were young. We were crazy. We did everything that young'uns do. But there's one thing that I always knew we had to do. In the morning, 4 o'clock, where it was, I think there was a show on Before Morning Live on the 180 Degrees show, whether we're doing that or whether she was coming for SAFM, the ultimate professional, always had a smile. Probably one of the best or better anchors to work with in the industry, always gives you space. And yes, she definitely charted the way, especially for young ones in the industry. And for us as well, males, you know, one can say you look up to people like Vuyo, one of the callers made. Yes, there are those. But we never forget what it means learning from our female colleagues, how to treat or navigate a particular, you know, distinct issue, as in when speaking about females or women. There's always something to learn, and Sepiso was one of those who I loved learning from and working with. So it's good to hear your voice again.
6: And Tabiso, you know, there's a lot to be said about the people you surround yourself with, and I know that is what that camaraderie, that friendship was built upon. I was just telling Joanne that my training was with Robert, and we were just, it was myself, Tabiso, Kolani, Robert, Gwazi, Gwazabo Fresh. We all used to hang around together.
4: Bunch.
6: But we were a crazy bunch, but we were all about the work.
4: Yes.
6: You can
4: yes.
6: go party, but in the morning we wake each other up. Hey, Baba, come, let's go. Yes. It's time for work.

0: And deliver on an amazing standard.
1: Yeah, and he is such a professional. He is meticulous about his work, and I admire him as a broadcaster, and always enjoy being with him as a friend as well.
0: Tubbs, thank you so much for that lovely call. One of our listeners at Tsepiso says, good morning, JJ and Tsepiso. The first time I knew about Tsepiso was in 2008 during the formation of COPE, when I saw her interviewing Reverend Dandala and Mbazi Mashiloa on SABC 3. Up to today, I can't tell what the contents of the interview were because I was totally taken by that beautiful face. Never missed a single of her shows on SAFM until she left. Thanks, P. Makwa, Buta Bute Lesutu.
1: Thank you very much. At least somebody thinks I'm easy on the eye. I've been told I have a face for radio. So.
0: Please don't listen
1: just
0: to them.
1: Teasing. Yes.
0: All right, and let's take two voice notes that were sent a little bit earlier on your work.
2: Good morning, Joanne. One word to describe Tsepiso's tenure in radio so far: completely unbiased. Completely unbiased. Thank you.
3: Hey, Juan, thank you. It's Tsepi there. Thank you, Tsepi, for coming back for a while, so to speak. Yeah, Tsepi reminds me of Nayeli Pondon. I think Nayeli Pondon also must be brought in here. Yeah, Tsepi, with your so-called robust debate. I remember when I was in Christian. Hey, it would be tough, really. One guy said that Tsepi wants a person with clear mind when coming to radio. With evidence, with everything, yeah. Thank you very much, Tsepi. Bye-bye.
1: Thank you, my brother. And I know we haven't read this one, but I see there is a question asking about how female presenters or anchors wear their hair on television.
0: Right. Shall I read that one out quickly?
1: Why don't you read that one?
0: Okay, that's a good one.
1: Let's do that.
0: Hi, Tsepi. So why is it that black TV women journalists wear wigs when appearing on TV? Are you guys compelled to wear wigs instead of your natural hair? I'm worried about little black girls who watch you guys on TV. That's from Ramut Lewatsi.
1: Hmm. You know, it's a very topical issue, and it's a long-standing debate. Joanne, how I present myself, mm-hmm. I believe, is something that I can own fully. I've got braided hair today because mm-hmm. that's the hairstyle I wanted. Mm-hmm. The ideas that are inside the cranium that is being covered, I think it's a very important question to ask. Why do women wear artificial hair? Sometimes it's a personal taste. Yes, there are some people who struggle with who they are, their inner selves, in terms of whether it's racial, whether it's aesthetic. I think people are just very linear about it, as if you wear a wig, if you wear a weave, it means you don't love yourself as a black child. I don't know. I interact with people who are very open-minded, who know that I'm an Africanist at core. I'm a pan-Africanist, and I live that life. So I'm sorry if my wearing a wig or a weave is something that offends you and that makes you wonder whether I am proud to be black. It's a subject that I think women should not be subjected to all the time. The ideas that come out of a person, the way a person presents and lives their lives, I think that's very important. What kind of mentorship work are you doing for young black girls? It starts looking at that. Education. I love books, so I go around, I donate books, I make sure young girls meet, you know, whoever they look up to so that they can learn more about that industry, that sector. Deal with those things to me and not how I wear my hair. I'm sorry.
0: That is a good note on which to end before we throw to the news. We'll continue these conversations in a moment. Right now, 11:31, Jwalane Tulungwepe standing by.
4: Thank you, Joanne. Good morning. Making headlines. More than 40,000 students across 76 institutions of higher learning were improperly funded by NASFAS to the value of 5.1 billion rand, with only 2 billion rand recovered so far. This is according to findings released today by Public Protector Advocate Koleka Galega following a systematic investigation into challenges facing the National Student Financial Aid Scheme. The Madlanga Commission has heard evidence of WhatsApp messages detailing plans for a demonstration of sophisticated cell phone surveillance technology known as IMSI catchers or grabbers. The messages show conversations between suspended police sergeant Fani Ngosi and Sean Jacobs, a representative linked to Czech technology company Innovisys. And finally, Brazil's President Luiz Inácio Lula da Silva has welcomed the discovery of a large oil reserve near the Amazon coast, despite opposition to drilling in the area from environmentalists. I will have details on these and other stories at noon.
5: In case you missed it,
6: can you respond to the allegation that he made against you, that you told him he would not be fired, but seemingly changed your mind?
7: Well, leadership is tough. You've got to make decisions based on the facts before you. And if you never, ever prepare to change your mind, then you, by definition, are not going to be a very good leader forever.
6: Is that a concession that you did, in fact, then renege on your word?
7: I had to make a tough decision based on what was happening in agriculture that I thought was best for the party and best for the country.
6: I'm going to take it as a yes.
7: I stand by that.
6: Gordon Hill Lewis, the leader of the Democratic Alliance.
5: That was National Briefing This Morning with Kathy Mutlatlana.
8: South Africa became a democratic nation in 1994. The end of apartheid marked the beginning of a new era built on freedom and constitutional democracy.
9: 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They strived for more and they saw a future that was much bigger than them.
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0: 11:35 on the Daily Discourse, and we're going to take some of your calls and your voice notes as we head towards the last leg of our show. Ras has been holding for some time. Ras, thanks so much for your patience. What's on your mind?
13: Thanks a lot, Johan. Good morning to you and Tsepiso. What a double deadly combination. And happy birthday, because SAFM is a nonagenarian.
0: So much for that. It is SAFM that's 90, not Tsepiso and me, right, Ras?
13: No, I said
14: maybe the combination of both our ages could be 90.
0: Possibly.
14: We could
0: outstrip 90.
13: Yes, you are part of the history. You are part of the 90th birthday celebration. I think you're scared of growing up, both of you. Anyway, I don't blame you. Ladies don't say their age, isn't it, Tsepi? And you join. Yeah, just to be honest. Seriously. No, I wanted to... Yeah, I wanted to talk about white privilege, you know.
0: Yes.
13: That happened just recently at the Madlanga Commission. Have you seen what happened to Mary De Haas, the supposed professor? And no action further was taken against her. The very other case in principle was the man who was masquerading as a forensic investigator, so highly qualified, Paul O'Sullivan, only to find that he has matric. He even walked out of the Madlanga Commission. What happened? What are the consequences? I think we can just chat about that. You will see what white privilege is in South Africa. What's
0: Thank
13: your
0: you,
13: take
0: Rose.
13: On that?
0: Sebi, do you want to go first?
1: Look, I think it's problematic in general. Look, we live in a society that's increasingly about certification. Yet we are the same society that when somebody's given an honorary doctorate, we insist on somebody being called Dr. So-and-so. So, and I think the whole point about it is whether somebody is qualified to do a job. And it is absolutely wrong if it is selective in its castigation. Nobody should parade as somebody that they're not, because I think it's dangerous. There was, I forget the young man who was in Bloemfontein who was, kind of was Doctor who was parading as a medical doctor.
0: Yes.
1: It's entirely dangerous, but you know, and Joanne, I'm about to throw the cat amongst the pigeons here,
0: yes,
1: because
0: yes.
1: Then you find that there are people who don't have those qualifications, and somehow somebody who is an advocate and wins cases in court. I then say to myself, what questions should we be asking ourselves as society here? Do you get what I'm saying?
0: Yeah,
1: and it is in no way excusable. But what questions should we be asking ourselves in society? And we keep on saying that we need to create an economic model that's going to ensure that we employ people and who are employed in positions where they have a decent standard of living.
0: Mm-hmm.
1: And it's been agreed that not all of us need degrees.
0: Yes, yes.
1: So why you need to fake one is then another question that I'm sending back to society. What is it that forces people to do those kinds of things, and what is it that makes them get away with it? Obviously, it says a lot about the rigor of our systems.
0: Definitely.
1: That police whether people are qualified to do what they do. But then again, you get, unfortunately, we see it in our political sphere as well, that there are people who are given high-level positions to do the work that the people who should be doing it don't even get past the door because of the gatekeeping.
0: Yes, yeah. Well, Tabisa, I think you've answered that for us. And many of these voice notes are coming in on the conversations we've been having. And I think, like me, this listener is stuck on something you said earlier that let me catch my breath for a moment. And this is about losing a baby on that last day. And I want to listen to this voice note on that.
15: Good morning. I don't know whether I'm out of line, but I still remember it was 2013. My ex-girlfriend was pregnant. For the whole duration of 9 months, the pregnancy was all right. And then it was a due date, was on the 16th of August. Right on that 16th of August, we lost our child. I lost my boy. I couldn't understand on the last day, when he's about to give birth, we lost the boy. I don't know, I never recovered. But I tried to soldier on. Thank you, this is Manzini Kabeja.
0: Thank you for sharing that.
1: And it's a very difficult thing to go through, Joanne. And there's an African saying that a parent must never bury their child.
0: Yes.
1: And I think also a society, we don't know how to have these conversations. And I'm not saying that it ought to be well-curated conversations, that there are right questions to ask, but we need to have platforms, a space where you are able to have those conversations, because then we are able to help each other heal. And it's difficult, because sometimes somebody will say, oh, I also had a miscarriage, oh, I also had a stillborn, oh, I also... It's not a competition. It's not about who had greater pain. It's about what structures exist in society to support people through these kinds of things. And I want to say to Duduzeka, Manzini, and all of those who have been through that experience, or you know somebody who has... it's just good to know that there's a shoulder to lean on.
0: Yeah, yeah, and make it clear to people that you're the person who's prepared to be that shoulder. One of you says, good morning, Joanne and Sister Piso, streaming the show, and Sister Piso refusing to age. She was a very tough interviewer. Nice hearing her on the airways again, says Mdunzi.
1: Hello, Mdunzi.
0: And then another of our listeners says, hi, Joanne, I've been hoping to see the face behind the voice. Finally, today is the day, and the cherry on the top is the person next to you, Tsepiso Makwetla, whom I've been wondering where in the world has she disappeared to. Good to see you, Tsepiso, and to hear that you're still on the airwaves somewhere where I will begin to follow you as well, so I can hear and learn the proper and correct way of articulating some of these words.
1: Thank you.
0: It's lovely.
1: And you know, Joanne, I just want to say, because it also goes to the English language thing as well, because people need to be aware that we all speak differently, right? And there's no standard. It's just about whether you are audible, whether somebody can understand
0: yes,
1: you. And you will know that when you learn a different language. The pronunciation and all of those things are important, because some words are similar. So you could be using the wrong word for something that you want to say. So in the same way, I say people should not be policed for how they wear their hair, because in a progressive society, we must understand that there are various reasons. But I appreciate people who are authentic. It's not about the accent, and I'm thanking those of you who love the way I speak. I'm encouraging other people to know that you will come and will love the way you speak, because you will put in the hard work. Yeah. You are intent on making sure that you study the research that is needed, but we can hear you're audible. It goes both ways, these things, you know.
0: Definitely.
1: Somebody can compliment you with the very thing that somebody uses to insult you.
0: True that, true. One of you says, and thank you for this, we really missed Tsepiso on SAFM, a short and sweet message there. And let's listen to this voice note on SAFM profiling women anchors.
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18: Good morning, Joanne and Tsepiso. Wow, my favorite Tsepiso. I used to call her the Black American. And also thank you, SFM. I think SFM is the only radio station, not that I think, I know, it is the only radio station that gives women prime time slots alone, not accompanied by male presenters. Because there was Sakina in the morning, and Tsepiso in the afternoon, and Tsepiso became the first SFM presenter to do First Take SA FM before Elvis Presley. And now we've got Kathy, Joanne, Sakina, and Bridget, you'll never find this in another radio station except for SAFM. Thank you so much. Marvelous in Durban.
0: Marvelous, thank you. And I tell you, that was very intentional. And I must pay tribute to Tony Sogler, the station manager, and Ferdinand Mabelane, our programming manager, because they wanted the first three voices on air in the morning to be the voices of women. And that's what they've done. And Tsepiso, I think this is a good way to end, you know, marking the contribution that women like you have made in the industry over the years and continue to make.
1: Well, thank you, Joanne. And as you say, it's beautiful to see that there is an intentionality about it, because sometimes when you talk about equality, it's somewhat cosmetic, you know, that whole tokenism behind it, when really you must field your best players, and that's all we're saying.
0: Yeah. Well, Tsepiso, thank you. I think we fielded our best this morning.
1: We did. High five.
0: Thank you for being with us, and that is the note on which we're going to wrap it up today. Many thanks to Tsepiso Makwetla and to the team as always, and we're going to hand over to the book reading now, followed by the fantastic Sakina Kamwendo, another of our fantastic SAFM women, at 12 o'clock. She'll bring you update at noon. Till tomorrow, take care. Have a wonderful one. Bye-bye.
19: SAFM presents another episode of the book, The Invisible People, by Phuthuma Nhleko, read by Simpiwe Gwana. Please note that the views expressed in this book are not that of the station. Listener's discretion is advised.
20: It should be no surprise, then, that there are striking similarities between many African cultural practices and those of Egypt's ancient civilizations. These similarities were on display in the early 2000s at the Metropolitan Museum of Art in New York, which, for the first time in its history, exhibited masterpieces from West and Central Africa alongside art from ancient Egypt. The pairings, which spanned centuries, revealed parallels across time and cultures and Egypt's inextricably deep cultural connection with the African continent at large, and the two-way exchange of materials and ideas between Egypt and Northern Africa and the rest of the continent to the south. In the end, the only good definition of African is coming from the continent of Africa. Spaniards, Bosniaks, and Finns are all European, despite their racial and cultural differences. In the same way, Kazakhs, Sri Lankans, Japanese, and Filipinos are all Asians. The terms have meaning beyond geography, but only geography can usefully delimit them. Therefore, Egyptians are Africans. In fact, Egyptian leader Gamal Abdel Nasser was one of the great proponents of Pan-Africanism. Egypt plays football in the African Cup of Nations and is a member of the African Union. Ultimately, Africanness and blackness in pigmentation are not the same. And so whether or not ancient Egyptians were black as narrowly defined today does not even matter. This is a modern category that would probably have meant nothing to them. What matters is that to deny Egyptians Africanness is to deny Africa an important part of its own history. Reframing the people of ancient Egypt and their cultural practices as primary African is therefore a critical part of redefining the continent's identity. It advances a more holistic and united representation of who we are and how we see ourselves. Egypt, however, isn't the only part of Africa that was home to a rich civilization. Unveiling pre-colonial African empires. East of the Zimbabwean city, Bulawayo, the remains of an imposing and magnificent stone complex have survived for almost 1,000 years. These are scattered over 800 hectares. The city of Great Zimbabwe, once home to some 18,000 people at its peak, was the capital of a powerful Shona empire that flourished between the 11th and the 14th centuries CE. Archaeological excavations have found glass beads and porcelain from Persia and China, a testament of ancient trading links with faraway lands. Clearly, the empire was integrated in not only the wider African economy, but also the global one. The great enclosure, thought to have been either the queen's residence or a temple, is made of granite blocks of equal size. Built in caves with no right angles or straight lines, it bears witness to advanced masonry techniques. When Europeans first came across Great Zimbabwe, they concluded that the stonework was too advanced and the civilization too sophisticated to have been created by Africans. Even in the 20th century, Ian Smith white minority government censored all books and material on Great Zimbabwe and pressured archaeologists from 1965 until the end of white minority rule in 1980 to perpetuate the idea that Africa had no history or culture before it was colonized by Europeans. The scarcity of written accounts of the pre-colonial African empires, especially for Central and Southern Africa, means that we cannot do them even a modicum of justice. West, North, and East Africa, where in many cases writing was widespread before parts of Europe, fare better. But even then, the accounts we have are scattered, incomplete, and sometimes contain a victor's bias. Nevertheless, the historical evidence is more than enough to belie the common Western narrative perpetuated to this day that Africa was primitive and undeveloped until it came in contact with Europeans. The Portuguese, the first Europeans to venture along the coast of West Africa, learned the hard way that this was not the case. The sophisticated range of technologies at black Africans' disposal indeed made it difficult for the Portuguese to maintain their initial view that Africans lived in unorganized societies without clear and well-established hierarchies and elaborate belief system of their own devising. With advanced ironwork and rapid 8-foot-long canoes able to carry up to 120 men deployed in formation, the people of Africa's west coast fought off Portuguese and then British incursions. Looking at the tragedies currently unfolding in some of these places today, it can be hard to remember that pre-colonial African empires, such as Mali, Ghana, Congo, and Songhai, were far more sophisticated and developed than established Western narratives would have us to believe. The region of Nubia, which straddles today's Egypt and Sudan, was home to one of the earliest civilizations in Africa and several sophisticated empires and kingdoms. The largely forgotten kingdom of Kush, for example, dominated the region for close to 3,000 years, from roughly 2,500 BCE to 300 CE, during which it ruled over Egypt for a century. A few centuries later, Nubia, having by then embraced Coptic Christianity, went through another golden age from the 6th to the 13th century CE, with 600 years of uninterrupted peace and prosperity, underpinned by flourishing trade, widespread literacy, and a sophisticated legal system. Much of this period coincided with the Dark Ages in Europe. In the Horn of Africa, another example is the powerful kingdom of Aksum, straddling what is today northern Ethiopia, Somalia, and Djibouti, which spanned from the 1st to the 9th century CE. At its apogee between 3rd and 6th centuries, it dominated the Red Sea coast, becoming the greatest market of northeastern Africa, and extended its authority into southern Arabia. The first great West African empire was ancient Ghana, which stretched from the southeastern part of today's Mauritania and part of Mali between the 6th and the 13th centuries CE. The Ghana Empire acted as an intermediary between Arab salt traders to the north and the gold and ivory producers to the south. The Mali Empire, thought to have originated before 1000 CE, flourished in West Africa between the 13th and 16th centuries. So did the Songhai Empire, which expanded from central Mali to the Atlantic coast to the west and into what is today Niger and Nigeria to the east during the 15th and 16th centuries. In Central Africa, the Kingdom of Congo stretched over parts of today's Angola, the Republic of Congo, and the Democratic Republic of Congo. Founded in the 14th century, it expanded and dominated the area until the 17th century. In East Africa, the Kingdom of Buganda originated in the late 14th century in what is today's Uganda. And by the 19th century, it had become the largest and most powerful kingdom in the area. Long before the arrival of Europeans, Africa already had well-established trade routes, shipping and importing goods from Asia and the Middle East. There is evidence of multiple well-developed trade routes between Africa's coasts and its interior dating as far back as 1200 BCE, the early Iron Age. These routes crisscrossed the continent from north to south, east to north, east to south, and west to north within and outside Africa, indicating the extensive activities and movement that took place. Raw materials like iron, salt, gold, and copper were central to Africa's earliest economies. As African societies became increasingly agrarian, the demand for materials for other areas of the continent and beyond also increased. Goods like skins, grains, and hard poles became essential items and were traded throughout Africa. Medieval Africa supplied iron, salt, kola nuts, copper, sheep, goats, cattle, camels, spices, skin, and grain to regional and international markets. These African empires' influence extended to Arabia and Europe. During the 14th century, for example, Mansa Musa, the ninth ruler of Mali Empire, ruled over some of the most cosmopolitan cities of the West Africa, expanding his empire's cultural influence. Cities like Timbuktu attracted scholars, merchants, and sheikhs from the wider Muslim world. On his Hajj to Mecca in 1324, Mansa Musa traveled with a 60,000-person entourage and carried an enormous amount of gold, reflecting the extent of his imperial power and his homeland's vast resources. He spent so much on the journey that the global price of gold took years to recover. By some estimates, he's the richest man in history.
19: There was another episode of the book, The Invisible People, by Phuthuma Nhleko, read by Simpiwe Gwana. The book is available online and in all leading stores countrywide. 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It is produced for the station by Vovi Patala, technical production Wiseman Manglele, Nanda Koza, and Tato Mapuru.

0: That's 12 o'clock on Tuesday, the 18th of August, 2026. A very warm welcome to Update at Noon here on SAFM. Leading the conversation, I'm Sakina Kamwendo. Coming up in the next hour.
1: They seem to be looking to sell that technology to the Eswatini government in that first episode, the first case that we saw.
0: The Madlanga Commission has heard that the late taxi boss Mswazi Msibi, businessman Steve Mutsumi, and murder accused Katiso Katie Molefe were allegedly purporting to represent the state in dealings involving the sale and procurement of grabbers. And more than 40,000 students across 76 institutions have been improperly funded by NSFAS to the value of 5.1 billion rand. That's according to the public protector. Coming up in sport.
2: Both South African sides involved with the Hockey World Cup today, and the war of the words begins between the Boks and the All Blacks.
0: And more on that later in the show. Please let us know what's on your mind. 41391 is the SMS line number. You can also write to us via X at SABC News_radio, or you can send us a WhatsApp voice note on 082-692-3909. These and more stories coming up on this Tuesday edition of Update at Noon. First, though, here's the latest news with Twalane Tulo Ngwepe.

0: Thanks, Akina. Top stories: Asawa, over 40,000 students improperly funded by NASFAS, and a second suspect linked to Reja Park shooting appearing in court. Good day. More than 40,000 students across 76 institutions of higher learning were improperly funded by NASFAS to the value of 5.1 billion rand, with only 2 billion rand recovered so far. This is according to findings released today by public protector advocate Koleka Tsaleka following a systematic investigation into challenges facing the National Student Financial Aid Scheme. The investigation was prompted by recurring student protests, funding delays and concerns over governance administration. Tsaleka says subsequent developments, including an adverse audit opinion and the dissolution of the NASFAS board, further highlighted the need for the investigation.
1: The decision to initiate this investigation was further informed by subsequent developments, which reinforced concerns regarding the governance and administration of NASFAS and the broader higher education funding system. These included, amongst others, the Auditor General of South Africa's disclaimer audit opinion on NASFAS's 2024-2025 annual financial statements, the governance instability culminating in the dissolution of the NASFAS board, and the subsequent placement of NASFAS under administration, even during this year, which has been subsequently overturned by the courts.
0: The Madlanga Commission has heard that murder accused Kadiso K.T. Molefe, late taxi boss Mswazi Msibi, and businessman Steve Mutsumi were allegedly purporting to represent the state in dealings involving the sale and procurement of Grabber Technology. Evidence leader advocate Matthew Chaskelson told the commission that communications extracted from Msibi's cell phone suggested that the three men presented themselves as representatives of the South African state when engaging with foreign suppliers. The commission further heard that Msibi, Mutsumi and Molefe appear to be involved in efforts to market or sell surveillance and jamming technology to the government of Eswatini. Chaskelson told the commission that it was not clear whether any deal was ultimately concluded.
2: But whether or not they are managing to sell the technology to a foreign state, they presumably can also have access to it for their own purposes. They are able to deal with the providers of this technology. They are being invited to sign contracts with the providers of this technology, in the case of Invesys, on the basis that they represent the South African state.
0: A second suspect arrested in connection with the Reja Park mass shooting is appearing in the Boksburg Magistrates Court in the east of Johannesburg. 24-year-old Jamal Meyer is facing four counts of murder, one count of attempted murder, two counts of robbery with aggravating circumstances, and possession of unlawful ammunition. Siphesihle Nhlapo reports.
3: Jamal Meyer was arrested on Sunday following community tip-offs. He is linked to the deaths of two SAPS anti-gang unit officers and two women, Jaden Machaman and Relina Lessing, who were shot dead in Reja Park, east of Johannesburg, earlier this month. The two police officers were ambushed whilst responding to the shooting incident of the two women. Court proceedings are currently underway.
0: Learners in Alexandra in the north of Johannesburg are protesting outside Minerva High School over allegations of sexual misconduct against a grade 12 teacher. They are demanding the removal of the teacher from the school. This follows the circulation on social media of alleged inappropriate messages between the teacher and a learner. Student body COSAS claims that several learners may have fallen victim to the teacher. Brazil's President Luiz Inácio Lula da Silva has welcomed the discovery of a large oil reserve near the Amazon coast, despite opposition to drilling in the area from environmentalists. Brazil's state-owned energy company Petrobras announced it had detected the reserves off the coast of Amapá state last week. Da Silva described the find as a passport to the future, but insisted he was still committed to eventually phasing out fossil fuels.
4: This is what national sovereignty means. A country with oil of this quality isn't going to let anyone meddle with it. This can be called a passport to this country's future. And when I say passport, I'm not giving up on my fight so that one day we won't need to use fossil fuels, because this country will continue to be the leader in biofuel innovation.
0: Recapping the top story this hour, more than 40,000 students across 76 institutions of higher learning were improperly funded by NASFAS to the value of 5.1 billion rand, with only 2 billion rand recovered so far. This is according to findings released today by Public Protector Advocate Koleka Tsaleka following a systematic investigation into challenges facing the National Student Financial Aid Scheme. For SAFM News, I'm Jolani Tulo Mwepe.
5: Update at noon with Sakina Kamwendo, midday to 1 p.m. Update at noon with Sakina Kamwendo.
6: Well, very good afternoon. Thanks so much, Jolani. She'll be back with headlines at the bottom of the hour. Thanks so much for being with us here on Update at Noon. It is 8 minutes after 12. A quick look at our diary this afternoon. So the public protector advocate, Koleka Tsaleka, has released findings on the systemic investigation into challenges facing the National Student Financial Aid Scheme. You heard that in the news, so we'll bring you greater detail on that story. Also looking at this 16-year-old boy who's been arrested in Malmesbury in the Western Cape for accessing, possession, facilitation and downloading of child sex abuse material following a partnership between the South African Police Service and international law enforcement agencies. And then the South African Health Product Regulatory Authority, that's SAHPRA. Now, they've ordered the recall of four batches of, it's called enalapril, 10 milligram ARIA, which is a widely used hypertension medicine. Now, the recall follows post-marketing inspections that flagged out-of-specification results, prompting urgent action in order to protect patients and, of course, safeguard public health. The Madlanga Commission resuming this morning, and I must say, this morning one gets a sense that the Big Five, because we've been hearing about this Big Five cartel from the onset, and starting to take shape in terms of who may be some of the protagonists in that cartel. So the evidence leader this morning, Advocate Matthew Chaskelson, SC, is currently going through communication, WhatsApp communication, that is focusing on how these alleged criminal syndicates infiltrated law enforcement agencies and municipalities, especially Ekurhuleni, which has come up so far. But also intriguing to see how at some point a consignment of cigarettes had gone missing. And then the late Mr. Msibi was then called in. And that a lot of cigarettes was traced very quickly to the point where the person who allegedly stole it was literally begging to be heard. So this is what the commission is looking at today. So going through all of these communications and currently, at least at the point when the show started, they were looking at the link between CB and, of course, am I saying Msibi? Mswazi is what I should be saying. Mswazi and Suleiman Karim. So that is where that currently is at. But of course, it continues there at the Madlanga Commission Day 161. The national and provincial heads of the SIU, the DPCI and the NPA, they also looking to brief SCOPA on proclamations, referrals and prosecutions currently underway. And the Portfolio Committee on Basic Education will have a follow-up meeting with the Department on investigation into allegations of racial profiling and admission criteria for learner admissions to schools, especially in the Western Cape. And then a second suspect, you heard this in the news as well, expected to appear in the Boksburg Magistrates Court today. And this is in connection with the Reiger Park killings. And you'll know from last week, the first suspect was 23 years old. This one, 24-year-old suspect, was arrested on Sunday for the murder of two anti-gang unit police officers and two women in Reiger Park. So those are some of the stories. Of course, there are some court stories as well, and you know, a few others that we are watching. But let's park that there for now.
5: Sakina Kamwendo on SAFM.
6: Now, Public Protector Advocate Kolega Qaleka says that a systemic investigation has found serious administrative, governance and funding deficiencies at the National Student Financial Aid Scheme. Briefing the media today, Advocate Qaleka says that the investigation found delays in funding decisions, appeals and allowances, leaving students facing financial hardship, accommodation instability, as well as withheld qualifications. The Public Protector also revealed that more than 40,000 students across 76 institutions were improperly funded by NASFAS to the value of 5.1 billion rand, with only 2 billion rand recovered so far. Now, the Public Protector's Office says that NASFAS and other affected parties have 60 days to respond before final findings and remedial action can be taken. Briefing the media in Pretoria today, this is what the Public Protector had to say.
1: These engagements consistently reveal the recurring challenges across the higher education sector, including concerns relating to the adequacy and sustainability of student funding, insufficient funding for postgraduate students, and the so-called missing middle, delays in funding confirmations and the payment of allowances, student accommodation shortages, inconsistent implementation of funding criteria, delays in the administration of appeals, inadequate stakeholder consultation and policy formulation, the withholding of academic records and certificates because of outstanding tuition debt, and weaknesses in institutional coordination between NSFAS, the Department of Higher Education and Training, and institutions of higher learning. The recurrence and consistency of these concerns strongly suggest the existence of a systemic rather than isolated administrative deficiencies. The decision to initiate this investigation was further informed by subsequent developments which reinforced concerns regarding the governance and administration of NSFAS and the broader higher education funding system. These included, amongst others, the Auditor General of South Africa's disclaimer audit opinion on NSFAS's 2024-2025 annual financial statements, the governance instability culminating in the dissolution of the NSFAS board, and the subsequent placement of NSFAS under administration, even during this year, which has been subsequently overturned by the courts. Investigations conducted by the Special Investigative Unit into allegations of maladministration and financial irregularities, all the same findings presented by the Auditor General to the Portfolio Committee on Higher Education and Training regarding higher education and the training sector. Of particular significance were the findings reported by the Special Investigative Unit to Parliament's Standing Committee on Public Accounts, indicating that under Proclamation 88 of 2022, investigations identified more than 40,000 students across 76 higher education institutions who had been improperly funded to an estimated value of approximately 5.1 billion rands, with the recoveries exceeding 2 billion rands. Considered together with the complaints received, stakeholder engagements and other oversight findings, these developments strengthened the Public Protector's view that the matter disclosed a prima facie evidence of proper systemic maladministration warranting investigation under Section 182 of the Constitution.
6: And that was the Public Protector Advocate, Kolega Qaleka. Now, for more on the story, we're joined by Dr. Thato Masekwa, who's the spokesperson for the South African Union of Students. Dr. Masekwa, thanks so much for your time. Welcome to Update at Noon.
7: Oh, thank you very much for having us, and good day to the listeners of SAFM.
6: First off, your reaction to what has been revealed by the Public Protector as the South African Union of Students, learning that more than 40,000 students across 76 institutions improperly benefited from NASFAS when deserving students were left without?
7: No, thank you. We must say that first, as a South African Union of Students, we welcome the Public Protector's intervention and consider the notice as an important step towards confronting the systemic failures that have turned, and of course that have undermined student access to education. But moreover is that we are encouraged that these experiences that have been raised by students are part of a broader systemic problem. However, at this point, we don't need another report that gathers dust. We need action. And this time for recurrent crisis, temporary intervention and reactive administration must come to an end. When we look at all of these things that have transpired, more especially with the fact that you have got about more than 40,000 students across 76 universities that were improperly funded with 5.1 billion used, 2 billion, recovered to date, which in fact tells us that the systemic problems or systemic failure have entrenched at NSFAS. But equally of concern is such a big institution entrusted with public funds that is supposed to help the poor of the poorest, children of the working class, is being abused. And we can see with its weak systems that have proven beyond reasonable doubt. You would have seen every year, every month, almost every day, there's a student that goes without funding. There is a report on subsequent to that that informs us the abuse of money by a representative entrusted with these billions. So we believe consequence management must be the order of the day. But equally, the responsibility of protecting public funds cannot simply be transferred on students after institutional failure have failed. In fact, our particular concern, they come against the backdrop of persistent problems at NSFAS. We've got quite a lot of problems. There are students to date whom have finished their degrees, still without their degrees. They were NSFAS funded. We have got students reasonably qualifying, and to date, they have never received even a single measure of funding. And we have seen millions of money being abused by those representative who are entrusted to disperse these billions to students. So really, we are happy about it, but we want to see actions. And the notices, we are also going to form part of those who are going to be sending our views to the public protector. But we want actions. We have seen quite a lot of reports, the auto reports that have, became a public display without any actions. People are never held accountable. There's never consequence management. People just walk away like they've not done anything, and they've really damaged the future of South Africa by denying a number of students from having access while they deserve.
6: Just sticking to the systemic issues at NSFAS, do you think that it is fundamentally broken?
7: Well, to be honest with you, it's a two-way street. The systems can be improved, but over the improvement is that the instability of the leadership of NSFAS is one of the major concerns of the systemic problems, in that you have never really had a stable leadership at NSFAS. And in the absence of a stable leadership, everybody who comes in to lead the scheme creates their own way of managing, and that those systems, they fluke when the new person comes through. So we believe that the instability of the scheme is consequently witnessed by the systemic failure of the scheme, because every leader comes with a new vision, and the vision then distorts and is transmitted to systemic failure that is witnessed and suffered by the ordinary South Africans and students of the poor and the working class.
6: So on the one hand, you have students who have faced great difficulty. They have been delayed allowances, accommodation. We report on the outcomes of these quite frequently. And on the other hand, you have more than 40,000 students who were improperly funded, while those deserving students struggled to receive funding. As the South African Union of Students, what should be

0: to can recover the resources so that they can be used to those that need them. Because you find that children of ministers, children of MECs are getting these things while they are not deserving. And those must go to students that deserve them. Measures must be in place to recoup the lost and give it to those that deserve. And we believe that is the best way to do it. But while that is the case, we equally must be holding accountable the enablers of such a system, because they brought SARS on board, they brought Home Affairs on board in order to verify some of these processes so that students or there is no opportunistic personnel that might take advantage of these particular resources. And yet we still see the daily recurrence of that in particular.
1: We'll leave it there for today. Thanks so much, Dr. Thato Mosekwa, who's the spokesperson for the South African Union of Students, reacting there to the findings of the public protector. And we saw earlier today, Advocate Koleka Qaleka saying that a systemic investigation has found serious governance and funding deficiencies. And you had more than 40,000 students actually improperly benefiting. They were improperly funded to the tune of 5.1 billion rand. What are your thoughts on this?
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4: 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Sakina Kamwendo on SAFM.
1: Well, a second suspect is expected to appear in the Boksburg Magistrates Court today. This in connection with the Reiger Park killings. The 24-year-old suspect was arrested on Sunday for the murder of two anti-gang unit police officers and two women in Reiger Park, east of Johannesburg. But for more of the story, we join on the line now by our reporter, Sipesihle Nhlapo. Sipesihle, good afternoon. So has the second suspect appeared already, and do we know their identity?
5: Good afternoon, Sakina, and to the listeners. So, yes, indeed, the second suspect appeared in the Boksburg Magistrates Court in connection with the Reiger Park killings, and the suspect has been named. His name is Jamal Meyer.
1: What do we know about Jamal Meyer and his connection to the suspect who was initially arrested?
5: So what was found was that he is connected to the killings in a sense that he has been charged with four counts of murder, one count of attempted murder, as well as two counts of robbery with aggravating circumstances and possession of unlawful ammunition. So initially he was arrested on Sunday for the murder of two anti-gang unit police officers, as well as the two women in Reiger Park last week, and his arrest comes after a community tip-off.
1: So is there any connection being made at this point, Sipesihle, between the two arrests?
5: Not yet.
1: And as far as today's proceedings go, is he expected to apply for bail? If so, when?
5: Yes, he is expected to apply for bail because his bail application has been postponed to the 25th of August. So according to the defense lawyer, he said that the reason why they want to postpone the bail application is so that they could be able to have the bail application alongside with accused number one, which is Regan Collis.
1: Was there much community interest in the appearance of the second suspect today?
5: No.
1: Well, we'll leave it there. Thanks so much for that update. And that, of course, our reporter, Sipesihle Nhlapo, who is, of course, at the Boksburg Magistrates Court. And this, of course, the second suspect arrested in connection with the killing of two anti-gang unit members and two women in Reiger

0: Park a few weeks ago. And this, of course, the second one. And she has indicated there he has been named Jamal Meyer. 24-year-old Jamal Meyer is the second suspect. But as Sibisihle also indicated, no connection being made yet between the two suspects who have been arrested.
1: Sagi, Sagi, good afternoon to you. Good afternoon to your team. It's good to hear your voice this afternoon of Tuesday. Great show always. What's on my take? Sagi, people must not undermine Mashanga Commission. They've already started all the brains of this Vusi Musi, Mpunu, Jose, Julius. They won't walk away with Mashanga Commission. That is Sagi. Can you tell me Julius Mkwanazi is going to get another bill again? Hey, that guy, I don't know. Sango JJ, the truck driver.
2: Sis Sakina, how are you? Wow, this JCK counter from Sina. Sis Sakina, SADC summit is just another exercise to chow money. Nothing is going to be implemented. It's just a building castles in the air. What was the use of having SADC chairperson for a year? What changes have SADC done to a man in the street since its launch? Remember, hundreds of millions of population or people don't know who SADC is. Most of people doesn't know who is SADC and what is SADC. Let me rest my case for now. JCK, counter from Sina.
3: Good afternoon, Sakina and SAFM listeners. Sakina, I actually have this analog tablet. Some of them, the last, I'll give you six numbers. It's 500664, and the other ones are 984530. Can they be specifically tell us which one are not supposed to be consumed? Lucy here in Gauteng.
4: Sakina, how safe are we in this country if medicine has to be recalled for whatever reason? I will understand if it is car or something, but although then it is going to be strange and odd to me. But now medicine, our safety is not guaranteed. What if that medicine acted perilously to a particular patient, and is it a matter of drug guards having to pay and life goes on? We are not safe in this country. We'll even fear to buy this printing. Thank you. Butinkong Kiponafite, son of Indo in the Eastern Cape.
0: Well, thanks so much for those messages. And yes, you are both Buti Nkonke and I think it was Lucy, right to be concerned. And we are going to try and follow up, Lucy, for your benefit, just to see exactly which batches. But yes, it is very concerning. And you have to wonder how these things are slipping through the cracks, considering how many people are on chronic medication for hypertension in this country. But of course, we'll follow up on that. It's time now for your latest news headlines. Here's Tswalane Tulongwebe.
5: Thank you, Sakina. Good afternoon. Making headlines. The Matlanga Commission has heard that tobacco manufacturer Carney Links turned to late taxi boss Mswazi Msibi for help to recover stolen stock after the company was hit by robberies and thefts. Chief Evidence Leader Advocate Matthew Chaskelson is reading WhatsApp messages extracted from Msibi's cell phone. More than 40,000 students across 76 institutions of higher learning, when properly funded by NASFIS to the value of 5.1 billion rand, with only 2 billion rand recovered so far. This is according to findings released today by Public Protector Advocate Koleka Tsaleka following a systematic investigation into challenges facing the National Student Financial Aid Scheme. And finally, the Standing Committee for Refugee Affairs says it has rejected more than 400 applications for certification of refugees from January to June this year, while it has withdrawn more than 300 refugee statuses. These certificates are for recognized refugees that have been in the country for more than 10 years without any improvements in their countries of origin. I will have details on these and other stories at 1 o'clock.
6: 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Facts and figures you can count on.
0: The rand is trading at 16 rand 23 cents to the US dollar, 21 rand 95 cents to the pound sterling, and 18 rand 79 cents to the euro. Now, the euro is currently trading at $1.15 and the dollar is at 159 yen 61. In Brazil, one US dollar is trading at 5 real 20. In Russia, 85 rubles 35. In India, at 95 rupees 67. And in China, one US dollar is changing hands at 6 yuan 74. Asian markets mainly lower at closing bell. Japan's Nikkei lost 2.5%. Hong Kong Hang Seng gained 0.1%. Mainland China Shanghai Composite added 0.2%, while India's markets are trading weaker at the close of trade. The JSE has also extended losses at midday. The All Share Index has declined by 0.2% and is at 114,409. The Industrials 25 Index, 0.4% in the red. Financials down 0.1%. The Top 10 Resources Index off by 0.2%, and the Precious Metals and Mining Index 0.3% lower. European markets also weaker. Britain's FTSE 100 down 0.1%. CAC 40 in France is 0.6% weaker. And Germany's DAX has fallen 0.4%. Looking at commodity prices, gold trading at $4,390 per fine ounce. Platinum's at $1,741 per ounce. While the price of Brent crude oil this hour, $90.99 a barrel.
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0: Well, good day.
7: How's it?
0: I'm here.
7: Excellent.
0: Good day.
7: Good. And you're bright and yellow.
0: Yeah.
7: Very sunshiny day for you.
0: Yeah. It's not quite yellow.
7: We're actually matchy-matchy.
0: We are matchy-matchy today.
7: We should be a team somehow.
0: Are we not a team?
7: Oh, yeah. Let's talking of teams. Hockey World Cup on the go. New Zealand have beaten Japan by 2-0 early this morning. Both sides opened with losses. The win keeps New Zealand in the hunt for a second round spot. Later today, Spain against Australia at 2 o'clock. Then the Proteas up against Ireland at 5. Argentina against the Netherlands at 6. In the women's draw, Ireland and New Zealand. Second half action, they're playing to a 1-1 draw. Also bottom of the table, so a win is needed by both sides. England take on China at 12:30. The Proteas is up against India at 3 o'clock. It's a huge game, that one. Also need to win because they lost their opener. And Spain against Belgium at 8:30. Sadly, though, if you want to watch the Hockey World Cup, you need to go to a website. The website is watch.hockey. You need to get $45. That's 732 rand if you want to watch the Hockey World Cup. The pre-match Worlds has begun ahead of the Springboks All Blacks test in Johannesburg this weekend. By the way, watching that will be free. It's on SABC. Box coach Russie Rasmus, instead of announcing his team yesterday, I love this, right? So there's been a whole scandal now because the All Blacks are claiming that the Springboks are slowing down the game and there's a whole issue about the technicalities of the game. So what Russie Rasmus did is instead of bringing a player or an assistant coach, he brought in his laws and discipline advisor, Jakub Paper, who's a referee, to chat to the media.
8: There's certainly been a narrative out there which I think is very technical around the speed of the game, the slowing down of the game, and I think Jaco is much better able to answer those questions because he helps us with all of those technical things around laws and so on.
7: So the All Blacks coach, Dave Rennie, was asked if he and Erasmus would be meeting with the match officials before the game to sort out any issues.
9: No. For us to do that, we both have to agree, and they sent out an email last week just to have a chat around maybe four key areas, and one of them was around the time wasting. And so Russie didn't feel there's any need to meet. I feel the same way, to be honest. We've had conversations via email, and we've got a summary sent to us this morning, so we're pretty clear.
7: Everybody take a breath. It's just
0: much
7: pre-match.
0: Ado about nothing.
7: It's pre-match.
0: But also, I think the rest of the world have just got to get with it. Whatever the box are doing are within the rules of the game.
7: Mm-hmm.
0: Otherwise, it wouldn't be allowed.
7: Yes.
0: So just do better.
7: Yeah. If it's not, then the referee will blow a penalty
0: exactly.
7: or a free
0: just
7: kick.
0: Just do better.
7: The case may be. Let's go to cricket on the go. First test in goal yesterday. I said it was going to be a draw. Probably not now because India dismissed Sri Lanka for 284 in their second innings and replied with 193 in their second. Sri Lanka's first innings, 284. India's second innings, 193 all out. So Sri Lanka need 372 runs to win. It's the third session on day four. Sri Lanka 9 without loss. So India need those 10 wickets in the final day. Sri Lanka need 363 runs. Update you on the FIFA scandal. FIFA's chief operating officer, Kevin Lamore, has been sacked by the governing body less than 3 weeks after he criticized his president, Gianni Infantino's aborted plan to sell stakes in competitions to private investors. In a statement, a FIFA spokesperson would only confirm that, quote, the working relationship between FIFA and Kevin Lamore as chief operating officer has ended on the 17th of August 2026. Well, last month, Lamore described the controversial Forward Enterprises plans as the project of one person and said the time has now come for football political leaders to ask themselves the right questions and make the right decisions. He added that FIFA's own administration was deceived about the now abandoned project.
0: Yeah, that same line might be used against him.
7: And finally, I got a reply yesterday from the SAFA spokesperson about the VAR. Remember, he told me last week that there would be a statement last week about the latest on VAR.
0: Yes.
7: Well, the mail he sent me yesterday is, quote, we have not issued a statement yet. When we do, it'll be up on the official SAFA website and on the association's social media platforms. So we'll wait and see. Yeah. Well, yesterday the sports minister said he would give feedback today on a letter that he has written to SAFA on the VAR issue. Checked his Twitter account this morning. He's been playing golf. I also sent a mail to the minister spokesperson, but no reply so far. So that'll be tomorrow. We'll update you on that. Speaking of golf, Gary Player announced that Bryson DeChambeau will play in the Nedbank Golf Challenge in December. DeChambeau will be marking his return to the DP World Tour after playing in the funding-strapped LIV Golf Tour. So there's some big names. Also, some big changes to the Gary Player Country Club as well. They've lengthened some holes. They've changed the first, where the players' practice has been changed as well.
0: Interesting. This used to be a big one back in the day.
7: Yeah, it's sad. It's like the middle of the year now. It's not even the beginning of the year. It was then. It was at the end, and then it's been moved to the beginning. It's kind of
0: timing
7: just
0: is important as well. Yeah. You know, if you look at the overall calendar, but yeah,
7: still fun to go to.
0: And there's of course
7: have all the ribs.
0: A lot of people who go. I don't know. I know many people who don't go for the golf, but I
7: no, we don't go for the golf.
0: Well, of course.
7: Yeah. Okay, bye.
0: Bye.
6: Update at noon with Sakina Kamwendo, midday to 1 p.m.
0: And of course, John is one of those people who don't go for the golf. All right, let's move on to this story. It is 20 minutes before 1. The South African Health Products Regulatory Authority, SAHPRA, has ordered the recall of 4 batches of enalapril 10 mg ARIA. Now, the recall follows post-marketing inspections that flagged out-of-specification results, prompting urgent action to protect patients and to safeguard public health. Now, for more on this, we joined on the line by the Regulatory Compliance Manager at the South African Health Products Regulatory Authority, SAHPRA. That's Mukhadi Fafudi. Thanks so much for your time. Welcome to Update at Noon.
10: Thank you so much, Sakina. Good afternoon to you and the listeners.
0: Ms. Fafudi, first off, can you just tell us a little bit more about this recall and exactly the sort of batches that are affected? Because that's what our listeners are asking right now.
10: Okay. So enalapril 10 milligram tablets ARIA, it's a medicine. It's the tablets that you use to treat hypertension, also known as high blood pressure. So it also can be used in congestive heart failure to prevent heart attacks and also in some kidney diseases. It is a very commonly used tablet, and it's also on the formulary for the National Department of Health treatment. So when we were conducting our surveillance, because what we as SAHPRA, as you know, Sakina, we will have to make sure that the public receive medicines of quality that are safe and that work. So then we sampled some of the batches, and then we have listed the 4 batches, which ends with 4053, 4064, 4066, and 4067 at the end of this enalapril 10 milligram ARIA. These were found to be out of specification in terms of the content of enalapril. So the content of enalapril was found to be 2/3 only of what it is supposed to be. You can imagine taking less than 70% of the medicine that you are supposed to be taking. You need 100% and then you only get just less than 70% of that. So it is likely not to be as effective as it should be. So hence we had to then recall and ask that the public, whoever is using it, they must take it to their health professional. They must also go check their health condition, like your blood pressure, with the treating clinician or the clinic.
0: So we've already heard from some of our listeners who are very concerned about this and are worried that, should they be worried about anything else? Because how did this actually happen? Because you're talking now about out of specification results, but how did this slip through the cracks to begin with?
10: The supply chain of medicines, it's a bit complex, but Sakin, as you would know, we import a lot of medicines. So this enalapril from Aria as well is one of those that are imported. It's manufactured in China, and then the registered certificate, the holder of certificate of registration in South Africa imports it from China. And then when it comes here, they test it. Upon testing, when it came over, the certificate of analysis proved that it met the specification. So this medicine was manufactured in 2024, all these batches. So over a particular, remember they are imported, and then they also go through different supply chain areas, and they go to different facilities. So our surveillance, mainly we target areas where we know that there are risks, and also we need to protect the public from that particular point, those clinics, those hospitals or pharmacies. So it is at this particular time when we tested. So we are still investigating what is the root cause. Could this have been degraded during storage, during handling? What could have caused that from the spec of above 85% to only 60-something percent? How possible is this? We are investigating that. But at the moment, we have halted. There will be no more batches that would be produced until we have come to the root cause, and also until they all meet the specification. And we need to also know the corrective actions that would be put in place to ensure that this does not happen. However, remember, in enalapril batches, we've got... these are the only affected batches, but also if you look at enalapril, there are many manufacturers and importers of enalapril. So there are others who are available who are not affected.
0: So to that point, you've indicated that you were able to pick up on this because it was flagged by out of specification results. So with that being said, surely there might be a possibility that there are more batches than just these four that may also be defective.
10: By this particular applicant. So when I say applicant, I mean this company, Aria. So we are, our inspectorate team and other units within SAPRA, we are looking further into the company just to look at other similar that could be affected, but we are looking into the holistically into it. We are not just looking into these batches. We are looking at their product in particular, just to look at if there is a serious concern. But at the moment, we don't want to raise any alarm. We are monitoring the situation and we are working closely. The company is very cooperative and they produce many other products which have not shown to be out of spec. So I would really urge the public to say, let them allow us to investigate the root cause and also ensure that this will not be repeated.
0: So
10: monitor other companies as well and products.
0: So these four batches that you've identified now that have been recalled, how many boxes are we talking about? It's just sheer numbers. How big is this consignment that we are talking about?
10: Sakina, this has been manufactured in, it's actually nearing expiry date. So it was manufactured in 2024. So we are not expecting a lot in the supply chain still. However, we are asking the public, because as I'm saying that, we are also monitoring, because remember, formulations as well, the they might be degrading with time, but for it to have a life, a shelf life of this long, it's not expected to deteriorate, to have any subminimal efficacy. So it's the investigations that will help us, but we are not expecting, because as I say, this is in the formulary of government, so a lot is likely to have been consumed, and we are therefore urging the public that they consult with their treating practitioners or clinics just to check if their health conditions are not staying the same or complicating. And we welcome the reports. The health professionals would know how to report directly to us so that we can look further into this matter.
0: Mm. Respectfully, Ms. Fafudi, you haven't answered my question, because I'm trying to establish, how big is one batch? How many people, how many patients would be serviced from one batch? You know, just to get a sense of the scale of what has happened here.
10: Okay, maybe Sakina, let me just explain what, in terms of investigation, that's what you are asking me. It's what we are still getting from the importer. That's the information that we are still gathering. So I don't want to give in.
0: Does that mean you don't know how big one batch is? Because you're talking about four batches. You are specific in that. Four batches. So how big is a batch?
10: Sakina, remember, we are speaking about now, where is it in the supply chain? So the expiry date of some of the stock is August 2026, some which is the 31st of August, some the 30th of September 2026. So we are gathering that information because some have already been consumed.
0: Fair enough.
10: So yes.
0: But that's not what I'm asking, Ms. Fafudi. I'm asking, is one batch 20 million tablets? Is it 10,000 tablets? Just how big is it? When you're looking at how much of this has been consumed, that's what I'm trying to get at.
10: Yeah, but this recall is very recent. When I mean recent is that immediately when we got this, we acted on it and then we published this so that action can be taken while we are still recovering. But this would be thousands of tablets that would have been distributed since 2024.
0: That's what I'm trying to get at. In those four batches, how many tablets in all? Because my question has nothing to do with culpability. I'm just trying to establish, how big is a batch? If you say four batches have been recalled, you know, how many, tablets are we talking about in total?
10: Sakina, that's exactly what I'm saying to you. It's what we are asking from the manufacturer. We are gathering that information. But we couldn't wait before we communicate this to the public to get this information. For us, was, let's get the message across. Let's get the tablets returned. Let's get people checked while we are checking exactly how many batches, where they are, so that we can know what we are dealing with. But it's thousands that have been disseminated of the 10 milligrams.
0: And for those people who've already, bought or been issued some of the tablets within these batches and are perhaps using them, what sort of effects would they be seeing from using these, and what should they do?
10: Fortunately, when it comes to blood pressure, and also with the majority of this would be, as I mentioned, that they are on the government formulary. It's on tender, meaning that bulk of this would have gone to government. With the government treatment, you'd find that there is combination of medicines which complement each other. But in this instance, this will be suboptimal. So because people are not getting 100% of the effective dose, they are getting about plus minus 70%. So in that instance, it means that instead of lowering the blood pressure optimally, it is not doing enough, meaning that the blood pressure may not lower according to the normal levels that it should. And in some worst instances, people may complicate. So, but this is very reversible. So, and if in worst case scenarios, it can even lead to stroke. But fortunately, they are getting 2/3 other than getting nothing of the batch. But we are asking that people just go and check so that this can be escalated to us, and then appropriate action will be taken.
0: Just the final one, if you could just repeat those batch numbers for us again, please.
10: Okay, thank you, Sakina. So the batch numbers, that all the batch numbers starts with the GQQ followed by 24053 is the first one. The next one, it's 24064. The third one, 24066. The last one, 24067.
0: Well, we'll leave it there. Thanks so much. That was Mohadi Fafudi, the Regulatory Compliance Manager at the South African Health Products Regulatory Authority, SAHPRA. And yeah, I know some of you are already calling. We will put those numbers out on our social media platforms as well. So you can just take a look and see if what you have is one of those four batches.
6: Update at noon with Sakina Kamwendo, midday to 1 p.m.
0: Now, a 16-year-old boy has been arrested in Malmesbury in the Western Cape for accessing, possession, facilitation and downloading of child sexual abuse material following a partnership between the South African Police Service and international law enforcement agencies. South African Police Service spokesperson, Lieutenant Colonel Amanda van Wyk, had this to say.
11: The South African Police Service, in close collaboration with international law enforcement agencies, arrested a 16-year-old teenager in Malmesbury, Western Cape, on Monday, the 17th of August, for accessing, possession, facilitation and downloading of child sexual abuse material. The SAPS's National Serial and Electronic Crime Investigations Team operationalized intelligence received from the Federal Bureau of Investigation, United States Embassy, and the National Center for Missing and Exploited Children. The intelligence indicated that a target suspected of being linked to violent online networks, commonly referred to as 764, was believed to be located in South Africa. The 764 networks are violent international online extremist networks associated with child exploitation. These perpetrators reportedly target, blackmail, and coerce minors into online sexual abuse, torturing and murdering of animals, and other forms of harmful criminal activity. Following extensive investigations, the National Seki team traced the teenager to an address in Malmesbury, where he was arrested in the act on Monday, the 17th of August. The operation was led by the National Seki team, supported by members of Head Office Occult Unit, the Paul Family Violence, Child Protection and Sexual Offences Unit, Paul K9 Unit, and Western Cape Crime Scene Investigation Unit, as well as agents from the FBI and Homeland Security Investigations U.S. Embassy. A preliminary on-site analysis of the suspect's electronic devices uncovered explicit images and videos depicting child sexual abuse and animal mutilation. The devices will undergo comprehensive forensic analysis to determine the full extent of the alleged offences. A number of child victims have been identified thus far. The teenager is expected to appear before the Malmesbury Magistrates Court on Tuesday, the 18th of August. The possibility of additional offences relating to fraud and money laundering forms part of ongoing investigations.
0: And that was the South African Police Service spokesperson, Lieutenant Colonel Amanda van Wyk. Now, to discuss this further, we join on the line by associate at Digital Law Company, Monet Duplessis. Thanks so much for your time. Welcome to Update at Noon.
12: Hello. Hi. Nice to be here.
0: Monet, thanks for your time. So first off, a very young offender. Is it something that is out of the norm to see offenders this young?
12: No, not necessarily. So children have criminal capacity that can be assessed from 12 and full criminal capacity from 14. So it's not actually that uncommon to see this age, and especially this age range, the young children up to teenagehood are often the most vulnerable for these sorts of things. And it's really not uncommon to see this sort of thing in children. We deal with cases of sextortion daily and weekly and all the time. So I think the only thing uncommon about this is just the scale of it and the amount of people involved in the arrest. But I mean, we see smaller variations of this very, very frequently with much younger perpetrators.
0: So how do young people get involved in such crimes?
12: So my worry, I think, becomes before anyone else worries is I worry about algorithms and gaming and things like this, because I believe it all starts with desensitization of animal cruelty, of child sexual abuse material. So I think that specific children's algorithms are kind of normalizing them to this sort of content, desensitizing to this sort of content. And then I think once they're recruited or once they're asked to participate in these acts of violence themselves, it might seem a little bit more within the scope of normal if that's what they've been seeing online. And also the games that they're playing is often very violent. And I, you know, especially Roblox, people can create games, so they user-created games. And I've seen some stuff on Roblox that's linked to these networks, the 764s and other offshoot networks. And it really just becomes very, very normalized. And what worries me a lot is just unsupervised access to gaming platforms and social media platforms, because that's where these kids are recruited, and that's where all this normalization and desensitization happens in the first place, I believe.
0: You say they are recruited. By whom? And, you know, where do these recruiters normally, you know, stem from?
12: So it seems to be quite young children recruiting other children. So I think it's quite difficult because children are often told, you know, don't trust strangers online, but then it's another kid who's playing Roblox with them or Minecraft with them, and then it seems all fun and games. And a lot of recruitment actually happens in vulnerable communities. So maybe there'll be a social media group for people struggling with mental health disorders or things like that. And then often the recruiters will go on there and kind of target vulnerable communities. So it's very, very calculated. And yeah, whether it's within a formal network or not, this happens very frequently where people are recruiting vulnerable kids. And that these are the platforms we should be worried about, the ones that are kind of, you know, a lot of the young kids are on them. I'm talking Roblox, Snapchat, Minecraft, Telegram, these sorts of things, very normal, everyday platforms that the recruitment's being done on.
0: And you look at the charges, and they seem quite serious, because it's not just accessing, it's also possession, facilitation and downloading of child sexual abuse material. And you even have international law enforcement agencies involved in this arrest.
12: Yeah, no, I mean, there's lots of offences, and they're very, very serious offences, and they compound on top of each other, and there seems to be further investigation. So I'm not really sure what the offences are going to end up being, and the punishment's going to end up being after the forensic analysis and after the assessment of the child. But I can imagine it is not looking good for this situation.
0: And just a quick one, what can be done to curb such criminality, especially seeing that it's digital and that children are involved?
12: Well, I think this is a wake-up call because of it being an international group. It's easy to now see how these things infiltrate South Africa, and it's on the kids' phones, you know, cross borders, cross national. So I think a lot of people want to believe, okay, but that's a different country's problem, or that group is situated in a different country and it has nothing to do with us. And I think it's a good wake-up call to see that these sorts of things, they bleed over into countries, and whether it's a specific network or not, there's offshoot networks within this country. So I really think that just monitoring your kids' phones are very important. Look at the algorithms. Look what kind of things they're being shown. If it's any sort of abuse material or animal exploitation, it starts very, very, very slow. So I think at the beginning, it's hard to spot, and then it just kind of ramps up from there. So monitoring, yeah, phones, and also just ensuring open communication. And at the Digital Law Company, we often talk about a golden ticket, because I think this extortion and sextortion often comes from something quite small, and then it just becomes more and more serious. So like the first photo will be a bit promiscuous, but not too much, and then it'll just go worse and worse and worse from there. And I think it's very difficult for children to speak to their parents about it. We have lots of messages from kids in our inboxes saying, you know, my parents can't know, I'm so ashamed, that sort of thing. So I think it's very important to have some sort of a golden ticket with your child where you say if you've done something wrong or someone has talked to you or you've been on a platform you weren't supposed to be on and something happened on there, you won't be on trouble, I won't take your phone, like, please tell me. And I know it sounds simple, but these are the sorts of things that we're dealing with all the time where kids just don't feel that they can talk about it because often sometimes they've maybe done something wrong, been on a platform they're not supposed to, or been on it too late after their curfew, that sort of thing. So I do think prevention is better than cure here. But of course, that's much easier said than done.
0: Monet du Plessis, thanks so much. Associate at the Digital Law Company. Very important conversation. Do try and have that with your children if you can, as she says, golden ticket so that they can at least confide in you. Apologies for overrunning there. And it's time for news now with Jwalane Tulo Ngwepe.

0: Thanks, Akina. Top stories: the Sabo Madlanga Commission hears links between Carney Links and a late taxi boss, and over 40,000 students improperly funded by NSFAS. Good afternoon. The Madlanga Commission has heard that tobacco manufacturer Carney Links turned to late taxi boss Mswazi Msibi to help recover stolen stock after the company was hit by robberies and thefts. Chief Evidence Leader Advocate Matthew Chaskelson is reading WhatsApp messages extracted from Msibi's cell phone. Chaskelson referred the commission to exchanges between Carney Links director Kyle Phillips and Msibi, whom Phillips addressed as Papa Joe. The commission heard that a man identified in the messages as Ali repeatedly offered to return stolen stock linked to a robbery at the company.
1: And what we see in these chats, we see a number of things, but essentially what we see is that when Carney Links gets robbed, they call up Mr. Msibi to sort it all out and find out who's robbed them and get their stock back. And if we go to page 5, we see that on the 26th of February, Mr. Phillips writes to Mr. Msibi, "Hey, Papa Joe, thanks for sorting out. Just tell us where to collect, but please ask if they can recover the firearms as well."
0: More than 40,000 students across 76 institutions of higher learning were improperly funded by NSFAS to the value of 5.1 billion rand, with only 2 billion rand recovered so far. This is according to findings released today by Public Protector Advocate Koleka Tsaleka following a systematic investigation into challenges facing the National Student Financial Aid Scheme. The investigation was prompted by recurring student protests, funding delays, and concerns over governance and administration. Tsaleka says subsequent developments, including an adverse audit opinion and the dissolution of the NSFAS board, further highlighted the need for the investigation.
2: The decision to initiate this investigation was further informed by subsequent developments, which reinforced concerns regarding the governance and administration of NSFAS and the broader higher education funding system. These included, amongst others, the Auditor General of South Africa's disclaimer audit opinion on NSFAS's 2024-2025 annual financial statements, the governance instability culminating in the dissolution of the NSFAS board, and the subsequent placement of NSFAS under administration, even during this year, which has been subsequently overturned by the courts.
0: The Cape Peninsula University of Technology has closed all its campuses and ordered the immediate evacuation of student residences following continued violent disruptions. CPUT says a fire was reported at the old education building at its Bellville campus yesterday evening. No injuries were reported. CPUT spokesperson Lauren Kansley says the university's priority is the safety of staff and students.
3: The Cape Peninsula University of Technology Management has made a decision to shut campuses, including all residences. This decision was taken after a building was set alight on the Bellville campus yesterday, which posed a significant risk. We also had incidents previously of staff and students being rushed to hospital with critical injuries. At this stage, the university is in its highest crisis alert level, and to avoid a potential loss of life, this decision was taken.
0: Learners at Minerva High School in Alexandra in the north of Johannesburg are calling for the immediate removal of a grade 12 teacher accused of sexual misconduct. The learners are protesting outside the school following the circulation of alleged unwanted inappropriate messages from a teacher to a female learner. A learner who did not want to be named for fear of victimization says other learners have also reported being sexually harassed by the same teacher.
4: He kept on texting her saying, "Can I marry you? You are beautiful today." He kept on sending her things privately, even after he'd sent them onto the group timetables and schoolwork. He kept on sending them to her privately. Now, even though she's not the only victim, she's the first victim who reported the matter because she had evidence, and the others also came out and alleged the same sexual harassment from the same teacher.
0: The Standing Committee for Refugee Affairs says it has rejected more than 400 applications for certification of refugees from January to June this year, while it has withdrawn more than 300 refugee statuses. These certificates are for recognized refugees that have been in the country for more than 10 years without any improvements in their countries of origin. Through these certificates, refugees are entitled to apply for permanent residency. The SCRA is briefing the Department of Home Affairs Affairs on the processing of asylum seeker application, including progress made in reducing backlogs. The chairperson of the CSRA, Jane Mugwena, says a number of issues are considered during the application process, such as whether the country of origin is making any efforts in securing peace and stability.
5: If a person goes back to the country, that person reavails himself to the protection of their own country. So if you reavail yourself to the protection of your own country, it means there is no fear of persecution. And that is where now certification will change to withdrawal.
0: Recapping the top story, the SAWA, the Madlanga Commission, has heard that tobacco manufacturer Carney Links turned to late taxi boss Mswazi Msibi to help recover stolen stock after the company was hit by robberies and thefts. For SAFM News, I'm Jolani Tulo Mwepe.
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0: Shekinah coming through right there, featuring Karl Deutsch on this one. Take it back to the beach. At some point in time, this particular song became the summer banger. And in fact, it was at the height of the period, if you are on social media, where we used song lyrics and quoted rappers in order to caption our images. That December, all you saw everywhere was Back to the Beach, and that was December of 2015. How quickly time flies, right? Shekinah featuring Karl Deutsch and produced by Sketchy Bongo on this particular track. That's how we say good afternoon. Hope you're having a great day. It's gone 1:15 on the Full Circle with myself, Bridget Masinga, and we've got a lot of conversation coming up today. Of course, we're going to kick things off with Sibahle Mota, who was out at day 161 at the Madlanga Commission, and that commission has adjourned early for the day, but we'll get an update from Sibahle Mota as to what transpired this morning, and of course, the early adjournment as well. And then we're going to be talking to the first woman to lead Kirsten Bosch National Botanical Gardens, and she's joining us to share her vision as the newly appointed Senior Garden Manager of Kirsten Bosch National Botanical Gardens. On the other side of 2:00, it is Tuesday, so we're focusing on health and wellness, and we're looking at women's health. We're going to be in conversation with Dr. Jane, who's going to be joining us to unpack matters around endometriosis, PCOS, fibroids, and other issues that affect the physical as well as the mental. The doctor's in the house, so if you do have a burning matter that you would like to place on the table for her to address, 0614104107 is our WhatsApp line, and you can send through your WhatsApp voice note on that line, or you can give us a call on 086-000-2032. And if you are sending through a voice note, please don't leave it until the last minute, because the time with the doctor on the other side of 2:00 is going to be relatively short. So if you do have a question, a point of clarity, or perhaps something that you'd like to understand, particularly that speaks to women's health, you're more than welcome to send us a voice note, 061-410-4107. We're live streaming on all of our social media platforms at Bridget Masinga on Instagram, as well as X, formerly known as Twitter, as well as at SAFM Radio. Let's take a quick pause. We come back with Sibahle Mota.
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0: All right, let's catch up with Sibahle Mota now. Our SABC News reporter has been out at the Madlanga Commission Day 161. How are you doing, Sibahle?
2: And thank you so much for having me.
0: Thank you for the time. I guess maybe let's just get a recap of where we left things off yesterday with Vusimuzi Kat Matlala. Anything of interest that came to light after lunch?
2: I mean, apart from his, you know, sort of business interests and some money that he had loaned from Suleiman Karim, I think it was worth around 15 million rands. Nothing, you know, substantial has really come up from his evidence. But what I do get a sense of, you know, also his relations with businessman Morgan Maumela, is that the Madlanga Commission can actually use that opportunity to sort of possibly even get to Morgan Maumela, as you know, with the issue of Suleiman Karim, him not being, him not coming to the Madlanga Commission to present evidence, was a way for the commission to possibly draw those links between Suleiman Karim as well as Morgan Maumela. So there is a possibility that, you know, through the evidence of Vusumuzi Ked Matlala, then the commission may be a step closer to possibly, you know, getting more information about this businessman, Morgan Momela, who even the IDEC had confirmed that they are not investigating, but the only person that they were investigating is obviously Vusumuzi Ked Matlala. So what we can expect is that he will be returning to the stand next week, Monday and Tuesday, and even the chairperson saying that if he does not conclude his testimony on both of those days, then they will push it even until Wednesday. Mm. So we can definitely expect him to return, and hopefully there will, you know, be some cross-examination and also some questions that he is willing to answer before the Matlanga Commission.
0: Mm. We'll double back to what you just mentioned now around the IDAC not following an investigation into Morgan Maumela. But for now, just as we still focusing on Vusumuzi Ked Matlala, so his testimony postponed until next week, but for the better part of yesterday as well, he invoked his right against self-incrimination on many questions and issues posed against him, or towards him rather. And I wonder if anything really is going to change, because he is working also on a supplementary statement. He did say yesterday that he'll be presenting a supplementary statement. But I wonder if his legal approach to the commission is going to differ much come next week.
2: No, definitely. And these are the sort of questions that I've also been asking myself, to say, obviously, he's invoked his rights against self-incrimination regarding this Medicare 24 tender, right? But, I mean, there's also various other things that link him before the Matlanga Commission, and those are his alleged networks, you know, with this alleged criminal underworld, as well as your general Shedrick Sidias and some of the police officials who are also just currently standing trial, and even the issues surrounding the kidnapping of Jerry Bushoga. So there's definitely, I think, there's still a lot for him to answer before the commission, but whether or not he will be able to answer those questions, I mean, we'll have to wait and see until Monday and Tuesday if he's able to answer. But I get a sense that, you know, his legal counsel will definitely, you know, they'll be pulling off the same strategy even yesterday with Commissioner Sesibaloye reprimanding you know, his legal counsel, saying that she's answering on behalf of the client. So it will be very, very interesting. But like I always say, you know, the evidence leaders also have their way of extracting certain information from people like Vusumuzi Ked Matlala, and we'll only have to wait and see if Advocate Mahlabisilo, as well as Adila Hassim, you know, will actually get anything from from Ked Matlala, as well as his legal counsel.
0: Yeah, I mean, you're far more optimistic than me. I think, like I said to you yesterday, this is definitely where the rubber meets the road, because, you know, not only are we seeing really the front and center main characters, but they are also represented by some heavyweight legal counsel who have done this dance many a times before in the courts of law. You know, some even having danced with the very same commissioners in different times in different spaces. And so I think it's going to become a bit more

0: if the fact that they have set aside at maximum 3 days for his testimony, then I do believe that they will use each and every minute of that hour, of those hours he's on the stand, to sort of extract a lot of information from him. And also there is the time challenge, because Vusumuzi Khet Matlala, when 3 o'clock hits, he has to go to Hoshimampuru, you know, to be under lockdown. So they definitely have to use the time that they have in their position to the best of their ability.
1: And just a quick note on today, a very short day today, Advocate Matthew Chuckelson was going through the process of presenting some WhatsApp messages into the record.
0: No, definitely. And I think what has come out here today from his evidence is something that should really worry all South Africans. And I think just at the center of it is how, you know, the late Mswazi Mcebe, as well as Gadiso Katie Molefe and businessman Steve Mutsumi, are believed to have, purchased certain high-quality technology in the sense of a grabber as well as a jammer. And these are actually technologies that no ordinary citizen in South Africa should have access to. And what we are hearing is that at one point they even tried to sell one of the jammers to the government of Eswatini under the guise that they were representing the state. And at the center of these allegations is also a Sergeant Faninkosi, who had allegedly, you know, put a certain letter under a safe letterhead to give authority for this technology to be purchased from the Czech Republic. And what we are understanding is that not anybody can just purchase, you know, this technology. Even this Czech company does not allow single individuals, but it's understood that they sell to governments as well as crime intelligence officials who may obviously want to intervene in anything that may happen in a particular country. But what we are hearing is that, you know, these alleged criminal cartel members had actually access to these signal jammers as well as this grabber technology. And we just don't know why they would have it. But obviously what we can assume is that they had used this technology for their own personal benefits.
1: Sure. Sibatle Mota, let's leave it there for today. Always appreciate the time giving us a rundown of day 161 at the Madlanga Commission. A quick pause and then we come back and we catch up with the newly appointed Senior Garden Manager of Kirstenbosch National Botanical Gardens.
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1: All right, just a few moments before we get to the bottom of the hour news headlines, but we thought we'd introduce our guest, Nondumiso Magija, who is the newly appointed Senior Garden Manager of Kirstenbosch National Botanical Gardens, and of course the South African National Biodiversity Institute made the announcement on the appointment of Ms. Nondumiso. Congratulations to you, I guess, first and foremost. How are you doing this afternoon?
3: Good afternoon, Bridget. I'm doing well, and thank you for having me.
1: Thank you for the time. We appreciate it. Before we get to the headline news, perhaps we use this 2 minutes just to, you know, familiarize ourselves with your journey and how you make your way to being the garden manager of Kirstenbosch National Botanical Gardens. Where did it begin?
3: Well, it began more than 20 years, I think, ago. And I began the journey by being an intern at

0: Eastern Bosch National Botanical Garden. And it was a two-year internship, and I was learning from all the experienced horticulturists at Kirsten Bosch at the time. And then in 2002, I was appointed as an outreach horticulturist. Then I had the privilege then to take Kirsten Bosch to the Cape Flats and various communities of Cape Town. I worked there for 4 years and worked for the other organizations as well, just to learn more about the industry. And now I just came from Walter Sisulu Botanical Garden as a curator there and joining Kirsten Bosch. So it's like a whole full circle for me to be back here in this garden.
1: Absolutely. What a journey indeed. We're going to just pause for the headline news with Jolani, and then we'll come back on the other side and continue our conversation with Nondumiso Magija.
2: Thanks, Bridget. Good afternoon. Making headlines. Police are probing the murder of a 17-year-old boy who was gunned down near a taxi rank in Delft on the Cape Flats yesterday. Police spokesperson Wesley Twigg says a teenager died on the scene. A male teacher at Minerva Secondary School in Alexandra in the north of Johannesburg has been suspended after allegations of sexual misconduct and sexual harassment were brought forth by several learners. And finally, the Matlanga Commission has heard that tobacco manufacturer Carney Links turned to late taxi boss Swazim Sibi for help to recover stolen stock after the company was hit by robberies and thefts. Chief Evidence Leader Advocate Matthew Chaskelson was reading WhatsApp messages extracted from Sibi's cell phone. I will have details on these and other stories at 2 o'clock.
3: In case you missed it,
4: can you respond to the allegation that he made against you, that you told him he would not be fired but seemingly changed your mind?
5: Well, leadership is tough. You've got to make decisions based on the facts before you. And if you never, ever prepare to change your mind, then you, by definition, are not going to be a very good leader forever.
4: Is that a concession that you did, in fact, then renege on your word?
5: I had to make a tough decision based on what was happening in agriculture that I thought was best for the party and best for the country.
4: I'm going to take it as a yes.
5: I stand by that.
4: Gordon Hill-Lewis, the leader of the Democratic Alliance.
3: That was National Briefing This Morning with Kathy Mutlatlana. Bridget Masinga on SAFM.
1: All right, Nondumiso Magija joins us now. Newly appointed Senior Garden Manager at Kirsten Bosch National Gardens. And what a 20 years journey it has been for you to find yourself full circle back to where it all began as an intern 20 years ago. And, you know, we were just talking with my team to say, well, I guess we are familiar with the term horticulturalist, right? But unless you are someone with a particular passion and interest in the fauna and the flora and the forestry, perhaps you are not as familiar with the profession of being a horticulturalist and what that all entails. Bore us, please, with the details that you probably go, oh my goodness, I have to break this down again, as to what a career in horticulturalness entails.
0: Oh, okay. So in basic terms, horticulture is the art or practice of garden cultivation and management. So it's working with plants, and if we talk about the botanical gardens, we call it conservation horticulture because we're looking at focusing on biodiversity conservation, especially taking care of plants ex situ and in situ conservation, all of those things. But in basic terms, it's just growing and maintaining plants, the science of plants, yes.
1: And it really is a science and an art, right, Nondumiso? Because in one part, you are referred as the garden manager, but in the other part, you're also referred to as the curator, meaning that there is, yes, the practical scientific, you know, element and component of the job, but also there's the artistic element of the job.
0: Correct. Because many of our horticulturists are responsible for the display gardens that we have in the garden. that are reflecting or a reflection of the South African national flora. Mm-hmm. So all that work is involved in horticulture, yes.
1: Mm.
0: But you must have love of plants. So horticulturist, I call myself a gardener. That's my first title.
1: Absolutely. I would not do well. I would not do. Don't have a green finger amongst my 10. But I do try. So you are the first woman appointed to the senior garden manager role at Kirstenbosch National Gardens. Does it come with its own sense of perhaps pressure? I don't know, pressure, challenge, or maybe it's just a beautifully a beautifully expansive opportunity for you to really see through your individual and collective vision.
0: It's a great opportunity, and I do know or recognize that it does come with a significance of being the first woman in this role, that there could be pressure associated with it. But I want to view it more as an opportunity to showcase, I think, my skills and the team, the excellent team that we have at Kirstenbosch, and also just to look after this beautiful space that we have in the Western Cape and in South Africa and the whole world as a whole. But as a woman, I think in particular, I think it's even more significant, I think, for young women as well to know that they can take leadership roles and not to exert too much pressure on yourself. Just do the work. I think the work it will speak for itself. That's what is important for me. Yeah.
1: Is this a professional path that still draws a lot of interest and attention from young people?
0: It still draws a lot of people. I think young people, we've got a lot of interns in many of our national botanical gardens. I think maybe may have missed to mention that Kirstenbosch is part of the network of 11 national botanical gardens. And we also have 2 zoological gardens that fall under SANBI. And as many, I think many young people have gone through the internship program at Kirstenbosch and other botanical gardens as well. Even now, we've got a lot of young people that are interested in the field. And so it's different. It's horticulture, it's gardening, but they are different. I think people, what I would call it, focus areas, because some people will just want to focus purely on research, and we do research as well with all our horticulturists. Other people will want to go maybe on commercial, industry, sales, nurseries, and all of that. But I think what is important is that it's a field that you must be willing to work with your hands, your head, and your heart as well. It's very important to connect all of those dots so that you can succeed within the industry. Yeah.
1: And I'm very interested also to know about the research element, right? And the interest from scholars and researchers in particular when it comes to Kirstenbosch Gardens. And maybe we start there, in fact, because the garden is more than just an aesthetically beautiful space that we come to, you know, align our chakras and enjoy the beauty that you and your team have put together. But it is a space that has interested scholars and researchers alike for a long time.
0: Correct. Yeah. And I think you are raising an important question because there is a difference between a botanical garden and a park. So with botanical gardens, we've got what we call living collections. The plants that we have in our garden is plants that we can do research and see if they can, you know, grow conditions. And there is also what we talk about, maybe species that are maybe threatened in the wild that we want to come and bring them into the garden and conserve this valuable plant material that we have. So the important part, I think, is that with the gardens or with the botanical gardens, the plants that you bring in, you have to know where you collected the plant. There must be a record of that plant, and then the rest of the stuff like the growth form, you know, is it threatened? Is it some of the plants? I think maybe what I can touch on, on a more personal note for me, I grew up. I think I was raised by my grandma, and many of the plants I said, I think it's one day to some of my colleagues here that I hardly went to the doctor, for an example, because they were using plants that were grown, you know, in the garden or just in the wild. And today we have like a useful plant garden at Kirstenbosch, and we can link people and plants, because it's plants, sometimes the research can be done on certain plants, but already there is indigenous knowledge about those plants. But scientifically, one can still do some research there and then establish what can, you know, what other uses those plants can be used for. So there's a whole lot of work that goes on behind the scenes of what you see when you visit the garden.
1: Absolutely. For you also, what would be, whilst we're on that personal meets professional note, for you, what have you set your vision for, you know, for the tenure of your leadership, the kind of legacy that you hope to leave behind at Kirstenbosch?
0: Thank you, Bridget. What is important for me is to work with communities, to work with the team here at Kirstenbosch, to work with the different stakeholders to ensure that this wonderful treasure that we have in South Africa is leading, it continues to lead. And the science and public engagement, all of those are what is important for me. But I think if I were to sum it up into one word, it's collaboration for me. It's collaboration to achieve all of these different aspects. If we talk about native collections, if we talk about research, if we talk about community, because we know that there's a lot of people who are interested in this garden, who are invested in this garden, the success of this garden. I want to work with those people to ensure that this garden remains a leading National Botanical Garden.
1: I'm also just curious to wonder, in such an expansive garden that has spanned many, many years, I mean, what is the oldest item? What is the oldest plant that is at Kirstenbosch?
0: Oh no, I don't think I can tell you now. The oldest plant. I don't have that.
1: You'd have to go into the archives, ne?
0: I would have to go to the archives. But just to let you know that the garden was established in 1913. So, and before then, there was also like work already ongoing to just the work to actually establish the garden. So it's a long, rich history that one can check maybe even in our website.
1: Yeah, I mean, 1913, that's quite a time, you know, because now I'm also thinking, Nondumi, so we know how Cape Town is plagued, Western Cape is plagued with like seasonal environmental issues, felt fires and runaway fires and things like that. How is the garden maintained, is sort of the space? How has it been able to be protected through all of that? And I can imagine that also... without understanding, obviously, the landscape environment of Cape Town, so I don't even know if it's ever a threat, perhaps, from nearby fires.
0: Oh, it is a constant threat, because Fynbos is prone to fires in general. So, but we have management plans that are in place to ensure, like, we have to ensure that we are compliant, I think, with the fire management legislation, and ensure that we have the fire breaks and do what we are supposed to do that is humanly possible. But fire and Fynbos, you can't separate those two, and this fire is actually useful for Fynbos in general. Yeah.
1: Interesting stuff. Well, listen, the next time we have a conversation, I'm going to hold you to giving me a rundown on some of the oldest plants that are found at Kirstenbosch. But as we prepare to wind it down, we've also seen how over the years, Kirstenbosch, alongside other national gardens, have really evolved in terms of how the spaces are positioned. And they've leaned in very much to being very interactive spaces, very inviting, very open. Does that form part of the longer future vision also in how do you sustain, you know, the traffic and the interest in gardens? Because the business of keeping the gardens also is very dependent on us coming to the gardens and appreciating the space and interacting with it.
0: Yes. Our intention is to ensure that we get as many people to come and visit the garden. We've got a public engagement unit that deals with schools that come to the garden. But I think the bigger picture, on an annual basis, we get close to 1 million visitors that come to the garden. But we want to see more of locals visiting Christiaanbosch. I think that's quite important for us. And we will work, I think, with schools. We continue to do that. But I think we'll amp that up a little bit to ensure that people have access to Christiaanbosch.
1: Well, we appreciate the time. And we know that you come alive once the springtime comes with all kinds of interesting events. And so we'll encourage our listeners to keep a close, keen eye on your social media platforms just to see how you begin to activate the space come this summer and the summers to come. Nondumiso Majija, thank you so much for the time. Newly appointed Senior Garden Manager of Kirstenbosch National Botanical Gardens. We're going to take a quick pause and then we come back on the other side with our next guest. We're trying to understand a digital model by Dr. Sylvia that aims to tackle rural admin bottlenecks. But she'll let us know about that broadly after this.
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6: For 90 years, South Africa has changed. Governments have changed. Generations have changed. Technology has changed. But through it all, one thing has remained. The conversation. From the voices of yesterday.
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8: Good morning and welcome to the Sunday edition of the JSB Hazard. I'm Michelle Constantin.
9: If a union treasurer is popular, then there must be something wrong with the finances. You are extremely popular this morning, Minister Manuel. Is there something wrong with our finances?
10: It's a very good evening, or rather afternoon to you, Mzansi. Welcome to Otherwise on SAFM, South Africa's news and information leader. My name is Shadow Chpala.
11: So, you know how important social grants are, right? 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
6: To the voices shaping tomorrow. This August, SAFM celebrates 90 years of conversation. 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For 90 years, South Africa has changed. Governments have changed. Generations have changed. Technology has changed. But through it all, one thing has remained. The conversation. From the voices of yesterday.
10: More on sustainable development. A preparatory conference was held in Bali in Indonesia in June where governments and civil society delegates met but could hardly reach any decisions.
12: Can we get back to a point you made earlier that everybody has his her own conception of how it ought to be done, perhaps because Gielgud might have done it that way. For you as an actor, how does this advance your career, perhaps.
8: Having a live crossing now to Ferial Hafaji, who's at a news conference called by the ANC on land reform, I believe. Tell us a little more, Ferial.
13: Hello, Sally, yes.
6: 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Catch the Mzansi's Beautiful Game sport documentary.
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1: All right, it is Women's Month after all, and so we're continuing to spotlight innovative women that are in various industries. And today we're stepping into the tech space and seeing how a proposed digital model could make basic government services faster, more accessible, and more accountable for people in rural South Africa. Joining me is Research Associate at the University of Johannesburg's Department of Commercial Accounting, Dr. Sylvia Sibuku. How are you doing this afternoon, Doc?
2: Thank you for having me. Good afternoon to the listeners. I'm doing great. I'm blessed. Yeah,
1: we love it. Thank you for making the time. We appreciate it. And I guess perhaps let's start off by understanding, is it Trada DigiLink and
2: yes.
1: How that comes about?
2: Trada DigiLink yes. model. Mm-hmm. Yes.
1: How does the what is Trada DigiLink model firstly, and what was the inspiration or motivation?
2: It's a short version of traditional digitization model.
1: Okay.
2: We are talking about digital this time or this era. Mm. Mine is related to rural communities and is for traditional authorities. So it is inspired by the services that are rendered by traditional authorities leaders mm-hmm. in the rural villages of Limpopo. It can be across Africa or across South Africa because we do have rural areas all over the continent.
1: Mm.
2: Yes. So Trada DigiLink is a digital transformation model that I have researched during my PhD studies with mm-hmm. the University of Johannesburg. So I had to develop this model to assist our traditional leaders, headsmen, you can say chiefs and civic associations or you know, business people around there or local government or government itself so that they can integrate their services with the traditional authorities, which are governors of rural areas.
1: Got you. So in terms of just trying to simplify it for the benefit of myself and the listeners, talk to us about perhaps what were, during your research phases, some of the challenges that were identified or some of the hurdles that were identified, speaking to the different tiers or even the different administrative levels, and then how Trada DigiLink aims to answer that.
2: Let me start by saying I'm coming from rural, eh?
1: Mm.
2: I'm surrounded by mountains there. So I'm familiar with the challenges that we face on a daily basis there. So everybody knows who's coming from the rural that we are governed by traditional leaders.
1: Mm.
2: So fortunately, our government have established traditional authorities. Some they say is tribal offices. So during my research, administrative services that are supposed to be rendered for the communities are done by traditional leaders.
1: Mm-hmm.
2: And even the rural dwellers, they trust their own chiefs, their own offices, which are established by COGTA, Corporate Governance and Traditional Affairs. So there are those offices that have been established in various areas, but it's not in all villages or is not in all rural of Bembe, because my study is based on Wembe District Municipality.
1: Mm.
2: So there are so many rural villages there. So I wanted to understand the services that are rendered by traditional authorities leaders, whether it's His Majesty, because under Wembe we have His Majesty, MPK Chibase, and all his chiefs and all his headsmen. So I wanted to understand the services that they render. So basically there are transactions that need to be digitized because of they are also integrated with government. services like marriage, custom marriages, services like residential addresses, which are proof when you have to go and transact, whether it's a private sector or whether it's with the government. So you need to start from your traditional office. Issues of land, issues of businesses, issues of permits, they're done within the traditional authority offices. So that transpired me to say we need to digitize these services. We are looking at challenges like time consuming. You have to be there personally for you to receive services. It's not like now where we can just go online and do e-appointment, electronical appointment, or even electronical application for all the services that I've just mentioned now. So I saw a gap. And I know that it can only be bridged by having technological systems that can help them. So this Trada DigiLink is a model that has some framework on it. And one of the framework which is very much important is capacity building, where we see that they cannot be, you know, understanding what is digitization, what is digital transformation. Those are the questions that I wanted to ask in order for me to achieve the objective. So I could find out that, no, they don't know about digital transformation. And they think that is some machines that can come and take over what they are doing. And their people will not trust that. So this is coming to address such challenges by integrating services and digitize them so that they can have efficient service and also accountable and also have security around their lives on daily basis. Yes.
1: Have you already rolled out this model to some degree, particularly in the areas where you come from in the Vembe district? And what has that integration been like? Particularly because, you know, chiefs can be rural old men who are sometimes stuck in their ways, especially if there aren't any younger chiefs in the lineage that are a bit more clued up. But how has that sort of process been?
2: The process, as you know, that I'm a research associate at the University of Johannesburg. So we are doing it by phases. So already interviews has already been conducted and data is here now for us to develop something that is tangible, because information is here. We understand the problems that they are facing and we understand that they are really looking for solutions. So now is the time where we need to sit down and develop the system where they can say, we have a system as villagers, we don't have to use WhatsApp as our own communication for record keeping or for appointments or for announcements, because we are living in the rural where there are mountains. Sometimes there is no network services. There is a gap for infrastructure, especially on technology and also on digital. So we need to start having the system on board now. And we need to integrate the system through the local government, which is Tulamela or Vembe district, where they can say, yes, we really need this. Because when I was conducting my interviews, I could tell that they are really looking for a solution. So this platform will help them. And it has to be done in a way that they won't feel that their culture is being taken away or is being undermined. Yes.
1: Yeah. And interesting, Doc, because, you know, you bring up the element of lack of infrastructure, right?
2: Yes.
1: And things such as network penetration in rural areas, beyond just Venda, throughout South Africa. So a system like this, I then presume, for it to really get off from the ground, requires a variety of stakeholders to come to the party.
2: Yes.
1: Because it's one thing to get the data correlated and design as a model, but that infrastructure needs to be there. And there needs to be a commitment to bringing that infrastructure to every corner of the country, including infrastructure such as network accessibility.
2: Yes, definitely. I mean, as I've already alluded to the gap which we have identified there, one of it is infrastructure, digital infrastructure, connectivity in terms of network services. So those are the challenges. So, but we are saying, let us have a system, a platform that the rural villagers can actually relate to. Because we do have e-governance and e-electronic systems, but it's not working for them because they still want to go to their chiefs for services, and they trust these services. I mean, I was very surprised to find out that they understand the processes of Home Affairs. They understand the processes of SAP, police services. they know that the police will come to the chief to inquire about certain individuals in the rural. So all these things, you can tell that if there's a platform that is easy and developed, so people can actually go there and get assistance and also improve their lives. Digital transformation is about improving lives. It's about strengthening and supporting what is there or what is available for the people to have efficient services.
1: Absolutely. I mean, I wish we had more time for this conversation because I think there was still more to unpack, but we'll have to leave it there for today with Dr. Sylvia Sipugu, who is a research associate at the University of Johannesburg Department of Commercial Accounting. And we'll keep a keen eye on this particular one and see how TRADA DigiLink model continues to develop and ultimately roll out and be implemented in a rural area near you. It's 2 o'clock. Jolani is standing by with the top of the hour news.
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4: Top stories: Asawa, another postponement in Reja Park shooting case, and Madlanga Commission hears of links between Carney Links and late taxi boss. Good afternoon. The case against the second suspect arrested in connection with the Reja Park mass shooting earlier this month has been postponed to next Tuesday. 24-year-old Jamal Meyer faces 4 counts of murder, 1 count of attempted murder, 2 counts of robbery with aggravating circumstances, and possession of unlawful ammunition. Meyer will join 23-year-old Regan Cheslin Collins, who has already been charged in connection with the fatal shooting. Sipesi Hlenhlapo reports.
5: Meyer was arrested on Sunday following community tip-offs. The charges relate to the killing of 2 anti-gang unit officers and 2 women in Reja Park earlier this month. His formal bail application will now be heard on the 25th of August alongside accused number 1, Regan Collins.
4: Police are probing the murder of a 17-year-old boy who was gunned down near a taxi rank in Delft on the Cape Flats yesterday. Police spokesperson Wesley Twigg says the teenager died on the scene. He says no arrests have been made.
6: According to reports, the victim was approached by an unknown suspect who shot him before fleeing the scene. The circumstances surrounding the incident are under investigation and the motive is yet to be determined.
4: A male teacher at Minerva Secondary School in Alexandra in the north of Johannesburg has been suspended after allegations of sexual misconduct and sexual harassment were brought forth by several learners. The Gauteng Education Department confirmed the suspension and says a full investigation is underway. Student body COSAS wants the grade 12 teacher at the school dismissed. COSAS representative Gabriel Sikor says the Gauteng Education Department must ensure learners are protected and that alleged victims are not left vulnerable.
7: The parents are very aware, and as much as the teacher also tried to communicate with one of the victim's parents and apologize on what's happening, so which actually shows that he knows what he did and that it was extremely wrong.
4: The Madlanga Commission has heard that tobacco manufacturer Carney Links turned to late taxi boss Mswazi Msibi for help to recover stolen stock after the company was hit by robberies and thefts. Chief Evidence Leader Advocate Matthew Chaskelson was reading WhatsApp messages extracted from Msibi's cell phone. Chaskelson referred the commission to exchanges between Carney Links director Kyle Phillips and Msibi, whom Phillips addressed as Papa Joe. The commission heard that a man identified in the messages as Ali repeatedly offered to return stolen stock linked to a robbery at the company.
8: And what we see in these chats, we see a number of things, but essentially what we see is that when Carney Links gets robbed, they call up Mr. Msibi to sort it all out and find out who's robbed them and get their stock back. And if we go to page 5, we see that on the 26th of February, Mr. Phillips writes to Mr. Msibi, "Hey, Papa Joe, thanks for sorting out. Just tell us where to collect, but please ask if they can recover the firearms as well."
4: After restructuring Zambia's debt in his first term, President re-elect Hakainde Hichilema says there is more work to be done in his second term with the aim to double the size of the economy, create more jobs and expand opportunities for households. The 64-year-old won a second term today with roughly 60% of the vote. However, international observers say the vote was marred by intimidation and abductions. The BBC's Dingindaba Buyoya has the story.
9: Zambia's Electoral Commission said President Hakainde Hichilema secured over 60% of the vote. His main challenger, Brian Mundubile, received nearly 38%. Mr. Mundubile had claimed victory based on his campaign's parallel count and alleged there were irregularities, including military interference. He also denied government claims linking him to an alleged militia operation involving high-grade weapons, calling them fabrications.
4: Recapping the top story, the Sawa, the case against the second suspect arrested in connection with the Reja Park mass shooting earlier this month, has been postponed to next Tuesday. 24-year-old Jamal Mayer faces four counts of murder, one count of attempted murder, two counts of robbery with aggravating circumstances, and possession of unlawful ammunition. For SAFM News, I'm Jolani Tulo Mwepe.
0: In case you missed it,
10: Herman Mashaba, he's the last one to talk. He promised 2 years ago, I'm going to spend my money, I'll get those people out of Lily Mine. Where are they? They're still there.
11: Herman Mashaba, when you hear something like that, like I said, you could be sitting on an island somewhere, but you take this criticism, you must have a very thick skin, and how do you respond to something
12: yeah,
11: like that?
12: Well, I'm used to people who are drunk calling radio stations, and you can hear this person is not sober.
0: That was Nightfall with John Gerica. Every generation has a story. Every generation has questions. Every generation has a voice. For 90 years, SAFM has been part of the conversation. 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One question: what does it mean to be an SAFM woman? 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
13: Hello, my name is Andy Van Mogo, and I am from the Northwest University Mahikeng campus. 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
0: From the voices that shaped our past to the conversations defining our future, SAFM celebrates 90 years. The Full Circle with Bridget Masinga, Monday to Friday, 1 to 3 p.m.

0: All right. 061-410-4107 is our WhatsApp line. The doctor's in the building. We're talking feminine health, women's health. We're looking at issues around endometriosis, PCOS, fibroids, and of course, how all of this interplays with mental health. 061-410-4107. If you have something along these lines that you would like to ask the doctor, perhaps get some guidance in as far as the direction that you should be looking. Now's the time. Don't wait until the last minute, because we literally just have a few moments with the doctor. As per usual, when we chat to medical and legal professionals, just my little reminder to you that the doctor is just here really to share her professional advice with us, not to give a consultation. For you to get a precise consultation, you'd have to visit your own medical practitioner or the doctor in a private time and as a patient. Dr. Jane Simucha joins us now, who's a medical doctor. How are you doing this afternoon, Dr. Jane?
1: I'm fantastic. How are you doing?
0: I'm great. Thank you so much for the time. We appreciate it. We passed the middle mark now of Women's Month, but we thought we'd continue perhaps highlighting some issues that are relevant to women. It is health and wellness today, and so we thought we'd focus a little on women's health, which can be very much a very broad spectrum, right? Because it takes us everywhere from endometriosis to PCOS to menopause, and so the list keeps going. But maybe let's start with some things that we are familiar with. We've been seeing a lot of women sharing around their PCOS journey, and maybe enlighten us as to, what that essentially is.
1: Oh, I love the question. So certainly, once again, thank you so much for having me today. I just want to start off with some few interesting facts, some things you may not have known, and why it's so important for us as ladies to begin this journey of self-advocacy. Mm. So number one, females are less likely to get bystander CPR. So this is because of fears of inappropriate touching or misinterpreting or fainting or collapse.
0: Oh.
1: Women are usually misdiagnosed when they're having a heart attack and they're told that they have reflux or indigestion.
0: Mm.
1: Women's symptoms are usually put down to hysteria and anxiety, and female pain is disproportionately dismissed as anxiety, stress, or exaggeration.
0: Mm.
1: So I'm so glad we can zoom in a little bit in order to get some of that self-advocacy going. So to your question, what is PCOS? PCOS has gotten so much fame and popularity in the news, and it's become such a big thing. Essentially, your brain is responsible for menstrual cycles every single month, right?
0: Mm.
1: So your brain has this conversation with your ovaries, and it tells them what to do, how much estrogen to produce, how much testosterone to produce. Now, the problem in PCOS is that it's a broken telephone situation.
0: Mm.
1: So the brain will send a message to the ovaries, and then guess what the ovaries produce? Testosterone.
0: Mm.
1: So it is a huge metabolic mess up where the normal levels of testosterone and insulin become much higher than they should. And this is why a lot of the symptoms begin to present, like abnormal hair growth, irregular periods, and a huge hormonal imbalances, because you're not supposed to have that much testosterone. And it's just because of the brain sending through the wrong message.
0: Interesting. Is this something that one is, for lack of a better phrase, for instance, is this something that one is born hardwired with, or maybe something that gets triggered by something? I'm not sure.
1: Love the question. It's such a beautiful question. And there is no hard, fast answer.
0: Mm.
1: So for some people, they are born with it, and we pick it up within the first few months of their cycles. This would be someone who has a period very late. And then when they have a period, it's a couple of months before the next one.
0: Mm.
1: And then other people, they have a few safety mechanisms in check. And so we don't actually pick up on it until much later, when they start to become perimenopausal, or if they have premature ovarian failure and the symptoms start to come out earlier. So you get different types of people. You can even have someone who has PCOS, who has completely normal regular periods. But when we go and check on their blood test, their level of testosterone is much higher. So it varies individual to individual, and you can be born with it. And it's certainly one of the ones where you have to monitor for symptoms to see if you are within a normal or a not.
0: Now, PCOS, I wondered, how does it relate to fertility issues? Because you're right, we've been seeing it's for one or other reason, it's been getting a lot of PRing in recent years. And I think it's just probably women just sharing their journeys, right? Mm-hmm. And a lot of the times, at least I've seen it on social media, when women hit a particular age, around about their mid-30s, late-30s, and they're trying to have children, and then PCOS is centered in that conversation. How does it relate to fertility, if at all?
1: Oh, that's such a beautiful question. You know what? It's normalized in female reproductive health that everything is supposed to be difficult. You know, periods are supposed to be difficult. Childbirth is supposed to be difficult. There's just an expectation of pain and suffering and difficulty. And part of that results in late presentation. So women won't verbalize their symptoms. They won't say, I feel like my period is irregular, or I feel like I have higher levels of testosterone than I should. You know, maybe this is supposed to be normal for me. So what happens in PCOS is those high levels of testosterone, they interfere directly with the levels required in estrogen, in progesterone, to be able to have a normal monthly cycle. So you'll only have a normal cycle maybe once every 3 months, which makes it very difficult to predictively time a moment for fertility. And then given that you are able to fall pregnant, those levels of testosterone are not conducive to the survival of a viable pregnancy. So there's just so much against the female anatomy in a case of untreated PCOS, where you struggle to fall pregnant, you might fall pregnant, then you struggle to carry. So the different things that play a role are not singular and definitely require a lot of self-advocacy.
0: Let's take a quick pause here, Dr. Jane. We'll come back on the other side. 061-410-4107 is our WhatsApp line if you'd like to field the question. Whilst the doctor is in the house, we're focusing on women's health. We're going to come back as well and touch a little bit on fibroids also. And a lot of the themes that we're touching on today are also somehow intertwined to female reproductive health. So if you have something that you need clarity on, you're more than welcome. The doctor can't give you any kind of advice because she has not consulted with you personally, but she can definitely steer you in the right direction so you ask the right kind of questions from your own medical practitioner.
2: The voices of yesterday meet the questions of today. 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
0: Okay, let's get to the live read. Harmony Gold Mining Company Limited congratulates the 2026 Enactus South Africa National Champion, the Nelson Mandela University, on their Batupile BioLoop Africa project and for the passion, creativity and resilience shown by the team. 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
0: All right, 061-410-4107 is our WhatsApp line. Just me sneaking in a question around fibroids before we get to some of your WhatsApps. Fibroids, Dr. Jane, weirdly something very common amongst black women, and I want to say women of color, and every time I use that term, I remember a listener going, what is a woman of color? Every other race but Caucasian.
1: That's true. It's a good question. So what is a fibroid? I'm going to actually start off with a story. Mm. I had a patient from, you know, our beautiful African continent, a woman of color, as you said. She was treated in a

0: Same thing with fibroids. If they're in the uterine cavity, they can cause problems with fertility or heavier bleeding. But if they're on the outside, then they usually might not cause any symptoms at all. That's essentially what they are.
1: A pesky little thing, because it tends to want to come back at times as well, even if you've had it removed.
0: Absolutely. Exactly like a pimple. You get them treated, then they come back. Fibroids are exactly the same. We have no idea what causes them. We usually remove them based on your symptoms and where they are. And unfortunately, when we remove them, they can come back. So they are pesky in that sense. But what's very reassuring is that they are non-cancerous. So it's not a malignancy. But what they cause is pelvic pressure, pelvic pain, you know, heavy periods, bladder, lack of control, and things like that.
1: Absolutely. I want to, in our limited time, get to WhatsApp as well. I mean, we've just touched the surface of PCOS and fibroids, but I want to involve the listener. 061-410-4107. Let's go to WhatsApp.
2: I would like to remain anonymous. I'm here in Barisbeek. But what I like to find out from the doctor, my woman, she always grumpy and do things when she's on period. I would like to know, what is it can I do to help her or to accommodate her situation on that time of the month, because I'm really failing to understand, because she always like that.
1: Aww.
2: She's moody sometimes. So can you please assist her, Pastor Carl?
3: Good afternoon, Bridget and the doctor. I'm a male of 66 years old, and 2 months ago I was diagnosed as having a blood pressure. It was so high, but now it's controllable. I am on a pill called Redux 25. Now, what I've noticed is that my weight has dropped drastically. Before I was diagnosed as having this blood pressure, my weight was ranging between 80 and 85 kilograms, but now it is 70 kilograms. That's a drastic loss of weight. Now, what could be the cause of the weight loss? Is it connected to my condition, that is now the blood pressure, or is it something else? The results that were taken from the clinic said I have nothing wrong. They even took blood samples. Then they saw nothing wrong with me. Now, what could be the cause of the loss of weight? Thank you.
1: All right. Remembering that the doctor's not in consultation with you, so she's not giving you any medical advice. She's just giving you some guidance. Dr. Jane, I mean, the first one, it warms my heart, because anytime a partner calls, I'm like, that's so sweet. It's not medical. It's more emotional, I think, and psychological.
0: Yes. Oh, I actually love that question. It's so sweet. So estrogen and progesterone are the two hormones responsible for a woman feeling happy and feeling less anxious. And when the period starts, those two hormones take a dip into a very, very low level, and that contributes to the moodiness. So in a way, it is something which we expect, a little bit of moodiness for a day or two. So how do you manage it? Number one, you need to eat. So you need to give energy through complex carbs to boost a little bit of blood sugar, and it will stabilize the emotion. This is why women get craving during their periods. Help them. Calcium supplements during the periods as well, and moringa powder during the periods. Make sure you get enough sleep. So a large part of the dipping is due to fatigue, low energy levels, and low blood sugar. So make sure she gets some sleep, and make sure you give her some stuff to eat. Mm. That being said, there is a range for normal. And if you are worried that this is out of the normal from your experience for maybe your sisters, your sibling, I would say please go and see a doctor to chat about it and make sure you're not missing a medical diagnosis underneath.
1: And then in our last minute, Doc, literally minute, is there a correlation between blood pressure and weight loss?
0: Beautiful question. I love that the listener asked that. given the blood pressure meds that he was put on, weight loss would be between 1 and 5 kilos. So weight loss of 10 kilos is certainly excessive. So I would definitely say please look into that. Between 1 and 5 kilos when we start you on that water pill.

0: that's what we would cut off at.
1: Mm-hmm. We have to leave it there for today, but perhaps just a last soundbite for you. Anyone out there suspecting anything amiss with their partner or themselves, would the first point of protocol be to go consult a GP or an OB?
0: A GP. Start with your GP.
1: Mm. Dr. Yeah, Jane? Yes, continue.
0: Now, I was going to say, you can save a lot of money and get the answer that you need.
1: Wonderful. Dr. Jane, we appreciate the time. Thank you so much. That was Dr. Jane. It's 2:30. We're going to take Jelani with the headlines, and then we'll come back with the Kids Corner before we come back and wrap up the show. And today we're looking at how South Africa works, how our municipalities are actually meant to function. If you have a question around that, by the way, also feel free to send it through to our WhatsApp on 061-410-4107.
2: Thanks, Bridget. Good afternoon. Making headlines, a 49-year-old man has appeared in the Port Shepstone Magistrates Court in connection with the theft of a drug consignment from the Hawks premises on the KwaZulu-Natal South Coast. The case against the second suspect, arrested in connection with the Reja Park mass shooting earlier this month, has been postponed to next Tuesday. 24-year-old Jamal Mayer faces 4 counts of murder, 1 count of attempted murder, 2 counts of robbery with aggravating circumstances and possession of unlawful ammunition. And finally, the Madlanga Commission has adjourned for today and will resume tomorrow morning. Before the adjournment, the Commission heard evidence suggesting that late taxi boss Mswazi Msibi was linked to a cannabis cultivation project operated through Jack Frost Pharmaceuticals in Germiston in Ekurhuleni. I will have details on these and other stories at 3 o'clock.
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4: And happy Tuesday. Welcome to another exciting episode of Kids Corner on SAFM. Today we're talking about medicine safety and why it's important to use medicine carefully when we're not feeling well. Have you ever had to take medicine when you were sick? How did it make you feel? Should children only be given medicine that tastes nice? Or can medicine still help even when it tastes bitter? Why is it important to take medicine when a parent, guardian, doctor, nurse, or pharmacist says you should? What would you do if you found medicine at home or someone offered you medicine that wasn't meant for you? Why should you never share your medicine with a friend or take more medicine than you were told to take? Alright friends, let's hear from some of our friends while you share your answers with the people next to you.
5: Good day, ladies and gentlemen. My name is Maya and my surname is Makele. I am in grade 6A, registered in the school of Brixton Primary School. Yes, I take medicine every time when I'm sick. It made me feel bitter and uncomfortable because the medicine was too bitter. No, I prefer the medicines that are bitter because they help. The sweet medicines are really not helpful. No, I don't think medicine has to taste good to make you feel better. Because people who don't know, people from outside, if they say take medicine, it can be drugs or something. So it's better when you're given by someone that is loyal and giving you with the law and thinking about his or her own job. I wouldn't take the medicine because I might not know what's inside the medicine. Maybe they're trying to drug me and steal me. If you take more medicine than you should take, you can get sick even more. And drinking the medicine or eating the pills that you're not supposed to eat can make you very sick because you don't know what's inside the pills or what if you have allergies inside the pills. So you better stay away from pills that are not yours and from strangers. Thank you, my lovelies. Thank you for your time.
6: Well, even if it doesn't taste good, I still take it with a sad face. Sweet medications make you feel like you're not sick. I know the importance of taking medication, especially with my chronic condition. And the doctor is trying to help me stay alive. Thank you and have a lovely day, Fred.
7: Good day, everyone. My name is Zolanda Mzobe. I am 12 years old. Yes, I've had to take medicine when I was sick. It made me feel much better. No, kids should be given the medicine that helps the most, because the only thing that matters is when it helps the most, but not the taste. No, I don't think medicine has to taste good to help you get better. Why is it important to take medicine only when a parent, guardian, doctor, or pharmacist says you should? Because wrong doses or wrong drugs can poison the body, cause several allergies, reactions, or mix badly with other substances. What would I do if I found medicine at home or someone offered me medicine that wasn't meant for me? I would not take the medicine that is not prescribed for me. Why should you never share your medicine with a friend or take more medicine than you were told to take? Because medicine or taking extra doses is dangerous, because it can cause several health harm, dangerous allergy reactions, or accidentally overdose. Every person's body and medical needs are different. Thank you, everyone.
8: Hello, my name is Fatima Chete. Yes, I take medicine the way I am supposed to, even when it does not taste good. When it tastes sweet, I pour just a little more. Yes, I know the importance of taking medicine according to the doctor's orders. The importance is so that there are no consequences.
9: My name is Angel Mengavera, and I live in Limpopo. Yes, I have taken medicine when I was sick, and to be honest, some of it tasted bitter, but it helped me feel better. No, kids should not only get medicine that tastes nice, because bitter medicine can be the one that helps us most. Medicine does not have to taste good to work. The important thing is that it makes us healthy. We must only take medicine when our parent, guardian, doctor, or pharmacist tells us to, because they know the right amount of medicine for us to take. If I find medicine or someone gives me medicine that is not mine, I will not take it, because I never know what is going to happen or the side effects that might come with taking the medication. So it's best for me to consult with an adult or someone that knows about medication very well. We must never share medicine or take more than we were told, because it can hurt us in many ways. Thank you and have a lovely day.
10: Well, I don't get sick often, but I do get sick. When I take my medication, I take it properly so that I can get well. But if you don't take your medication properly, you will just keep getting sick. And you don't want to keep getting sick. So you must always take your medication on the doctor's order. And do you know the importance of taking your medication in the doctor's order? It is for you to not die or faint anywhere. And also it is that the doctor is making your life easier, and so that you can live longer.
11: Greetings to everyone. My name is Nessa and my surname is Bebe. I am in grade 6B. I am 11 years old and I am Brixton Primary School. Yes, I have ever taken medicine when I was sick. It made me feel better. No, I think kids should not only get medicine that tastes nice, because bitter medicine can help you get better. No, I do not think medicine has to taste good to make you feel better. I think it is important to take medicine only when a parent, guardian, doctor, or pharmacist says you should, because the wrong medicine can make you feel sick and can be really dangerous for your body. If someone found medicine at home or someone offered me medicine that was not meant for me, I would tell an adult that I trusted and I would not touch it. I think you should never share your medicine with a friend or take more medicine than you were supposed to take, because it can be very harmful and can make someone cry. Thank you for listening. Hope you enjoy the rest of your day.
12: Thank you, friends. It's always great to hear from you. And to our friends listening, I hope you shared your answers with the people next to you. Today, we're talking about something that many of us may experience when we're sick: medicine. Sometimes medicine can help us feel better and recover from illnesses, but we need to remember that medicine is not something we should take on our own. Some medicines may taste sweet, while others can taste bitter or unpleasant. But medicine does not have to taste good to work. The important thing is that we take the correct medicine in the correct amount and at the correct time as directed by a doctor, pharmacist, parent or guardian. Friends, we should never take medicine just because we find it at home or because someone offers it to us. Medicine that is safe for one person may not be safe for another person. If you find medicine lying around, don't touch it or put it in your mouth. Tell a trusted adult immediately. We should also never share our medicine with a friend, even if they have the same symptoms as us. And we must never take more medicine than we were told to take. Taking too much medicine can be dangerous and can make us very sick. Sometimes you may not like the taste of your medicine, or you may feel nervous about taking it. That's okay. Tell your parent, guardian, doctor, or pharmacist how you feel. Don't stop taking prescribed medicine or change the amount yourself. Let a trusted adult or healthcare professional guide you. It's also important to keep medicine safely stored away from young children and only use them when an appropriate adult or healthcare professional says it's okay. So friends, remember this important rule. Medicine is not sweets, and it is not something we should experiment with. Never take medicine that isn't meant for you. Never share your medicine, and never take more than you're supposed to. Taking care of your health means making safe choices and asking for help when we need it. When it comes to medicine, always stop, ask, and make sure a trusted adult knows. That's it for today, friends. See you next.

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8: All right. In our final moments of the show, we are catching up with Machidiso Lingwasa, who is a budget analyst and researcher at Section 27, focusing on public finance, social justice, and participatory democracy. It's our series on how South Africa works as we lead up to the local government elections. And today we are asking the question, how are our municipalities meant to function? Machidiso, how are you doing today?
9: Good afternoon to you and your listeners. I'm doing well, thanks. And how are you doing?
8: I'm great. Thank you so much for the time. We appreciate it. So we're building up to the local government elections, of course, that are coming up in November. And we're just trying to educate ourselves and our listeners and simplify concepts around how South Africa works. And today we thought we'd have a focus on municipalities, as part and parcel of that, because this is essentially the system that's meant to service us in the best possible way. But it's oftentimes, I think, the system that we have very little understanding in terms of how it's actually administered and how it works.
9: Thank you for the opportunity. I think it's really important to reflect on that, because when we make, as people participate in local government elections this year, I think it's really important for people to make informed decisions. And often there is confusion around who does what. And it's very important to know who's responsible for what so that we can hold them accountable over the next 5 years.
8: Interesting. And Matsidiso, in terms of that core mandate of municipalities, what are the different, if there are even different types and maybe even different structures that speak to that mandate?
9: So with our government, as I mentioned earlier, that it's very important to know who does what, right? So there are three spheres of government. You have national, which does policy for the most part, provincial governments, which provide education, health services, social protection, and then you get local governments, which receives its mandate from the Municipal Service Act. And in that, you know, I think, and most people get the sense that when it comes to municipalities, they are supposed to deliver water, electricity, refuse collection, look after our parks and community infrastructure. And when it was envisioned at the beginning of our democratic dispensation as a country, that local government is supposed to have a developmental role. So the way that municipalities function is theoretically supposed to be advancing our nation building projects as a country. And so we know that, I mean, we can have a conversation about how effective that has been more than 30 years later. But in terms of the categories, as you asked, so we have three distinct categories. So you get your metros, your large urban areas, Johannesburg, Tshwane, Cape Town, eThekwini, and they perform major local government functions. And these are generally more well-resourced because these are metropolitans, and that's where a lot of the economic activity in the country happens. You also get local municipalities, which govern individual towns and cities and surrounding areas, and district municipalities, which cover several local municipalities. And those two typically tend to struggle when it comes to finances, because local government is seen as, in theory, supposed to be self-sustaining, self-financing, and be able to collect money. But when the majority of people in that municipality or that the municipality serves are unemployed, it becomes quite tricky to do so.
8: I mean, I think that there's so many layers for us to try and understand and unpack. Just even looking at the sort of the different categories from the metropolitan, the district, and the local municipality, I wonder if there's any duplications, perhaps even in some of the systems and some of the functionality, and is there is there a way of maybe streamlining in order to get efficiency of system?
9: Yes, I think that's a really good question, because there's been a lot of discourse and interventions around rethinking local governments and how it functions. And one of those, one of the key areas is around like delivery and capacity. And so you do have, you know, the criticism that we have of governments of working in silos, but often sometimes like duplicating outcomes. And so, and then the things that are needed, where the gaps are, is not being delivered effectively in that way. And so I think it is important for people to continue to, and the listeners to continue to monitor things like the local government funding white paper, for example, and some of the work or the reflections from your soldiers, and following in parliaments, because we're at a point right now, I think we see it in the country, where we have many political parties that are really, it seems quite desperate to win municipalities now. This local government thing, you know, they really, really want to win. And I think it's very important at this moment, because it could be a defining moment in our history for people in our country to be thinking, but what do we actually want out of a municipality? And then from that, be able to, elect or to ask of whether it's a ward councillor or, be it a ward council or mayor or whatever people would like, we know what we would demand more of. I think one of the duplication is one aspect of it. And I think also the capacity of municipalities is something that's also going to be interrogated now.
8: Just a quick pause from our end, and then we'll come back on the other side and continue our conversation.
0: For 90 years, South Africa has changed. Governments have changed. Generations have changed. Technology has changed. But through it all, one thing has remained. The conversation. From the voices of yesterday.
10: This morning, to me, well, it took 8 attempts, but the Big Easy finally did it. South Africa's Ernie Els finally recorded his first win.
11: And it's just a month and a half until the start of the World Summit in Johannesburg. Now, most people are aware of the summit's goals.
12: The other thing that I wanted to mention is the fact that she has really paid a very big price for taking up music. 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
13: 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And it's time for our music documentary series, The Music Makers. What is it all about?
0: To the voices shaping tomorrow. This August, SAFM celebrates 90 years of conversation. 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
8: All right, we are catching up with Matsidiso Lingwasa, who is a budget analyst and researcher at Section 27, focusing on public finance and social justice, as well as participatory democracy. And we're looking at how South Africa works. And Matsidiso is trying to simplify some complicated concepts for us so that we are armed and informed by the time November comes. How do we, in this system, how do we identify what makes for, maybe before I even ask that one, Matsidiso, let's go back to where we left it before the break, right? When it comes to voting local government elections, oftentimes we would have the conversation as people trying to disseminate information that you can, this is the opportunity where you can split your vote. So the nationals is the opportunity where you can split your vote with your national ballot and your local ballot. But I think because of our lack in understanding how local government works, understanding concepts such as municipalities and wards and such things, we maybe don't lean on a strong enough understanding of why you know, we can split the vote when it comes 2 years down the line. How, if you vote for function and efficacy at municipal, even if it means you're not voting necessarily for the party that you vote for at national, you literally are voting for service delivery. Who can do that the best at local government?
9: Yes, I think that's a really important point. And I think we'll probably see much of that at local government this iteration of elections, because I think we've already seen so much coalition. Mm-hmm. And I think also as people, we've seen different parties that maybe would not have had expression. Maybe GNU now has afforded some of those parties to show expression in parliament, but at a local government level, I think many people are starting to see what different parties actually have to offer. And we know a lot of promises, but when it comes to implementation, what does that actually look like? And I think that if we are going to measure a well-functioning municipality, which I think is what you're alluding to, is that we need to also go beyond the status quo of, if they have a clean audit, it means they're functioning well. Because what we've seen, especially from a budget perspective, is that a lot of, even the municipalities that seem well-run, they are often there's often a lack of service delivery, especially for the most marginalized indigenous people in those communities. So it isn't just about good paperwork, but it's where really we need to measure where the basic services work. And, you know, is water reliable? Does refuse get collected? Sewage infrastructure, roads, are theirs maintained? Is the municipality financially stable? That can it collect revenue? You know, all of those things. And most of all, I mean, for me, especially as a budget analyst, I think it's important to understand whether a municipality actually spends its money well. So not only do they allocate money towards service delivery, but does every single rand allocated actually translate into quality public service delivery? And I think that at a national level, and also going back to your question, is that national level, a lot of it is, I mean, national government is very important in that it sets policy and intention for what nation building or what our country will look like over the next 5 years. And that's, you know, that's really important. And I think also at a local government, of course, policy and ideology will inform how the different parties play out in local government. But ultimately, the true measures at local government level is directly, is this a quality service delivery or not? And I think that for that reason, people can will probably feel more open to seeing what do different people have to offer, different parties have to offer.
8: And as you say, it's not about just the clean audit, right? Because I feel like most of us probably don't even know what that data looks like, what it reads like, because we don't engage it. What we engage is the streets that we drive on and walk on every day. What we engage is whether or not there's water coming out of our taps. Is that infrastructure holding? Is it catering for the demand? You know, is the refuse gone? All those particular elements. And then where do we go to hold people accountable? So even if we were to try and understand, in terms of what you say, for instance, the public finance purse and how it affects service delivery, where do we even go to get that information or to engage that information at the different levels in our municipalities and in our wards?
9: And that's another really important question, because one of the key components or what makes local government so special is that public participation component, that public education thing. So ideally, if our policies were actually fully implemented on our legislation in that way, then you would have most of the public participation in South Africa happening at local government level. So if people want to know about what's happening in their ward, in their municipality, you know, that information will be easily accessible. But now what we do have is that sometimes there are interventions like the IDP process where people can participate, which does sometimes help, but I think it also depends on the quality of people who are involved there, the ward councillor, for example, and that's why these elections are so important. That's one of the ways that there can be public participation. So following the budgets and following the state of the municipalities, the state of, you know, those kind of addresses, they do theoretically provide better opportunities to know what's happening in our, in the municipality. I know this website, vulekamali.org, is one that is like very good at for people to know how much money is being allocated at a municipal level within their district. So I think that, I'm not so sure about Treasury updating that information. So the information is patchy and it is around, but I think that government can do a way better job at making it concise so that as people we can make better informed decisions.
8: Just as we conclude our conversation, if you had to leave us with one question that maybe one probing question that we should be asking ourselves, that would lead us down a path of trying to better understand and participate from a position of being empowered, what would that question be?
9: Yeah, I think that right now, because, and over the next few months, it's going to be promises galore from all the different people, political parties who are vying for people's votes. And I think that, you know, my sense is that I haven't seen such contestation around local government, throughout my lifetime. I know I'm still young, but still. And I think that we, as a country, I think we've heard enough when it comes to promises. And I think that people really need to ask how these promises are going to be funded. So when they say that they're going, you know, whichever candidate or ward councillor explains, says that vote for me because I will do A, B, and C, I think that we need to be able to ask, and people must ask in this context of fiscal consolidation and a constrained public purse, how are we going to realize that? If electricity is going to be accessible for all at cheaper rates, they need to explain how they're going to do that. And I think it's a simple ask, but I think in a context where we're just so used to every year the same old promises, I think it's refreshing and will be able for people to make informed decisions around the quality of candidates, and they can be proud of who they vote for after that and hold them accountable for what they have explained.
8: Well, that's some sage advice then. We appreciate your time. That was Matsidiso Lingwasa, who's a budget analyst and researcher with Section 27. That's where we leave it from our end, 3 o'clock on the dot. Jelani is coming through with the top of the hour news, and then Ashraf is going to kick off the National Pulse. We have a special day tomorrow and a special guest coming to co-host with us for SAFM 90th. Mr. Do 4:10 is going to be here. You're already asking for some of those liners, and we'll play them all for you tomorrow with Aldrin St. Pierre coming through on the Full Circle. Inshallah, God willing, we get to do it again.
14: Top stories: a Sabah KZN drugs theft case postponed and a new speaker for the Northwest Legislature. Good afternoon. I'm Jolani Tulo Ngwepe. A 49-year-old man has appeared in the Port Shepstone Magistrates Court in connection with the theft of a drug consignment from the Hawks premises. On the KwaZulu-Natal South Coast, the Hawks says Lucas Lekgabe was arrested on the 7th of this month. He initially made a court appearance in Germiston a week ago while being transferred to KwaZulu-Natal. Lekgabe's arrest follows an intensive investigation by members of Pretoria's Serious Organized Crime Investigation Unit. Hawks spokesperson Katlego Mogale.
15: A 49-year-old appeared in the Port Shepstone Magistrate Court following his arrest on the 7th of August after an intensive investigation by the members of the Serious Organized Crime Investigation Team. And he appeared on the 11th in transit so that he is able to appear today in court. He had been in custody since then, and he will be appearing on the 8th and the 9th of September for formal bail application.
14: The case against the second suspect arrested in connection with the Reja Park mass shooting earlier this month has been postponed to next Tuesday. 24-year-old Jamal Mayer faces four counts of murder, one count of attempted murder, two counts of robbery with aggravating circumstances, and possession of unlawful ammunition. Mayer will join 23-year-old Regan Cheslin Collins, who has already been charged in connection with the fatal shooting. Siphesi Hlenhlapo reports.
16: Mayer was arrested on Sunday following community tip-offs. The charges relate to the killing of two anti-gang unit officers and two women in Reja Park earlier this month. His formal bail application will now be heard on the 25th of August alongside accused number one, Regan Collins.
14: The Madlanga Commission has adjourned for today and will resume tomorrow morning. Before the adjournment, the Commission heard evidence suggesting that the late taxi boss, Mswazi Msibi, was linked to a cannabis cultivation project operated through Jack Frost Pharmaceuticals in Germiston in Ekurhuleni. Evidence leader advocate Matthew Chaskelson read WhatsApp messages extracted from Msibi's cell phone into the record. Chaskelson said that Chad's photographs and videos appeared to show cultivation activities taking place before a license dated 19 September 2022 was issued. He added that investigations are still determining whether any other permit was in place at the time.
17: But what it seems like is that what we are looking at is production that took place before a license was issued. Well, certainly before this license was issued. We will be making inquiries to establish what the true state of affairs was. If it wasn't permitted, then this would be illegal cultivation of dacha, which would be a crime under the drugs, forget what the Drugs Act is now called.
14: Newly elected Northwest Legislature Speaker Viola Mutsumi says one of her key priorities will be to strengthen accountability. Mutsumi was elected Speaker after defeating the EFF's Sheikh Botswe, receiving 25 votes to Botswe's 9. The ANC's majority

0: secured Mutsumi's election, marking her return to the leadership of the legislature after she served as deputy speaker in 2019. This election comes after former speaker Desbo Mohono resigned last week to take over as education MEC. Mutsumi says she will also ensure the portfolio committee support the executive in addressing service delivery challenges.
1: That I'm the former deputy speaker of the legislature. So the little experience is there. It's not going to be that difficult for me to commence with my responsibilities. But most importantly, the emphasis must be on the accountability. We are encountering challenges in terms of service delivery. From my observation, in most instances, I've seen that the portfolio committees, instead of actually focusing on how to resolve, on how to give the executive support in terms of implementing their service delivery, normally they focus on actually criticizing. So that's where we are going to start.
0: Scientists have warned that the impact of rising global temperatures on the health of older people has been significantly underestimated. Researchers at Stanford University in the US say that previous studies have focused on younger people. The BBC's Ella Bicknell has the story.
2: The study looked into how different age groups would cope with extreme heat by the year 2100 under different levels of global warming. It found earlier research overlooked that older adults are more vulnerable because they produce less sweat, have weaker hearts, and are more likely to have underlying medical conditions. Researchers also warned highly populated countries with high levels of poverty were most at risk, with India, Pakistan, Bangladesh, and Niger identified as particularly vulnerable. They said that extreme heat and an aging global population could create new humanitarian challenges and drive migration across borders.
0: Recapping the top story, the Sawa 49-year-old man has appeared in the Port Shepstone Magistrates Court in connection with the theft of a drug consignment from the Hawks premises on the KwaZulu-Natal South Coast. The Hawks say Lucas Lekgabe was arrested on the 7th of this month. For SAFM News, I'm Cholani Tulo-Wepe.
3: 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And SA Golfers eye 13th Continental Crown. I'll have more details on this and other sports stories at 3:30.
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5: Well, it certainly is the National Pulse, and I wonder, as I put the challenge out to you today and every day, what is it for you that drives your pulse rate higher? What's the big issues in our country today? And I mean, it's an interesting thought. I had a chat with someone getting to studios just now to say, you know what? We often talk about the role of NGOs and just how important they are to the country. So perhaps give a shout out to, you know, NGOs and their leaders, whoever they may be, that you think have played such a prominent role in the building of our nation outside of party politics, that if you remove all of them, you just wonder. Just imagine the vacuum it would lead. So it would leave. So give them a shout out. Let's hear who you think has played a huge role, an NGO or the leader of that NGO, whoever they may be. I would certainly like to know. Well, what about electricity? Because it literally is the power, isn't it? We'll talk about that because the Minister of Electricity has made some proposals regarding the framework and tariffs and all that sort of thing. Well, I'm sure you're going to have an opinion on that too. So we're going to talk about that later on. We'll also get a report from the Public Protector regarding Anna's Fuss that comes up later on. And this huge drama around, you know, what seems to be just mismanagement of a critical institution that should be there to effectively facilitate the opening of doors for students at campus level. And it's just not happening the way it ought to be. But first things first, let's put the light on electricity after this.
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8: My name is Angus McKenzie. I'm the Bontival Ward Council and Sub-Council Chair in the city of Cape Town. I want to take this opportunity to wish you just an amazing 90th birthday. 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You've come through generations.

0: You all know that image, you know, Hector Peterson being carried in, you know, that other man's arms. And I'd like to say that I'm personally very grateful, you know, to see such bravery, such courage in the face of danger.
1: 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Rai music, Amazigh heritage, tradition and identity, standing tall. Algeria does not bend, it stands.
2: 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Algeria, the giant of the Sahara.
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3: 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Our shared future. 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
9: Right, so let's get to the issue of electricity. Let me recap what's happened here. The Minister of Electricity and Energy, Dr. Josiencho Ramakgopane, he's all energy himself, if you meet him in person, by the way. Well, he held a media briefing today to outline South Africa's revised electricity pricing policy, something that ultimately does affect you. Now, as the country moves past the era of load shedding, and we hope it's permanent, the affordability of electricity has now once again hit the top of the agenda. So let's get some thoughts from energy expert Tsepo Khadima. We have not chatted in a while. Appreciate you engaging me on the National Pulse. Tsepo, hi.
10: Greetings to you as well as to the listeners.
9: Yeah, thanks for engaging. We haven't chatted in a while, right? Let me start
10: and,
9: with...
10: And I hasten to add my congratulations on the 90th celebration of SAFM.
9: Absolutely. And I mean, it just shows you over the years with different names, different iterations, different people, different generations, and certainly different politics, how things have changed. But the impact that SAFM has made to the national landscape, I think, is immense. So much appreciate your happy birthday point made, right? So let's now talk about the Minister of Electricity and Energy. Minister Ramakgopa explains, first of all, here's some sound. He explains how the electricity pricing policy will affect the consumer's bill.
11: And also what is important about this electricity pricing policy is that it strengthens what we call social protections. So what the support we are providing to the poor, the indigent, the vulnerable, so we are able to articulate in the most comprehensive fashion what are this kind of support that we are providing to these vulnerable communities. I'll reflect on just four broad areas that they underpin the electricity pricing policy. The first principle is that of ensuring that there's efficiency-based pricing. How are we going to achieve that? We are going to ensure that the municipal bill, the Eskom bill that you receive, you could be industry, you could be a household, is in fact unbundled. When I say unbundled, so in that bill that you are receiving, it must be able to itemize how the municipality or Eskom has arrived at that which they say you owe the municipality or you owe Eskom. So by that I mean is going to show what are the energy costs, what are the costs associated with converting, for an example, coal into electricity. So the cost associated with the generation at an Eskom plant or a solar PV. It must also show you what are the network charges. So electricity is generated, converting coal into electricity, and then is transported to your house. So if it comes from the areas of Mpumalanga, for an example, it will go through the big transmission lines. It must show what is that cost of going through that transmission line. And it must show the cost of how it lands into your house using the distributed network. So these are the lines that you see in a township, in a suburb, that delivers electricity into your house. It must also show ancillary services. And it must also show what is the cost of municipal surcharge. As you know, municipalities will say, I've bought electricity for Eskom for this much, and on account of the support and the services I provide to bring electricity into your house, there's an additional amount that you must pay that we call a municipal surcharge. So it must show what that the municipal surcharge looks like.
9: Right, that is the minister. Let's get reaction then from Tsepo Khadima. So just your initial response on what the minister has said today?
10: It is abracadabra.
9: Tell me more.
10: And I couldn't help but think back to a company that started flying an airline. It started flying in 1972. And from 1973 to date, they have made...
9: All right, we are having a connectivity problem with Tsepo Khadima. Let's see if we can reconnect with him, and I'll maybe just get Keith just to try and sort that out, right? Just while we're at it, my question to you is, when it comes to, NGOs, NPOs working outside of government, providing very important social services, it could be a range of things, or even like, tuition for schooling to... social services support to things like disaster relief and food and across the board. I mean, just how crucial a role do they play? And who are they? Think about them. Give them names, right? Tsepo Khadima, let's get back to abracadabra. You disappeared for a second. Yes.
10: Yeah, so I'm saying it is abracadabra what the minister is saying. It is gobbledygook. Ultimately, one has to benchmark against the case study, successful case study in the aviation industry, Southwest Airlines. The recipe of their success was simplicity. You have to simplify the tariff. All of these things that, you need to know how much coal cost was to generate that electricity. You need to know what the transmission costs are. All of those things, ultimately, the consumer is interested in one thing and one thing only. Is the cost of electricity reasonable, and is it at such a level that I can be able to afford it and I can access it? And currently, electricity is inaccessible, notwithstanding that load shedding has come to an end. What the minister needed to have done, and I'm glad to hear that he says that these are just proposals, he's therefore willing to receive feedback. So feedback that he will get from analysts, subject matter experts such as myself, is to once again say, stick to the knitting. You have got, as a country, a constitutional obligation to provide electricity of the country, whether natural persons or juridical. That is a constitutional obligation. The courts have already provided that matter. And you have to do so again by the Constitution at the least cost. Now, the state of South Africa through Eskom asset that has made Eskom at the fourth largest utility in the world, the lowest cost of electricity globally. And Eskom to this day has capacity and the ability to be the lowest of electricity. Therefore, a standardized uniform 87% in today's terms.
9: We're losing.
10: And I'm also
9: Yeah, Tsepo, we're just losing Tsepo again. Huge pity. I'd love to have heard what he had to say. Let's just see if Keith can still get him back on. Otherwise, we're going to have to probably talk to him some other time. Perhaps a thought to you. I mean, does he have a point in the few minutes that he just spoke that, in fact, it needs to be simplified, easy to understand, but ultimately it has to be cheaper. And the part that he spoke about, that when we just lost him, I think is important, that the minister needs to stick to his needles and have a constitutional obligation to provide electricity to the people. In fact, let's do this. Let's get back to Tsepo right after this.
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3: 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One question: what does it mean to be an SAFM woman? 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
9: Let's conclude the conversation with Tsepo Khadima. You were saying, I mean, when we lost you, you were talking about the minister must understand that he has a constitutional obligation to provide electricity to the people. So in practice, that's not being met, is it? Tsepo, yeah?
10: Well, essentially, they need to forego the introduced measures which do away with the unconstitutional policy position of the so-called negotiated pricing agreements, because those favor certain multinational corporations at the expense of ordinary people. That is a bad policy intervention. It needs to be really let go. The other is that one can only hope that the minister will take counsel advice from subject matter experts. The point that I consist make. We need a standardized uniform tariff of electricity, and that tariff number is 87 cents. I challenge both at Eskom, at NERSA, in cabinet, anywhere else, because Eskom indeed has got the capacity to continue to be the lowest cost producer of electricity at an average cost of 32 cents a kilowatt hour, and therefore everything else that is added cost is bells and whistles that unfortunately are putting ordinary South Africans into hardship,
9: okay,
10: and corporations or the economy in a state of arrested development.
9: Right. You're saying it's costing them 32 cents. You're suggesting that the price, the standard price, must be 87 cents. What's it, a kilowatt? Is that correct? And what is the current rate now?

0: curious phrase, cost reflective tariff. That is a misnomer, because costs are within your control and you have the power to decide what is cost and what is not cost. South Africa, one of the things it suffers from is transfer pricing by the multinationals who are exporting in the main or importing. And the issue of cost on electricity, as I say, the cost is 32 cents, but they conjure up all manner of bells and whistles to justify why the cost actually is much higher, including buying electricity that is totally redundant at more than 2.48 cents a kilowatt hour. That is a blended pricing on wind and solar. Okay. That is unconstitutional, because the Constitution obligates a state and the state-owned companies to engage in procurement practices that ensure that there is cost savings. And therefore, Eskom must be the first and the last supplier of electricity, first and last resort, because to do so, it will enable us to be able to have a standardized uniform tariff and therefore be able to start attracting high or energy intensive users, so that therefore we don't have a situation where Eskom now sits with more than 7,000 megawatts of surplus power, and over and above that, households, those that are affluent, are continuing to leave the grid. So whether the minister introduces the policy or he doesn't, the migration, the exodus of...
1: Okay. Now, I think we've just lost Sepa once again on that bad line, but I get that point. Those who have the money are leaving the grid. They're doing whatever they have to do in terms of solar energy, so there's less demand, in fact, on Eskom. The question is, we probably need to speak to Eskom at some stage soon, just understanding the budgets about how the functioning of Eskom actually works. Tsepo Khadima with us, energy expert. Appreciate your time. Right, let's get to some of your calls. We'll start with Ronaldo, of all people, after this.
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1: Ronaldo, how often do people link you to two great footballers, Ronaldo, when you come on air?
3: Aaron, Ashraf, how are you, man?
1: I'm good, man. You heard what I said. I mean, great footballers,
3: I heard about,
1: Ronaldo.
3: The Brazilian football. No, man, Ashraf, I used to work at Eskom.
1: Yeah.
3: And when you get an idiot like this guy, who's not an electrical engineer.
1: Wait, sorry, which idiot are you referring to now?
3: The Minister of Electricity.
1: Okay, right.
3: Number one, he's a cater deployment. That's how he's there. Number two, do you know who Eskom supplies who buys the bulk of the electricity? Yourself, are you aware of that?
1: Well, you tell us. I mean, in the short time we have, just tell us what is it, and then make your point, yeah?
3: Okay, if you look at Hillside and Bayside in Richards Bay, they pay between 60 and 68 cents a kilowatt hour for power. They pay a very, very low rate compared to between you and me, the consumer. We pay like 1.68 and above a kilowatt hour meter. So the point I'm trying to make is, why is the corporates like the Hillside, Bayside, the smelter in Mozambique as well, paying so little, but the product that they export to the States, they're selling the aluminium in dollar exchange, not in rands. You understand?
1: And what's the answer? Why are they paying so little? Why are they being subsidized?
3: No, I don't understand this. This is a political issue here. Why should Hillside and Bayside pay so little? And NERSA is also on the side of this idiot as well. You understand me? How can NERSA see this happening and the poor public of the country is battling?
1: Okay.
3: We were the lowest producer of power in the world. We become the most expensive producer of power.
1: Okay, got that. Ronaldo, thank you for that. Well, there we are. It's a democracy, calling the minister an idiot. I mean, this is what happens. And we're going to get others who are going to concur and others who are going to argue against it. Let's, however, get a further comment on the issue of electricity and the prices we pay.
4: Good afternoon, Ashraf, BC from Pretoria. Well, I think I agree with it's Tsepo Khadiba, if not mistaken, with regards to simplicity. I mean, with us, we're not interested in how much does it cost for Eskom to generate electricity or whatever the surcharge is, because what difference does it make? To me,

0: as a consumer, I mean, at the end of the day, I would just say I'm paying X amount of money. I mean, who cares about how much does it cost to bake a loaf of bread? You're more interested in the price. How much does it cost? That's what you're more interested in. I mean, that's me thinking. But the other abracadabra part of it, I just didn't. I don't want to talk about that. But that's me thinking. Busy from Pretoria. Have a
1: Okay.
0: lovely afternoon. Bye.
1: Thank you so much. But I mean, you see, the reality for most people, maybe they're not too worried about how they come up with the cost, but what they do are concerned about is the bottom line. And if the bottom line to a consumer is too expensive, then that's a problem. And I can tell you now, the poorest of the poorest, those who struggle along, even the middle class, outside of the super, super rich, where, you know, 1 rand or 100 rand makes no difference. For people, that is why they're struggling to make ends meet. And then, as per the discussion, if it's constitutional that you must receive electricity and you don't pay, then they cut you off. Then what happens then to your rights constitutionally? Think about that. 3:30, here's the news headlines with Jolani Tulo-Ngwepe.
2: Thanks, Ashraf. Good afternoon. Making headlines, more than 160,000 asylum seeker appeals are yet to be processed by the Refugee Appeals Authority of South Africa. Over 90,000 cases from this backlog are inactive and have been abandoned. A 49-year-old man has appeared in the Port Shepstone Magistrates Court in connection with the theft of a drug consignment from the Hawks premises on the KwaZulu-Natal South Coast, and the Minister of Forestry, Fisheries and the Environment, David Mania, says the recovery work in the Kruger National Park is progressing well after the devastating floods in January this year. I will have details on these and other stories at 4 o'clock.
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1: Right, Jimmy, you know we're full on the soccer season. There's big issues about tickets for the MTN8s, right?
4: Yes, a very good afternoon to you, Ashraf, and our listeners. Well, tickets for the 2026 MTN 8 semi-finals are now on sale. In the first leg, defending champions Orlando Pirates will face Kukuni United at the old Bidamagaba Stadium at 3 p.m., while Mamelodi Sundowns take on Golden Arrows at Lucas Moripe Stadium, and that is also kicking off at 3 p.m. The return legs are scheduled for next weekend, with Pirates hosting Kukuni at Orlando Armstrong Arena on Saturday, and Golden Arrows welcoming Sundowns to Kings Welitini Stadium on Sunday, and both second leg matches will kick off at 3 p.m. PSL is urging supporters to buy their tickets as early as possible. Meanwhile, South African winger Thapelo Maseko has completed a permanent transfer from Mamelodi Sundowns to FC Copenhagen, signing a four-year deal. The 22-year-old joins the Danish champions as one of South Africa's brightest young talents. Maseko, proud of fulfilling his European dream, will wear the number 12 jersey as he begins his new chapter in Denmark. Elsewhere, FIFA have reportedly parted ways with Chief Operating Officer Kevin Lamour following criticism that he allegedly made over President Gianni Infantino's plans to sell stakes in the World Cup to invest. FIFA staff were informed of the development in an email from Secretary General Matthias Grafstrom, who said that the two parties had agreed to part ways. Now, Lamour's departure comes amid reported concerns over Infantino's plans for outside investors to acquire stakes linked to the World Cup. In terms of rugby, Bulls coach Johan Ackermann says that improving the team's conditioning will definitely be a major priority as they build towards the new United Rugby Championship season. Ackermann was assessing the lessons from the Bulls' 50-19 loss to the All Blacks at Loftus-Versfeld this past Saturday, with the match providing valuable preparations against international opposition. Now, the Pretoria side will open their 2026-27 URC campaign away to Zebre Parma in Italy on the 26th of September. And before that, the Bulls are scheduled to face the Stormers in a preseason fixture, and that is on the 11th of September in Paarl.
5: We know now that we obviously need to build on our fitness, but that also will come with a few games. And there isn't many before the URC kickoff. We only got one warm-up game, and that's against the Stormers on the 11th of September down in the Parel And then we're back, and then there's, I think, 3 weeks before we play the Stormers, and then there's 1 week of fine-tuning, and then into the URC. We obviously fly over on the Tuesday before we play Zebre, and then it's Zebre and Munster. So, yeah, so we got a few weeks to get the guys ready. We'll take a lot out of this game and work on that, but also there's one or two things we want to add in the next couple of weeks, but the main priority will be our conditioning, to get our conditioning sorted.
4: In terms of cricket, Geoffrey Toyana has been appointed as the new head coach of Fidelity Titans women's team. The Titans say that Toyana was attracted by the quality of the playing group and the organization's commitment to taking women's cricket to another level. In terms of tennis, Serena and Venus Williams lost a thriller at the Cincinnati Open in their first doubles match together for 4 years. The American pair were beaten 6-2, 1-6, 10-8. By Marta Kostek and Peyton Stearns in front of a packed crowd. The sisters last played together at the 2022 US Open, which was Serena's final tournament before she evolved away from tennis. Finally, in golf, South Africa will chase a record-extending 13th All-Africa Teams Championship title when the Benin event tees off in Tunisia, and that is from the 13th to the 18th of October. Golf RSA has named a strong four-man squad. Ivan Fester, CJ van Wyk, Judd Sandelson, and debutant Jonathan Wilson-Nog, guided by the SA Golf Association president Beat van Skalkwyk. Fester anchors the team with international experience, while van Wyk leads the Golf RSA rankings, and Sandelson arrives as reigning SA amateur champion, while Wilson-Nog earns his first cap after a breakthrough season. South Africa, who are winners in Zimbabwe back in 2024, are now aiming to uphold their proud legacy and just also secure another continental win. Well, that's it. It is a wrap from our side for now. I'll have more in the next hour.
1: Thanks for that, Chimi. I mean, there's huge issues about football transfers, both in South Africa and, you know, from South Africans around the world. And it's a big issue in terms of which is the single biggest transfer of this transfer window in South Africa.
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1: So, by the way, you know, Zambia, not Zimbabwe, Zambia has a new president, well, an old president who's going to stick around for 5 more years. That's President Hakainde Hichilema. Now, we're going to talk to Thembisa Fikile about him and what that means for Zambia and for South Africa around 20 past five. Do not miss that. I want to get your calls first. More on electricity. Mohammed in Pietermaritzburg, go for it. What's your point?
11: Good afternoon, Ashraf.
1: Good afternoon.
11: I think that the problem with this cost-reflective tariffs is that we need to interrogate every single cost on that Eskom is claiming. And what you'll find is that over the years, with cable deployment, the cost of coal, the cost of staff, the cost of sundries, what we know about, what comes out in the news, is a fraction of the wasteful expenditure, the duplicated expenditure that Eskom is incurring. And the problem is, so it started with cable deployment. And then the safeguard that was put into place, NERSA that was put in place to evaluate all these things, they are incompetent themselves. Therefore, they are not able to interrogate every cost item, every line item that Eskom is claiming. So that's why you find when at the beginning of this year, when the court found that I think that 60 billion recovery, it was just a figure pull out of the hat. So the problem starts with cable deployment, and the problem ends with cable deployment. Also, what you'll find is that a large cost, I would suspect, is the debt cost, the one that was incurred for Kusile and Medupi, the one that was stolen by contractors. Why are they recovering that from us as consumers? That should not be recovered from us as consumers. That must be recovered from the political elite. You know that Hitachi House, the ANC, that must be recovered from them, not from us.
1: Okay. I hear your wishful thinking. You know, it may be more complicated than that, Mohammed. Thanks for putting that on the agenda. Let's get some of your thoughts. In fact, I mean, lots of people are coming about, you know, the point about being about the caller referring to the minister as an idiot. And of course, you know, he has an engineering background, the minister. But, you know, the point I was making is like, okay, here you are. It's a democracy. You can say what you feel. Doesn't mean actually so-and-so is an idiot, but it certainly is one person's perspective. And for others, I can tell you now, he's just full of energy. He really is. Here's a comment related to that, by the way.
12: Hi, good afternoon, Ashraf and the listeners. Ashraf, I just want to challenge the last caller who said that the minister is not an electrical engineer. It is a lie. Don't mislead people. You don't need to be an electrical engineer to be a power station manager or to understand the generation of power. There is where there's different components. You get mechanical engineers, you get chemical engineers, you get electrical engineers on power stations because there's different components. So you don't need an electrical engineer. It's a lie. It's misleading. Thank you, Rudolf Witbank and Mpumalanga.
1: Thank you for that, Rudolf. Look, one of the things I've said so before, lots of people come in and they comment and they make sweeping statements, and I hear what you're saying, and you're right. But let's assume even if he was not, and he does have an engineering background, let's assume he was not. His role as a minister, are we saying, I'm just trying to think of Naledi Pandor, for example. She, at different times, has been the minister of science and technology. She's been in home affairs. She's been the minister of education. Does that mean she's an expert in all? I think the role of minister, in fact, is very much an overseer. You then have the DG who actually runs that department. Or am I seeing it differently? Right. Let's do this. Let's talk about the elections and how do we observe it right after this.
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1: Right, so while we're talking about, you know, who's doing what in the build-up to the election, there is a need for people to keep an eye on the elections to ensure that democracy is, in fact, defended, right? So the Institute, Defend Our Democracy, are launching their fund as an observer initiative. And the initiative that gives the public an opportunity to participate by funding an observer. Basically, what they're saying is they need observers to play an important role to uphold democracy, but that comes at a cost. It comes at a cost of they want to train 5,000 of them. So let's find out exactly what does it mean in terms of costs and how they're going to raise the money. With me is Wade Manning, the Executive Director of Defend Our Democracy. Wade, you're engaging us on the National Pulse. Thanks for your time.
13: Good afternoon, Ashraf, and thanks for having me.
1: Thank you. Right. So let's get it right first in terms of the why. Why the need from a Defend Our Democracy to do some monitoring where you may, I don't know, sometimes you get foreign observers, you get the IEC doing their role, yeah. Others play a part. Where do you fit in?
13: So, thanks for that question. It's quite important to realize that distinction. Ashraf, of course, our goal here is really we've realized the gap, and there's a gap in trust, I think, at a society level. If we look at some of the HSRC's numbers coming out in terms of satisfaction with democracy, they stating that from 2004, a drop from 63% to just 17% recorded last year among South Africans. So that's about a two-decade slide in terms of the acceleration of how people are feeling. And of course, with it being local government elections coming up, that's obviously where you're feeling government's effect most clearly as a citizen. So that's why the need and the call for the participation at this local government level, for community participation right where it can be felt, which is at the local government level, hence us calling for observers.
1: All right, and I see the number you've put on is 5,000 observers. How do you get to the 5,000? Like, how do you break that down?
13: So essentially what we're doing is to use our base of affiliate networks across the country and also engaging with other civic society organizations, other faith-based institutions, other women's youth groups, sports clubs, etc., whoever is eligible in terms of being able to vote, which means you're 18 and above, and also that you are registered to vote, of course, you are then eligible to become a part of the Election Watch campaign this year. And so what we've done is through our constituencies across the country and through new connections, new partnerships with other organizations, we are encouraging citizens to come out and participate for that one day, one Sunday in your November, registered to be an observer from the opening of the voting station until we close once counting has concluded.
1: Okay, so that's the numbers, but it does need funding, and you don't have the money yourself.
13: So yes, we've got some money, of course, but 5,000 is an ambitious target. And so we are asking citizens, companies, other brands out there who care about civic participation in this regard to come out and support an observer for one day. So what we're asking is donate between 100 Rand and 350 Rand. 100 Rand gets a data voucher for the full day for an observer to be connected to the observation app, which they will use throughout the day. 250 Rand gets them data plus some sustenance for the day. Of course, it's quite a long day, so you want to keep energy levels up. And then a max amount of 350 Rand data, some sustenance, and ensuring that they are also there until the evening. This sometimes ends at the wee hours of the morning once counting has concluded. So it is quite a long day, Ashraf. And so our campaign is live at the moment on Backer Buddy. And we're asking all citizens to please go and donate whatever it is they can towards this observation work.
1: What is your target? I mean, how much would you like? How much would you need?
13: So essentially, a total target of 1.7 million is what we're trying to raise. And that doesn't just cover observers for the day. That goes above and beyond to look at the training that's going to happen between September and October in preparation for this. You know, we obviously don't send our observers out there just green off the bat. We've got to ensure that they're trained, that they're accredited with the IEC. And so it covers that whole sort of preparation phase, as well as the innovation from a technology perspective to be able to have observers connected and a real-time war room available, where we are getting updates throughout the day about what observers are seeing on the ground. And of course, then to submit, and this is a big one for us this time around, submitting a coalition election watch report to the IEC to say that 5,000 observers have observed across the country, and together with other civil society organizations, that number grows. And what that means is that the electoral integrity around this year's local government elections, of course, grows to a much greater perspective. It's hard for somebody to acknowledge one person, but a couple of thousand, a couple of hundred thousand are a lot harder to ignore.
1: Just lastly, what is your role in the last election?
13: So in the last elections, we did host our first edition of the Election Watch campaign. We managed to get just over 1,200 observers in voting stations across the country. And that was, of course, for the national elections. And so, I mean, this time around, we've more than doubled our target because the local government elections are a lot more important, as I say, a lot more unique to the lived experience of South Africans on the ground at the community level, and a lot more opportunity, of course, to get involvement, but also education about how local government works and the impact thereof in citizens' lives.
1: Okay, and that's where we shall leave it. Appreciate your time. Best wishes, Wade Manning, Defend Our Democracy. And bottom line, the key is back a buddy. So, Wayne, by the way, you can certainly tag SFM Radio and myself, Ashraf Gandhi. I'd gladly share that on my social media platforms as well, if you do just that. I mean, that's the point of the National Pulse and my point earlier. Can you imagine just how many institutions, organizations outside of government or parliament play a huge role in uplifting society one way or the other?
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15: Cape Verde gained independence in 1975, a small nation that built stability through resilience and connection. Tourism, services, and remittances power the economy, one of West Africa's strongest democracies. But challenges remain. Drought, limited natural resources, and economic dependence on imports. Still, Cape Verde continues to shine through creativity.
16: It was not a racial war at all. It was the black students against the system.
17: This is what we are becoming. SAFM, leading the conversations that move us. Ashraf Gada on SAFM.
1: Right, by the way, your reaction regarding electricity. I mean, there's been like power reactions there. There has been. So your reaction on that, welcome. Your reaction to Defend Our Democracy and their call. They want to train 5,000 observers, but it costs money, and therefore the backer buddy target is what they need. They need the money to do the work that they do. Your thoughts on that? Zambia has a new, existing leader who's been re-elected, Hakainde Hichilema. Just what that means for Zambia, what it means for South Africa, you may want to give your comments. We had some Zambians calling yesterday. Very praiseworthy of the incumbent in terms of the role he's played compared to other analysts. Been very critical, so you may want to talk about that too. Let's, however, then talk about another issue, which is an ongoing, the rise of artificial intelligence. I definitely use AI, by the way, and I think increasingly so, we're going to use it more and more. But it comes at a price, and there are specific threats around online with regard to children. So with me is Lerato Ngwampe, who's a legal practitioner specializing in social media law. Lerato, thanks for joining us on the National Pulse.
18: Good afternoon, and thank you so much for having me.
1: Thank you, right. So, I mean, understand, You've got, there's a number that talks about close to 100,000 what is called cyber tip line reports linked to suspected online child sexual exploitation. And that's really the basis of why we're talking to you. Tell me about that first.
18: So basically what's happened is that there has been these almost 100,000 reports where parents and children themselves are actually reporting to the cyber tip line, and they're basically reporting things related to deepfakes, AI-generated abuse, digital sextortion, fake profiles, and online threats that are genuinely affecting our children as well as adults.
1: All right. So you have some specific thoughts around the growing online threats faced by children. I mean, it's not like something we've never discussed before, but let's talk about it. What do you see? And clearly the key word here is growing online threats. It's been getting more and more. Tell me about it.
18: Absolutely. I think the syndicates around child sexual abuse material and exploitation have been growing a lot, particularly on social media platforms, as well as gaming. We've been seeing quite an increase, particularly in gaming platforms and social media platforms, particularly when we look at girls and gaming when we look at boys, where we have these predators who, you know, pretend to be playing with the children, but, you know, end up asking them for child sexual abuse material, asking them to share other children's child sexual abuse material. With also the rise of AI and deep fakes, we've been seeing in schools, you know, particularly I've experienced, you know, quite a few schools reporting deepfakes and child sexual abuse material among, you know, the children themselves, and sometimes the children actually depicting their teachers and their principals in these deepfakes in very sexual ways, because they have these apps that are actually able to help them sort of create these deep fakes and the unethical and irresponsible use of AI.
1: So if we turn it around then, I mean, you're getting these fraudsters, exploiters across the board, as we see it in different sectors of society. What then would be your advice then to parents and their children? I mean, what's the control mechanism that you would like to recommend?
18: Yeah, I think it's quite important that we actually do teach our children to be more digitally resilient. I think an important thing is teaching digital literacy and media literacy. So helping kids be able to, you know, spot misinformation, disinformation, empowering them, you know, to actually exercise their bodies. I always, you know, teach people that it's so important that you actually call the body part of your children what they are, their biological name, instead of giving them, you know, pretty words like a cookie or, you know, a nuna, whatever. But give them the specific words, because then they're less likely to be sexually exploited and assaulted, because then they actually know that this is my body, I'm in control of it. Teach them, you know, to be able to communicate when they find themselves in online spaces and they feel uncomfortable, you know, so they need to be able to speak to you as a trusted adult without you overreacting. Ensure, obviously, that there are parental controls in place. Make sure that your kids are actually, you know, exposed to appropriate content. I always say that, you know, children know more than us. So it's important that when you are setting up a social media platform, you actually need to know as a parent how to do it, instead of your child learning from someone at school and then them actually being able to download the platforms themselves. I also think it's quite important, you know, that schools as well, you know, invest in digital literacy, AI tools that actually are empowering children, and ensure that kids actually know, you know, some of the things, you know, that are illegal. Because when I speak to most kids in schools, they're very shocked at some of the revelations that I share with them in terms of what's illegal online, what's not illegal, the fact that there's a digital footprint and some of the content that they post online, you know, can be there forever. But I think with children, it is also important that, you know, kids need to know how to report. They need to know how to block, you know, some of this content and some of these people who reach out to them to ask them, you know, to share this child sexual abuse material. And I think another important thing is that you need to let them that they're not, it's not their fault, and that they can actually come to you, and then that this content can actually be removed. There are many bodies like the Film and Publication Board, you know, Justice, the Minister of Justice and Correctional Services, but Justice, they are able to remove child sexual, you know, material from online spaces, you know, with the assistance of, you know, some of the internet service
1: and just,
18: providers.
1: And before I let you go,
18: they know that.
1: Before I let you go, what is the level of awareness at the moment? I'm talking for the whole country, not just one or two, you know, people or families that just may know more. What's the level of awareness around from families and their children around the issues of potential, you know, as you mentioned, whether it's sexual abuse or online sexual exploitation? What can you tell us as a percentage?
18: Yeah, I don't think there's a lot of people who actually know you know what's happening, and unless you have kids, you know, who are, you know, of an age where they have cell phones, I think then you can sort of gauge. But I think, you know, working in this space, we realize every day that not a lot of people actually know, you know, some of the dangers that come with being online, and not a lot of people actually know some of the tools that are available to actually assist them if they find themselves in situations online, whether it's cyberbullying, whether it's child sexual abuse material, whether it's revenge pornography. So we certainly need to do more as a country. And I always say that it's so important that we go back to the basics of shows like Soul City, of shows like Yizo Yizo, that are actually able to actually educate people and parents and especially the elderly in how, you know, some of these things can actually also affect them, you know, if you look at scams particularly. So I think there needs to be more awareness and back to the basics, using radio, using shows like Soul City, SABC Education, they need to be on board so that more and more people are actually empowered, you know, with their tools.
1: Let's leave it at that. Lerato Nwape, thanks for your time. There we are. Just a really a signpost about being very vigilant regarding the online threat faced by children, your children, and how do you cope with that? 4 o'clock, it's time for the news. Here's Jolani.
2: Thanks, Ashraf. Top stories this hour. Over 150,000 asylum applications remain outstanding and KZN drugs theft case postponed. Good afternoon. More than 160,000 asylum seeker appeals are yet to be processed by the Refugee Appeals Authority of South Africa. Over 90,000 cases from this backlog are inactive and have been abandoned. This is according to the authority's report that it tabled before the Portfolio Committee on Home Affairs today. The report indicates that nationals from Ethiopia, the Democratic Republic of Congo and Bangladesh are in the top three of active and inactive cases of appeals. The authority's advocate Zifla Rapeshu elaborates on the risks associated with abandoned files.
19: Some of these files have been abandoned for 10 years. We cannot say we will risk this person being exposed or being refouled if a person has abandoned their appeal for more than 10 years. So we are looking at administratively closing these files that has been dormant for an excessive period of time.
2: The Brakpan Magistrates Court has heard how the status of most murder cases in which suspended Ekurhuleni Metro Police Deputy Chief Julius Mkhwanazi is implicated are still under investigation. Mkhwanazi and five others are applying for bail in court in the east of Johannesburg. They face charges of murder and defeating the ends of justice relating to the 2026 killing of Emmanuel Mbenze. Any investigation into the murder was blocked by local law enforcement. However, a member of the National Prosecuting Authority who can't be identified applied for the matter to be reopened after some facts were not clear.
20: According to his statement, upon his arrival, Julius Mkhwanazi was briefed by Pretoria's that chief is that time again. Julius then instructed that the deceased body be removed and disposed of immediately by dumping it into the spa. Jago Hanegom was later shot and killed on the 17th of March, 2023. In respect of the witness, Sergeant Khoza, that he lived in Sakane next to a known drug den. On the night of his death, he had reportedly heard cries of help emanating from this neighbor and ongoing to investigate was shot and killed.
2: A 49-year-old man has appeared in the Port Shepstone Magistrates Court in connection with the theft of a drug consignment from the Hawks premises on the KwaZulu-Natal South Coast. The Hawks says Lucas Legabe was arrested on the 7th of this month. He initially made a court appearance in Germiston a week ago while being transferred to KwaZulu-Natal. Legabe's arrest follows an intensive investigation by members of Pretoria's Serious Organized Crime Investigation Unit. Hawks spokesperson Katleho Mohale.
21: A 49-year-old appeared in the Port Shepstone Magistrate Court following his arrest on the 7th of August
0: after an intensive investigation by the members of the Serious Organized Crime Investigation Team. And he appeared on the 11th in transit so that he is able to appear today in court. He had been in custody since then, and he will be appearing on the 8th and the 9th of September for formal bail application.
2: The Minister of Forestry, Fisheries and Environment, David Mania, says the recovery work in the Kruger National Park is progressing well. After the devastating floods in January this year, the Minister has been visiting the park recently for briefings on the 950 million rand repair project. Heavy rains damaged the park's roads, accommodation facilities and water infrastructure. During today's visit to the park, Mania says the focus is not only on the repairs, but on building resilient facilities.
5: Great progress is being made on infrastructure repairs at the Kruger National Park following severe floods earlier this year. The total cost of the damage is estimated to reach 950 million rand, and the park's management team and contractors have been hard at work to reopen facilities as soon as possible. The recovery work being undertaken is not just repairing the damage, but also building more modern and resilient facilities for the future.
2: A court in Syria has sentenced a cousin of the deposed President Bashar al-Assad to death after it convicted him of crimes including premeditated murder during the country's civil war. Wasim al-Assad was captured in June. Last week, the former president and his brother were given a death sentence in absentia for crimes against humanity. The BBC's Hugo Bashega has the details.
22: The recent verdicts have been celebrated by many Syrians who say they were frustrated with the lack of accountability for crimes committed by the Assad regime during the civil war. The authorities who headed the effort that ousted Bashar al-Assad nearly 2 years ago are framing this as a sign that they are prioritizing transitional justice, a key demand of victims and their relatives. But activists say the trials have been rushed. Wasim al-Assad is in custody in Syria, unlike his cousin Bashar, who fled to Russia with his family and is unlikely to ever face justice.
2: Recapping the top story, the Sawa, more than 160,000 asylum seeker appeals are yet to be processed by the Refugee Appeals Authority of South Africa. This is according to the authority's report that it tabled before the Portfolio Committee on Home Affairs today. For SAFM News, I'm Jonani Tulo-Mwepe.
4: And in sports this hour, Rassie to name two fly halves in Springbok squad, Premier League to publish verdicts on referee and VAR decisions, and Hamilton eyes Ferrari title push. I'll have more on this and other sports stories at 4:30.
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24: Good afternoon. We start in Pretoria with a crash on the N4. It is the Emalahleni Highway going eastbound just by Simon Vermoot. And there's quite a backlog into that scene. If trying to get through to sort of Solomon Mahlangu and off-ramp into Mamelodi. Joburg side, there's a breakdown. There's roadworks on the M1 North up by Marlborough Drive. Very heavy getting from Houghton Estate up through Melrose and up through that Sandton area today. Coming south out of Pretoria, breakdown. It's N1 by the Brakfontein Road. So from Brakfontein Interchange, heading through towards Old Joburg Road exit. That's slow as well. A lot of action around Durban. A big crash on the Kumashu Highway coming from Duff's Road at the N2 Highway. That's heavy. There's big traffic on the N2 with a breakdown going south before Spaghetti Junction. That's a queue back through Umgenna Road. And the M19 out through Reservoir Hills. You're trying to get to Pinetown, New Germany. That's very slow today. Just queuing up through that Mount Batten exit on your way towards sort of Dunkeld Road, if you like. And then Cape Town, breakdowns on the N1 outbound at Plattercliff Hill. That's slow as you bunch up towards Belleville, and the breakdown on the N1 inbound at Sable Road, causing a delay passing Canal Walk for those heading in towards Central Cape Town. With your traffic update, I'm Rob Byrne.
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1: So, still wanting to get your thoughts on what the conversation we had around, you know, cyber exploitation of young children, sexploitation in this case here, just thoughts you may want to pick up on with Zambia and now the re-election of their leader. What do you make of that? Interesting, I mean, you heard on the news, I mean, what is that 160,000 applicants for refugee status not yet documented. That is at the heart of some of the problems. We need to find out more about it, or maybe get Kizo and Tabi saying just to dig up that information, because it's so fascinating, but it's so troublesome, and I'm not too sure what the details are. So I'll be guessing for now. That means, when did they apply? How long has it taken? Why is it that still so many of them have not been processed, whether it's a yes or a no? Just something for you to consider. The other thing for you to consider is something I got touched on. I mean, when we chatted to Jacinta Ngobeni-Zuma the other day, she was very clear they're going to learn from AfriForum. Well, they are wanting to learn from AfriForum. It's very clear about that, to say we must do what they've done, you know, for their people. And I'm paraphrasing, we need to learn. What do you make of that? So ordinarily, if you're going to learn from anybody who's doing a good job, even if you sometimes don't like them, well, there's lessons to learn, right? Now, in this case, does it make sense for them to, and I'm asking the question, to learn from AfriForum? Some may say absolutely. In fact, that's why they're setting up this whole legal institute, and they will fight cases, as AfriForum has done on the one hand, but on the other, which is that AfriForum in its narrow agenda is for, you know, Afrikaans-speaking people. That it's not exclusively so, but that's clearly their narrow agenda in terms of the people that they are. That's their constituency. The third part of that is that's the same group that's agitated abroad to effectively call for huge pressure on South Africa to fight cases, as AfriForum has done on the one hand, but on the other, which is that AfriForum in its narrow agenda is for, you know, Afrikaans-speaking people. That it's not exclusively so, but that's clearly their narrow agenda in terms of the people that they are. That's their constituency. The third part of that is that's the same group that's agitated abroad to effectively call for huge pressure on South Africa and its treatment of Afrikaners. So what do you make of that in terms of, would you seek advice from AfriForum if it benefits your people, for example, even though you may think that in other ways the same AfriForum may be harming your people and your country? I'd love to get your thoughts on that. Let's talk about the Victims Charter after this.
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1: Let's certainly talk about this, and it's and you know something we sometimes tend to just ignore. There's an issue now of the development of the Victims Charter. South Africa's Victims Charter is designed to ensure that people who suffer crime are treated with dignity, given information and support, and protected throughout their criminal justice process. But for many people, it's like, okay, yes, we have that. What does it mean in practical terms? And then why then do we find that so many victims across the board still struggle across the board? Let's understand where we are with Eunice Potter, who's legal administration officer at the Department of Justice and Constitutional Development. Eunice, appreciate you engaging us on the National Pulse.
3: Good day and good afternoon to the listeners.
1: Thank you so much. Well, so first of all, I mean, tell me about this Victims Charter, and you know, and where is it now, and in terms of

0: How does it actually help those who are victims of crime?
1: Okay, the Victims Charter called the Charter for Victims of Crime. It's an official framework that was developed specifically to promote and protect the rights of the victims of crime within the criminal justice system. So now when we talk about this charter, it was adopted by our country following the UN Declaration of Basic Principles of Justice for Victims of Crime and Abuse in 1985. This is where the Victims Charter is rooted from. So when we talk about it, we are saying the charter is there to make sure that victims of crime get support, also to make sure that we eliminate secondary victimization in the criminal justice processes. It is there to ensure that the victims remain central to the justice criminal processes, and to make sure that we clarify the services that needs to be provided for the victims, and also that whenever the victims come into contact with the criminal justice system, there are expectations that are there in terms of their protection, and to make sure that there is recall when the standards are not met in terms of the services.
0: Okay, now in practical, so, I mean, so we have this Victims of Crime Charter, right? In practical terms, to what degree is it effective?
1: It is effective in the sense that when victims access the courts, they have the right. The certain rights that are instilled there in terms of the charter, the victims have the right to be treated with fairness and with respect in terms of their dignity and privacy. And they have the right to be offered information. The victims have the right to receive information as well as to be protected, to be assisted, and also to be compensated. So all these holistic rights are there in practical terms to say victims of crime have their rights, which are guaranteed in terms of this charter.
0: Yeah, I get that. What I'm asking, I understand the rights. What I am asking is, how then do we hear thousands of stories over the years that in fact victims are helpless? There's just so many examples. In many ways, you think of even whistleblowers as victims. They completely helpless and their life change, and they don't necessarily get the support that they deserve, notwithstanding the actual charter and the high ground the charter takes in supporting them.
1: I think maybe that stems from the public awareness in terms of this right, because now the awareness needs to speak to the broader community in order to be able to respond to the victim's cry. Now then, if the victim's charter is there, the community needs to be empowered in terms of boosting the trust to report cases. In terms of also mobilizing for community support. Where there is a lower reporting of cases, the awareness of the victim center will then boost the community in terms of trust into the justice system, where they will be able now to report their cases more in numbers.
0: Yeah, but I mean, I hear you, and I'm not saying you have the answers, but I mean, aren't we not in a case that no matter what these plans are, that the reality on the ground is just so totally different? There's a sense of helplessness. Some may even say that, you know, when does one become a victim? I mean, maybe you can answer, when does one become a victim? Because I'll tell you why. If you're living in a society where there's gang warfare and there's helplessness, in fact, even not being able to walk in the streets alone already ensures that you already are a victim.
1: Correct.
0: Yeah, so what I'm saying, the reality on the ground is so different from the honorable ideals of the Victims Charter.
1: It might be different depending on the type of matters that you'll be handling. from the point of my explanation in terms of the victims, because this is what I'm dealing with on a daily basis. We are speaking about the protection of the vulnerable people, which we are saying they need to be helped so much in order to access justice into the court processes. We're speaking about children, we're speaking about elderly people, we're speaking about disabled people as well as women.
0: Okay. Any final thought you may wish to add very quickly?
1: What I was going to say is people need to know that the Charter for Victims of Crime is there to assist them and be able to know that where is they have issues or cases that they need to report. We have the Department of Correctional Services, the SAPS, the Office of the Social Development, also the Public Health that can able to assist them in terms of taking the complaints further. And I'm also going to say people need to be informed of the victims' charter, because awareness raising platforms are there and people are not taking them seriously, because this is where we want to share information in terms of helping and building our society. Mm. Whenever there are awareness programs designed, people must come in numbers to get the information in order that we should build each other and promote a safe environment for the victim.
0: Okay, let's leave it at that. Appreciate your time, Eunice Porto, Legal Administration Officer at the Department of Justice and Constitutional Development. At the heart of that conversation is what is called South Africa's Victims Charter. How much do you know about that? How much relief has the Victims Charter brought to you when in need?
2: With the ever-changing financial landscape, it can be difficult to make sense of all the moves at times. Join me, Jimmy Moyaha, on the SAFM Market Update with MoneyWeb, Mondays to Thursdays, 6 to 7pm, as we break down the key market trends, top financial stories, and smart investment insights all in one place. It's everything you need to stay financially informed and ahead of the curve.
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0: Right, I'll get your reaction. In fact, people are reacting around the issue of Martin March and AfriForum, and that, let's call it a collaboration. If at the very base level, it's simply just giving advice, or if not, just being exposed to what they do and learning from them. I mean, is that a good thing? You'd want to learn from others, wouldn't you? Especially those that do what they do well. But is the converse also that the same grouping and how effective they've been in South Africa, they've been also in a position where they've actually lobbied USA and the US government around our government and our people? And how does that fit in that when you learn from them? I mean, just like to get your thoughts on that too, right? Okay, let's talk about this. More than 2,000 mothers in the Western Cape have now enrolled in the Kulisa Care Pilot, which is testing whether better nutrition and community healthcare support can give babies a stronger start in life. Let's find out more about it with Mirelle Wenger, who's the MEC for the Department of Health and Wellness in the Western Cape. We've chatted before. Good to connect with you once again on the National Pulse.
4: Thanks, Ashraf. Nice to chat again.
0: Thank you. Right. Let's talk about this. I mean, first of all, maybe let's start with the reality. When we're talking about, children who are devoid of nutrition and therefore the issues of stunting and how it affects them is one thing. Give us a sense of the reality first. What are the numbers? How many people affected?
4: Right. So we did a stunting baseline survey a few years ago. And through that, we found that about 17.5% of children under 5 in our province are stunted. And if we look at children under 2, it's nearly 1 in 5. So, stunting is a huge problem, which can affect cognitive development, can affect education outcomes, as well as long-term health. And it's, I think, one of South Africa's most urgent, but sometimes invisible crises.
0: Mm. All right. What's then the plan? I mean, let's talk about, what is being done specifically around this Kulisa Care Pilot project.
4: Right, so the idea behind Kulisa Care, Kulisa means to grow in isiXhosa, is to test a cash and care model, and also to then to embed it within an existing public health system to help support nutritionally vulnerable moms and babies during one of the most vulnerable times in their life. So it's a pilot to see if this type of intervention can function in real-world conditions. You know, that means inside busy clinics and within the realities of South Africa's public health system. What it does is it combines monthly food vouchers with intensive community health worker support for vulnerable pregnant moms who've been identified as being

0: Children who are stunted have more difficult time at school. They tend to drop out of school early. Unfortunately, their access to the economy is often poor. And it, ultimately, what it means is that children who are stunted end up becoming or end up in a cycle of poverty that is perpetuated, often ending up having children of their own who are stunted as well because of that cycle of poverty. And that's absolutely something we have to stop and do everything we can to prevent, because it can, a child's circumstances at birth should never determine their chance at a healthy future.
1: So, I mean, this is, you know, the pilot project. What happens next?
0: Right. So the pilot, so the, first of all, the food voucher is specifically for protein-rich, nutritious foods, plus the community healthcare work. So we're testing it until the moms whose babies on the program have reached 6 months old. We've had a huge cohort. We've now reached the 2,000 moms mark, which we're very proud of. And now the program will continue until all the babies of those moms have reached 6 months old. All along, we have a research consortium that is doing monitoring and evaluation of various different metrics to see if this type of intervention works. If it works, you know, we would like to then, you know, we will then have sufficient evidence to see how this type of project could be scaled more widely to more moms across the province.
1: Okay. That would be my next question. Let's see how it can be rolled out. Let's see how that plays out then in the end. Thank you for your time. Much appreciate you engaging us here on the National Pulse MSC. Well, there we are. You may want to comment about that again. You know, the issue of malnutrition and being malnourished and, you know, I can say sometimes we know, in fact, we don't know. We don't know if we don't know, but there's clearly people listening in on the show. You could be one of them. You would know firsthand the impact of being, you know, malnourished and suffering from being, you know, from malnutrition, the impact that it has, you know, it could be you, your family, extended families, in a way that, that others who may, I don't know, live in big cities, suburbs, may have no idea. They may just say, we understand, but they don't really understand. So perhaps you can talk about it, because one of the features that we must highlight is the issue of inequality and the impact of poverty and inequality that it has on you know, families, on people and communities versus those that don't. And it's a perpetual race that you run, that you find yourself losing that race. It's really sad. So perhaps teach me something so that I don't prescribe to you. If you know much more about the impact it's had, you certainly can let me know. Let's get to some of your thoughts. By the way, talking about that, we'll chat to the Public Protector's Office after five, because they've now found Anasfas as well as universities guilty of systemic maladministration. There's a whole range of recommendations made. It's not good hearing. But there we are, right? Let's get back to some of the thoughts we've picked up today.
2: Afternoon, Ashraf. Ashraf, when it comes to Madawa Commission, I think as a country, we somehow have lost focus, because yes, people who committed crime must be arrested, but we should also be looking out at the loopholes that are there within our systems and our institutions in order to make sure that after this whole storm, we're able to rebuild those institutions and make sure that those systems and institutions are working in such a way that these kind of occurrences do not happen again. And I'm afraid that our conversation has always been who's right or who's wrong, who should be, go to prison, who should be president, who should not, and we're not looking at rebuilding these institutions. Thank you. This is Paul from Freire.
1: Got that. There's more to come from you. Lots more comment about Minister Ramakgopa in terms of just how qualified he may be, and some of the criticism and some of the blind comments. And I say blind comments that audience and we're all part of this Pulse community that, you know, you make. 4:30, here's the news headlines with Jolani Tulungwepe.
3: Thanks, Ashraf. Good afternoon. Making headlines, the special investigating unit says it has been able to recover billions of rands that were awarded unlawfully to different contracts. The NPA, together with the Hawks and the SIU, are briefing the Standing Committee on Public Accounts about proclamations, referrals, and the

0: prosecution of cases over the years. More than 160,000 asylum seeker appeals are yet to be processed by the Refugee Appeals Authority of South Africa. This is according to the authority's report that it tabled before the Portfolio Committee on Home Affairs today. And the Brakpan Magistrates Court has heard how the status of most of murder cases in which suspended Ekurhuleni Metro Police Deputy Chief Julius Mkhwanazi is implicated are still under investigation. Mkhwanazi and five others are applying for bail in the court in the east of Johannesburg. Greg Khosa will have the details at 5 o'clock for SAFM News. I'm Jolani Tulo Wepe.
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2: Good afternoon. We kickstart in Joburg with a crash on the Mike 1 North. Caller Drive, pretty heavy backlogs getting up from Houghton through into that Melrose area today. Also, a breakdown on the N3 North at Van Buren. So delays as you route up from the cement factory side. N1 heading north, slow as far as New Road. N1 going south, backlogging down to Winnie Mandela. Looks like a breakdown around the four-ways off-ramp. Pretoria's N1 North, fairly busy for a Tuesday afternoon between the R21 and the Linwood Road off-ramp. There's a crash on the N4 heading out of Pretoria at Simon Vermouth on your way to Mamelodi. That remains slow. Durban, N2 South, jam-packed today from Queen Nandi Drive all the way effectively to Spaghetti Junction. There are three broken down vehicles just south of Umgene Road, and that's why it's so heavy. The whole Umbilo, Bayhead, Rossborough area, jam-packed with truck congestion. If you're heading along the M7, South Coast Road, Bayhead Road, it's you and a ton of trucks today. Cape Town breakdowns on the M1 out of town at Plattecliff Hill. That's pretty slow if you're trying to get out through towards the Belleville area. A breakdown on the N1 inbound at Sable Road causing delays, and still no traffic lights on Stellenbosch Arterial at Delft Main. So from Belha heading out towards the R300, that Stellenbosch Arterial very slow. With your traffic updates, I'm Rob Byrne.
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3: Right, Tumi, you spoke about, you know, the delay Springbok team announcement, but there's some news coming out of the Bok camp, right?
4: Yes, Springbok coach Rassie Rasmus has confirmed that he will start with two fly halves in his match day 23 against the All Blacks on Saturday in the first of four tests as the battle for the number 10 jersey continues. Manny Lebok, Andre Pollard and Sasha Feinberg Mgomezulu are all competing for a place in the team. And Erasmus has kept his starting combination under wraps, but his decision to include two fly halves is likely to add further interest to the selection. The Springboks' final combination is expected to be confirmed on Thursday. In terms of football, the race for the South African Football Association presidency has taken another turn with the Save Our Safa faction, also known as the Forces of Change, who have thrown their support behind presidential candidate Sandile Zungu, saying that it is preparing to go to court over what it claims are unfair tactics by the Football Transformation Forum. Now, the Forces of Change have also raised concerns about the independence of people appointed by SAFA to oversee elections at regional and local football association congresses. The group says that it has written to CAF, FIFA and SASCOC about its concerns, but claims that it has not received a response. Here's Chairperson Lebogang Riet.
5: We are reaching a state where all these other matters must just be sent to court, because no other body is trying to listen to us. If you go back to the letters that were written to SASCOC, to letters that were written to DSEC, FIFA and CAF, nobody is listening. So we have no other recourse to start taking these matters to court, because our people are being victimized left, right, and center. Regions are being stolen, if I must put it like that. That is why you will realize that not everybody will be in a position to stand up and say, look here, I'm not supporting this. Because they know that through the office of the CEO, there will be attacks.
4: Meanwhile, Senegal have confirmed Patrick Vieira as their new head coach, succeeding Pape Thiaw, who was dismissed after the recent World Cup. The appointment of Vieira, who was born in Senegal, is a strategic move, according to the federation said in a social media post. They're aiming to establish a high-level technical setup in line with their country's sporting ambitions. Elsewhere, the Premier League is set to become more transparent about refereeing decisions this season. For the first time, fans will be able to see the full judgments made by the key match incidents panel on major referee and VAR decisions. Now, the five-member panel reviews and votes on important incidents, then gives feedback to clubs and match officials. Until now, those full judgments were kept private. Now, the Premier League says that publishing them will give fans a clearer understanding of how controversial decisions are reviewed. Ending things off with motorsport, as the 2026 Formula One season resumes, Lewis Hamilton sits second in the Drivers' Championship, 50 points behind Mercedes rookie Kimi Antonelli, with Charles Leclerc a further 31 points adrift. Hamilton reclaimed runner-up spot before the summer break, but admitted frustration at costly errors and penalties in recent races, including infractions at Silverstone, Spa and Hungary. For Ferrari to mount a serious title challenge, Hamilton and Leclerc must deliver consistent results across the remaining 12 rounds while cutting out mistakes. The team also needs to sustain pressure on Mercedes in the constructor standings, aiming for the first driver's crown in 19 years. And Hamilton has made it clear that his focus is on eliminating errors and maximizing Ferrari's evolving pace to keep Antonelli's lead within reach. That is it from my side. However, Ashraf, I see today you're wearing that Springbok green color. Right.
3: Yeah, I thought, you know what, I'll audition for the box since the team's not yet been announced. And just to be clear, I'm not wearing the Springbok jersey. It's classic Springbok green, like racing green color, right? Plain knit top. And the point is, I've got the colors. I just need the badge. So I'm auditioning right now in the hope that Rossi will say, hey, come on, man. Whatever, you know, if this guy's got the, what's it, he's got the gears, he's got something to get us onto the pitch working to be the All Blacks, I'll take a chance and try it.
4: Which position?
3: No, I'm not going to say left out. I like the fact if they've got space for two fly halves, why can't they get a third fly half? I'll do some little kicking here. Like American football, you know, you just come on the pitch and you kick and you walk straight off. That's all you do. Naz Mota did it once.
4: Well, I'll have more on other sports in the next hour.
1: In case you missed it.
6: Another type of attack I want to ask about is digital sextortion. How does that tend to be carried out and against who?
7: You know, when we look at sextortion, criminals are exploiting something very human. They're exploiting fear and shame and reputational harm. And the criminal's objective isn't the image of itself. It's that emotional leverage they create to pressure someone into paying quickly. And, you know, like I said, AI has dramatically increased the scale and the sophistication of that type of attack.
6: Leticia Sare, AI and digital policy expert.
1: That was the Daily Discourse with Joanne Joseph. Before there was the SAFM you know today, there was the English service. 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
8: 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Good morning, Mr. Raphael.
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1: Through the release of Nelson Mandela.
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1: 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This August, SAFM looks back at the journey that brought us here. 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
3: And Paswana and Patleta's got all those numbers. You want to pick up with APSA's half-yearly results, Paswana? Go for it.
14: Yeah. Absa, they reported on the first half yearly results. They're solid results. Financially, they're doing well. Profits, especially in special, were up around 7.9%, improving ROE at 15%. Their credit space is holding up 5% to 1.5 trillion, thanks to strong demand coming through the vehicle finance, business banking, even investment banking, modest growth coming filtering through when you look at the likes of home loans and unsecured ones. Good thing is that these quality Stage 3 loans have declined, signaling that there are fewer borrowers that are among the distressed portions. Their deposits are up 8%. Total income, though, is modestly up 4% as the net interest margins fell due to the poor performance coming from Africa markets. Management, however, saw that a solid balance sheet paid a higher dividend, up 8.3% at 8.50 per share. Stock, though, reaction was just rather flat, up just around 0.1%. Investors seeking more evidence regarding the revenue growth going into the second half, with in terms of South Africa showing further momentum recovery and Africa making a U-turn. When we look at the markets last night, the ceasefire and the MOU expired basically, and oil prices ticked up during the day. And as investors should concern that US and Iran are still not talking, and Trump did confirm that that's not happening, but gains were kept as he came back and also informed that all mines were removed from Hormuz. And the gains from the oil prices basically went flat at $90.80 a barrel. When you look at bond yields, they also pull from their highs on concern of sticky inflation and volatility, which is also reflecting that they also pulled back, and they are reflecting that it's more manageable. There is exhaustion, especially when you look at the oil price, which is a big driver. So good news is that they're still expecting good news on the horizon. Dollar was muted. Gold is their losses towards $4,400 an ounce. When you look at the equities, they also eased some of their losses but remained under pressure. Nasdaq was down 1%, S&P down 0.5%. In Europe, you see the FTSE gained up 0.4%, DAX kept down 0.4%. JSE eased these losses to around about 0.7% as resources is down 1%. Financials and industrials down 0.5%. When you look at the currency, rand is on a more weaker level, but still okay. 16.22 against the dollar, 18.78 against the euro, and 21.97 against the pound.
3: Right, perfect. Thanks for that, Sir Paswani. We'll connect tomorrow. We have an hour of the markets, full details, in fact, deep dive with Jimmy Moyaha from 6 to 7.
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3: Right, let's get to some of your thoughts, right? So here's a comment first. AfriForum is the best organization to learn from. It doesn't mean you're going to do everything they do, but the thing they are good at surpasses anyone else in the country. Nobody represents their people better than AfriForum. Viva AfriForum. And saying, by the way, the Buddha built this country, which then leads you onto another whole conversation. But it does, I mean, and there's pictures, by the way, today of Kali Creel together with Jacinda Ngobeyi-Zuma together, and they'll reflect their meeting and what came out of it, right? Butana and Rosebank, go for it.
16: Good afternoon, my brother Ashraf.
3: Yeah, good talking to you, man.
16: The breakdown is not completely transparent, but we appreciate it, but it's not completely transparent.
3: So why do you then appreciate it if it's not transparent?
16: No, it doesn't tell us. We are also paying for the overrun. We are also paying for the 400 billion that was taken from Eskom and put to Treasury. Doesn't tell us. It doesn't tell us those details. Doesn't tell us that the chap they purchased the equipment at 76 million and the equipment was never used. We are paying for the money that they cannot recover from the customers, including 83 billion that was right off from people of Soweto. I'm sorry, guys, but that's the truth. That's transparent,
3: okay.
16: That thing.
3: All right. You've made your point strongly, as always, Butana, in Rosebank. Let's get further comments. In fact, here's one about Uber. Just listen to this.
17: Afternoon, Ashraf and the listeners. I think it is high time that the government should seriously engage the Uber holding companies, these e-hailing holding companies. Because now, if you check, there are a lot of robberies on these operators, on the drivers. And I don't think what it is fair for the e-hailing holding companies just to make profit out of this business without actually investing back, plowing back to by assisting the government to fight this surge of criminal activities on their operators. So I think government needs to get these people on board, because we are going to very soon we are going to lose lives, a lot of lives of operators, if the e-hailing operators are not going to come on board. Thank you very much.
3: Okay, got that. Right then, I mean, there's lots of talk about that. Now, here's another one on the issue of the Minister of Electricity.
18: Hi, good afternoon, Ashraf and the listeners. Ashraf, I just want to challenge the last caller who said that the Minister is not an electrical engineer. It is a lie. Don't mislead people. You don't need to be an electrical engineer to be a power station manager or to understand the generation of power. That is why there's different components. You get mechanical engineers, you get chemical engineers, you get electrical engineers on power stations, because there's different components. So you don't need an electrical engineer. It's a lie. It's misleading. Thank you, Rudolf Witbank and Mpumalanga.
3: Point made from Rudolf. It's something we've been talking about at different levels. By the way, you do know when I took over this show, well, renamed to the National Pulse, the person I replaced was Alderman St-Pierre, right? So, I mean, his tweet today is interesting. It says, breaking news. After a nearly 3-year hiatus, and you need to listen to the words carefully, okay? After a nearly 3-year hiatus, I'm pleased to announce that I'm back behind the mic. Radio, my first love. And now you're thinking, what is he going to say next? I'll be co-hosting The Full Circle with Bridget Masinga on SAFM Radio as we celebrate 90 years of SAFM. And that happens tomorrow. So not forever, just for the day. Yeah, I'll run on with Bridget tomorrow. Of course, you know, her show is on from 1 to 3 before the show. So I'm sure you'll be listening in, right? Okay, let's get to more comments. And here's one.
19: Hi, Ashraf. You know, I can understand the need to advocate for freedom of speech and all of those things, but we also need to be careful not to allow individuals to be rude and disrespectful, irrespective of whether it's a minister or fellow caller or the average show on the street. But we need to be careful. There's a lot of ways he could have expressed his displeasure than calling names like that. Anonymous Cape Town.
3: Well, I mean, you raise an important point. I mean, look, I think, you know, if a person is using a swear word, it's out. If a person is committing an act of slander, that would also be out, but there's no verification. But if a person's expressing an opinion to say so-and-so is an idiot, that means they would think that the person is not delivering, doesn't know what he's doing. I mean, is that a normal word that one can use to describe someone that, according to you, underperforms or doesn't know? And that would be derogatory? I'm actually asking the question as opposed to giving an answer. I'm probably sitting on the fence on that one. I mean, part of me says don't use the word idiot. Another one says in a democracy like ours, one of the things we are able to do is get people to express themselves, as long as they're not being completely derogatory. And you may say this could be derogatory or not.
20: Good afternoon, Ashraf. Talking about elections, I have a question to the IEC more specifically. As we check the people who actually assist them in putting out the election, they usually take people who are already employed in the system, like teachers and nurses and stuff like that, while not focusing on people who are actually unemployed. And I refuse to look at it as a competency issue. I think anybody who has a matric can be trained, even if it takes a month, to properly assist the IEC in running elections. So why do they focus on people who are already employed, who already have a stable income, instead of looking at people who do not have jobs? Thank you. This is KG from Mkulin.
3: All right, got that. And Ashraf, the issue of regarding ASCOM tariffs needs to be revised revisited as a matter of urgency, as neighboring countries are paying less than the locals, as is the case in phone charges, especially airtime and data. We need to see more interventions by the government to change pricing that favours the poor and locals, and the days of overcharging the population are over. Lastly, all the analysts have been making outcries regarding the matter for a very long time, from TG. Right, point taken, TG, and many would completely concur with you on that. Right, here we are.
0: Ashraf, good afternoon. Flores from a beautiful winelands. Ashraf, unfortunately, this is not going to ease up, especially with the 16-year-old from Malmesbury who was sought after by the FBI with child pornography. And with AI, who's here to stay, kids are going to get more savvy and younger on how to get access to the dark web and all these websites. So yeah, I think it's just a whole educational thing that kids needs to be warned from an early age, the dangers of these kind of things. Have a good job, bye-bye.
3: Okay, thank you for that. Well, I think many will concur with you on that too. Okay, I'll tell you what. I mean, here's, so listen to this one about AfriForum.
21: Afternoon, Ashraf. We cannot praise AfriForum because they benefited from apartheid opportunities. So black people, they didn't have those opportunities. Therefore, we cannot praise them that they are the best organization. They benefited from apartheid. Therefore, they must return what they stole before. Aubrey.
3: Aubrey, thank you. Well, you know, you raise another important issue. There's no doubt their solidity, their funding, their ability to raise funding comes from a historical advantage that clearly has not been narrowed or flattened at all this time in South Africa. So that's true. The counter argument to that, and it's not an AfriForum argument, is like those that have been in power, the black majority, three decades in, what have they done to further the aims of the majority of South Africans? Something to consider.
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24: For 90 years, South Africa has changed. Governments have changed. Generations have changed. Technology has changed. But through it all, one thing has remained. The conversation. From the voices of yesterday.
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26: Good morning and welcome to the Sunday edition of the JSB Halford. I'm Michelle Constantin.
27: 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You are extremely popular this morning, Minister Manuel. Is there something wrong with our finances?
28: 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Welcome to Otherwise on SAFM, South Africa's news and information leader. My name is Shadow Chpala.
29: So, you know how important social grants are, right? 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
24: To the voices shaping tomorrow. 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
3: Right, let's, we can talk about other things. You do know that we've been celebrating and reflecting SAFM at 90 and the different iterations of SAFM too. So we're going to talk about that in just a moment. But in the meantime, here's some celebration. Harmony Gold Mining Company Limited congratulates the 2026 Enactus South Africa National Champion Nelson Mandela University on the Batopele BioLoop Africa project and for the passion, creativity and resilience shown by the team. For two decades, Harmony has proudly partnered with Enactus South Africa to power the next generation of innovators, entrepreneurs and change makers. Investing in education is central to Harmony's commitment to building thriving, future-ready communities. And the message says we thank every participant, finalist and stakeholder for making this remarkable 20-year journey one of innovation, opportunity and shared success. And this message is brought to you by Harmony, proud platinum sponsor of Enactus South Africa for 20 years.
24: Ashraf Gada on SAFM.
3: Right, well, what about SAFM? We've been celebrating now for 90 years. Many of us were not alive when it all started. And of course, there were name changes that took place that reflected the people that were in charge at the time. So since democracy, it is SAFM, which I think is most appropriate because it does mean South Africa FM. Having said all of that, Robert Kigongo is a sustainable development analyst and writer based in Uganda, and he's put a piece together reflecting on the magic of radio, but also drawing on his experience of SAFM. So, in fact, he's been inspired by that. Well, what a good time to talk to you, Robert. Hi.
2: Hi.
3: Thank you for joining us.
2: I'm exceedingly humbled and profoundly honored to be hosted by SAFM as you celebrate 90 years. Or an anniversary, shaping broadcasting, nurturing talents, soothing our ears with sweet voices and good music, but most importantly, inspiring generations of journalists and listeners. What a time to be alive.
3: Well, wonderful. Well, we are honored that, in fact, you have taken the time to reference, firstly, SAFM at 90, and then talk about the general broadcasting industry, you know, beyond that, right? First, let's talk about the SAFM at 90. I mean, you, what I picked up is you've listened to the radio station. So did you listen when you were in South Africa or whether you were in Uganda at the time? When have you been listening?
2: I remember growing up as a child, the voices on radio filled our home long before I even understood the power of it. Those stories, I can assure you, inspired a lifelong love of storytelling. And here I am writing articles week in, week out, from Kampala to Nairobi to Johannesburg, as a way of storytelling. And I strongly believe these stories are shaping national policies, perspectives, multilateralism, opinions, and psychosocial behaviors. I was glad to be invited by SAFM when I first wrote my first piece in the Mail and Guardian paper of South Africa. And what amused me was the innovation of SAFM. After the interview, a while, they shared a podcast. And that podcast was shared across. And trust me, the issues that actually put in the paper were amplified and caused a very, very big impact. So that cannot be underestimated. That overweighs any history of listenership.
3: Yeah, I think that's a good point, because I mean, you write the piece, we pick up on the piece, we then talk to you live, we create the podcast, you share all of that, the piece, the live interview for those listening, and the podcast to your own audience besides ours, and it's like win-win-win across the board. Right, having said all of that, you then have a thought, and here's the question: is radio still vital in the social media era? What are your thoughts?
2: It's definitely a yes from me. Considering the surge of social media that is spreading misinformation and disinformation, radio remains vital as a gateman for verified information and professional journalism. The rise of citizen journalism and citizen journalism is pushing media to the wall, the entire media landscape to the wall. Imagine media is shifting away from seeking truth to seeking influence, and radio is now the gateman to truth.
3: So explain that in the pursuit to seek influence, in this case here, versus truth, why would then radio still be able to stand its ground?
2: Radio has stood their ground, I can assure you. The challenge is that people are now sourcing their information from social media first, but this information is not verified. You are not sure whether it's true. It's mainly propaganda, but radio has been at least been able to keep those ethical values that sieve information and then deliver it to the public, that eventually informs the public to make better decisions or to have at least verified information in a sea of information everywhere. So in the information value chain, radio still plays that vital role, despite the apps that we have that are spreading all sorts of information, and despite the masses shifting away to social media as their primary source. So radio remains the source of verified information.
3: Well, I mean, interesting,
2: and that alone shouldn't be underestimated.
3: All right. Well, look, we've got 30 seconds. So quick answer on this one here. I mean, there's been, you know, a drop off in terms of consumption of news via print media. We see that every day. radio, I mean, yes, there's been a consumption of digital, and you're saying everybody's been a citizen reporter and creating their own thing. And you're saying radio, in your thoughts, has not received that fall off. Why do you think then, you know, what gives radio the edge? Give me a 30-second answer.
2: When radio recruits professional journalists, it also keeps under the policies of their main national broadcasters, under the key regulations. I think that protects radio from such interventions and such changes that are happening in our world at a very, very rapid speed. So, but it's also upon radio to integrate innovations and then create a lot of creativity, like it is doing right now, having live stream on TikToks, doing Twitter spaces, innovations like podcast. So that doesn't really mean that radio is up against social media, but the two can complement each other, but radio remains a valid source of verified information and true information, like it has done for the last decades and decades.
3: Well, thank you for sharing. People. Thank you for sharing that, Robert. Your time is up for now, but it doesn't mean we may not talk to you with your own further thought leader opinion on something in Uganda sometime down the line. Who knows? You never know, right? Much appreciate your time. Yeah, there we are. Radio, important, critically so, but has had to also embrace digital. It's pretty obvious. It has to do that. Greg Hose has got the news at 5.
1: Thank you, Ashraf. Billions in unlawful contracts recovered in condemnation of Afghan bomb attack. Good day to you. The SIU says it's been able to recover billions of rands awarded unlawfully in different contracts. The NPA, together with the Hawks and the investigating unit, are briefing Parliament's Standing Committee on Public Accounts about proclamations, referrals and the prosecution of cases over the years. The NPA is in Kebakanyani.
4: The first column shows the value of contracts that were set aside by the SIU, which is 3.81 billion, and the second one shows the amount that was subsequently recovered by the SIU, which is 2.9. Asked us to present on one of them is Eskom, and on the slide we show the matters of Eskom that we're able to do asset recovery on. The first one being Eskom ABB, a 2.5 billion contract was set aside, and 1.57 billion was recovered by the SIU, and by asset forfeiture unit, there was 2.5 billion that was recovered.
1: More than 160,000 asylum seeker appeals are yet to be processed by the Refugee Appeals Authority of SA. More than 90,000 cases from this backlog are inactive and have been abandoned. That's according to the authority's report tabled before Parliament's Portfolio Committee on Home Affairs today. The report indicates that nationals from Ethiopia, the DRC and Bangladesh are in the top three cases of appeals. The appeals authorities, Zilpa Rapesh.
5: Some of these files have been abandoned for 10 years. We cannot say we will risk this person being exposed or being refouled if a person has abandoned their appeal for more than 10 years. So we are looking at administratively closing these files that has been dormant for an excessive period of time.
1: The Brakpan Magistrates Court east of Johannesburg has heard how the status of most murder cases in which the suspended Deputy Ekurhuleni Metro Police Chief Julius Mkhwanazi is implicated are still under investigation. Mkhwanazi and five others are applying for bail. They face charges of murder and defeating the ends of justice relating to the 2022 killing of businessman Emmanuel Mbense. Any investigation into the murder was blocked by local law enforcement. However, a member of the NPA who cannot be identified applied for the matter to be reopened after some facts were not clear.
6: According to his statement, upon his arrival, Julius Mkhwanazi was briefed by Pretoria's that chief is that time again. Julius then instructed that the deceased body be removed and disposed of immediately by dumping it into the spa. Jago Hanegom was later shot and killed on the 17th of March, 2023. In respect of the witness, Sergeant Khoza, that he lived in Zakane next to a known drug den. On the night of his death, he had reportedly heard cries of help emanating from this neighbor, and on going to investigate, was shot and killed.
1: Two suspects allegedly involved in the theft and removal of guardrails from road networks across KwaZulu-Natal are expected to appear in the Kwadakuza Magistrates Court on the province's north coast tomorrow. They were arrested while allegedly removing the guardrails. Police say during police questioning, one of the suspects allegedly led investigators to a contractor in KwaMashu. Reports say the contractor then assisted police in tracing the alleged kingpin of the operation, who was then arrested. A spokesperson for the Provincial Transport Department in Dabazikhlesebi.
7: What we have decided to do, is to continue an investigation, because there is, quite a lot of information coming forward, and we want to, deal with the guardrail mafia. The MEC, Sponsor Duma, has also announced that, he is now going to be using the presidential proclamation R156 of 2024, just bringing in more resources, the SIU, getting the asset forfeiture unit to come in, investigate and also seize assets of, those that are behind the work of the guardrail mafia.
1: A UN expert on Afghanistan, Richard Bennett, has condemned an explosion at a school in the capital Kabul that has wounded dozens of students. The BBC's Anbarasan Ehirajan has more.
8: The blast happened at a private primary school for girls and boys in the western Dasht-e-Barshi area of Kabul, which is home to the Shia Azara community. A teacher at the school told the BBC Afghan service that one of the students may have been carrying unexploded ordnance that went off. It's not clear how the student picked it up. Taliban police officials said several children sustained minor injuries and they were investigating. Afghanistan is littered with live ammunition and unexploded ordnance after decades of war and conflict.
1: Top story, the SIU says it's been able to recover billions of rands awarded unlawfully in different contracts. That's SAFM News, I'm Greg Huss.
9: In sports this hour, MTN 8 tickets go on sale. Rossi to name two fly halves in Springbok squad and SA Golfers' 13th Continental Crown. More details at 5:30.
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11: We started Pretoria with a very heavy backlog on the M1 North today. It's a crash up by Gaasfontein and then what appears to be an obstruction after Linwood Road before the N4. So those two incidents together are causing a massive queue across all lanes. Starts at Boerter Avenue, only ends once you get past the Linwood Road. If you know your alternatives, might be a good afternoon to be on those. The N4 out towards Mamelodi, queuing into a fatal crash by Simon Vermoota. Quite a big backlog of traffic on that N4. Leaving Pretoria this afternoon. Joburg's M3, Limbro Park down to Germiston looking quite slow. The N1 just sitting between Buccleuch Interchange and the William Mandela off-ramp to four ways. And if you're on the M1 North, Buccleuch through to about Samrand Road. Fairly busy on that run through Midrand area today. Now, crossing to Durban, we've had a series of breakdowns on the N2 southbound between Umgeta Road and Spaghetti Junction. Traffic is dreadful all the way back through to Queen Nundy Drive. There are about four broken down vehicles on that N2 south. And that's why it's so badly backed up. In Under Road, out from Sea Cow Lake over the N2 highway towards the Parlock area, that is very slow. And a bit of an issue just around the Cliffdale or Key Ridge area, at least, from the M13 joint, getting up to Key Ridge on your way to Cliffdale, heading to Pietermaritzburg. That's very slow as well. Cape Town today, Marine Drive out to Boundary Road is slow. N1 leaving town, busy from the city centre, past a breakdown at Platycliff, and then traffic congestion all the way through to Brackenfell, and still no traffic lights. Stellenbosch Arterial at Delft, Maine, holding you up from Belhar into the Delft area. With your traffic update, I'm Rob Byrne.
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3: We've still had more people commenting about the AfriForum March and March meet-up. And how do you analyze it? I mean, what for you are the pluses in that meet-up and what for you are the minuses, if anything? And you can share your own thoughts on that, too. We'll chat to Tembisa Fakude just now, well, in about 20 past, around the developments in Zambia, with their leader being re-elected and what that means for Zambia, what that means for South Africa. You also know, as part of the SAFM at 90, we've got this documentary tracing the whole history of South Africa, mirroring SAFM over the years and vice versa. So we play the next episode of that around 5:45. So listen out for that too, right? Well, what about the episode of Anisfest? There's been a finding from the public protector that is a huge cause for concern. We'll talk about that next.
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3: Right, let's, in fact, we'll talk to the Deputy Public Protector in a moment, but before we get there, listen to this message. Mzansi Nizwile, Delicious Festival is entering a new era with SABC as its official broadcast partner. Through the power and reach of SABC, we bring you the music, the food, the fashion, the culture of Delicious to audiences across the country. So set your alarms now or fill in the calendar, because it happens on the 10th and 11th of April next year, 2027, at the Kyalami Grand Prix Circuit. It's a date.
0: Ashraf Garda is streaming live now on Facebook, YouTube, and X at SAFM Radio.
3: Right, much to talk about regarding, you know, I would say the troubled Anisfest, and the problem with the troubled Anisfest is the impact it has on, you know, students, or troubled students, and therefore troubled youth and troubled country. And there are some findings that are quite significant. The public protector advocate Koleka Katleka released a Section 7-9 notice today, setting out findings of systemic deficiencies in the administration, governance, funding. And I need to say this again just for emphasis, okay? The findings are systemic deficiencies in the administration, governance, funding, coordination, and oversight of the student financial aid. According to the findings cited by the public protector in an investigation into NSFAS, which is the National Students Financial Aid Scheme, more than, listen to this one, 40,000 students, 40,000, at 76 higher education institutions were improperly funded to the value of 5.1 billion rands. Right, let's find out more about it. I'm sure you want to know. Advocate Dinky Dube is the Deputy Public Protector of South Africa. Appreciate your time, Deputy Public Protector. Thanks for joining us on the National Pulse.
14: Thank you very much, Ashraf, and thank you for having me.
3: Thank you. So, I mean, these findings at face value, they seem pretty damning in terms of the words used, right?
14: Indeed. So what you had referred to in your remarks, opening remarks, really relates to the investigation that was done by the Special Investigating Unit. So part of what we've done as a public protector, we've looked at how other law enforcement agencies, as well as other oversight institutions, have done, for example, your Auditor General over the years in terms of how student funding, in particular NSFAS, has been handling the process of student funds in the higher education sector. So as you have indicated, we have covered quite a lot of ground. The issues are quite broad in terms of the systemic deficiencies that the investigation uncovers. And if I may, just to highlight a few, for example, as part of the investigation, we've looked at not only the legislative policy framework, but we've also looked at the institution and the design in terms of the model Act for facilitating funding for students. Mm. We've also looked at part of the report is about the governance instability issues that we've all come to know around NSFAS, and that is as broad as how the report goes. But the impact to the students, as you have indicated in the introduction, really ranges from we've got students who meet way of their studies, the funding is withdrawn. We've also had incidences of a number of students after completion are not able to get copies of their qualifications because they are withdrawn as a result of NSFAS really not processing payments to the universities. So in the main, that is really the focus of the investigation by the public protector.
3: Okay. And therefore, as part of the findings, and I'll read this because I think we need clarity on this one, where we talk about 40,000 students at 76 higher education institutions were improperly funded to the value of 5.1 billion rands. So let's play on the words improperly funded. What does that mean in this context?
14: Well, the issue around improper funding really relates to, for an example, the application of a mains test where you find that eligible students who meet the criteria are not getting funding, but then you find that there are also incidences of possible fraud where those who are not necessarily intended for this funding then get the funding. So as we said, the figure of that 5.1 billion that you've cited related to the report that we've consulted, which the SIU issued. The public protector has also made significant findings just relating to the systemic deficiencies around the governance system and the model of disbursement of the funds. So perhaps if I can just highlight what we really believe is a groundbreaking remedial action if it is implemented. So,
3: okay, go for
14: part
3: it.
14: Of what part of what we've done in the investigation is to conduct research looking at what is the international best practice. So how are other jurisdictions really handling the issue of further education funding for tertiary institutions? And so we found that countries such as Australia, New Zealand, offer a model that is of value for South Africa to consider. For example, the model that the public protector is proposing might really help to solve all of these governance issues that we know have been reported about, just the functioning of NSFAS, is one that ensures that there's actually direct payment into universities or any other tertiary institutions and let them actually be the one that manages the funding of eligible students. So that is part one of it. The second one is we're also urging institutions of higher learning that as part of the debt management and debt recovery process, that perhaps they need to reconsider the withholding of qualifications because the number of students are then not able to get jobs, apply for jobs, and to even further their studies because the results are being withheld and therefore unable to prove that they have actually obtained that qualification. So those are for us really groundbreaking recommendations which will take this process forward. But you would have noted in the draft 7-9 as well is that the issue of what is often referred to as the missing middle is addressed in this report because what the public protector has found is that in instances where those members of the communities and certainly those from historically disadvantaged communities who don't necessarily meet the criteria in terms of the means test that is set by NSFAS that are called a missing middle, but they're also unable to afford to pay for the full fees of the students, that perhaps it is time that that matter is reconsidered so that whatever model and design that the government will implement after have been considered, the public protector report, is one that looks at really the middle income earners who don't fit that criteria, yeah. But are also unable to afford the university fees.
3: Okay, but I mean, overall, the assessment is, am I right in saying it's pretty damning regarding Anastas?
14: Well, absolutely. I mean, part of what the report really does is to track. We've done a chronological date, just taking through the journey of the instability issues that have been reported on NSFAS, starting from the year 2020 until to date, where you find that the CEO is suspended and the board is either removed and reinstalled, and you have an administrator, then an administrator removed. We would have seen even the recent reports about the High Court decision regarding the reinstatement of the previous board and, of course, removal of the current administrator. So what really the public protector has essentially confirmed in this report is what we've already seen reported in the media several times.
3: And just a quick answer on this one, just one line, what happens next?
14: So what happens next is that the public protector has issued the report to all the relevant role players. We've given them the time frame. Ordinarily, the time that the public protector would give parties to respond is 10 days in terms of our rules. But because of the complexity of this report, we've actually granted about 2 months for the relevant institutions, the Department of Higher Education and Training, the Department of Finance, and have asked the Speaker of Parliament to really consider this report, to look at the remedial action as well as the recommendations. And in instances where they don't necessarily object, they shouldn't have to wait for the final report of the public protector. They should already start implementing.
3: Let's leave it at that. Appreciate your input here on the National Pulse. Advocate Dinky Dube, the Deputy Public Protector.
15: Every nation leaves something behind. A song. A poem. A painting. A performance. A story. This is ours. Join us as we honor the creators shaping South Africa's future at the National Arts and Culture Awards 2026, Friday, 21 August, Sun City. Then watch the primetime broadcast on SABC 1, Saturday, 22 August at 8 p.m. NACA 2026, celebrating our nation's creative excellence. In case you missed it,
16: can you respond to the allegation that he made against you, that you told him he would not be fired but seemingly changed your mind?
17: Leadership is tough. You've got to make decisions based on the facts before you, and if you never ever prepare to change your mind, then you by definition are not going to be a very good leader forever.
16: Is that a concession that you did in fact then renege on your word?
17: I had to make a tough decision based on what was happening in agriculture that I thought was best for the party and best for the country.
16: I'm going to take it as a yes.
17: I stand by that.
16: Gordon Hill Lewis, the leader of the Democratic Alliance.
15: That was National Briefing This Morning with Kathy Mutlatlana.
18: Cape Verde, West Africa. An island nation in the Atlantic Ocean, located off the western coast of Africa near Senegal and Mauritania. A country shaped by the sea, volcanic islands, ocean winds, and a culture carried through music. Portuguese is the official language. Cape Verdean Creole gives rhythm to everyday life.
19: More than likely, Tsetse, that you're being described up and down the country at the moment as a communist.
20: There is no truth in that as far as I'm concerned. It is just that in South Africa, if you're not doing what the government expects you to do, then you are a communist, of course.
15: This is what we are becoming. SAFM, leading the conversations that move us. This is Global Watch on the National Pulse.
3: Well, let's talk about Global Watch. In fact, it's Continental Watch in this case here, because we are talking about the goings-on in Zambia. We've been building up to the election, and now we know that there's no change in leadership of that country. Apparently, there's big support for the incumbent leader of the country. What does all this mean? What does it mean for Zambia? What does it mean for South Africa? We're talking about President Hakainde Hichilema winning the election, giving him 5 more years. With me, Tembisa Fakude, who's a senior research fellow at AfriSID, which is the acronym, really, for Africa-Asia Dialogues. Tembisa, it's always good to engage you on the National Pulse.
2: Thank you for having me.
3: Thank you. Right, one thing is winning. We always say, what are the margins? What were the margins?
2: Well, the margins were not that wide, but surely President Hakainde Hichilema got the mandate, and it's a vote of confidence, at least for his intervention in terms of moving the economy in Zambia towards the right direction. And I think this is a vote of confidence. We'll see what's going to happen in his second term. But I think the voters were quite direct in terms of what they wanted to see. And of course, the elections, to many people's surprise, were fairly peaceful. And there is compared to other elections that we've seen, not only in Zambia, in other parts of Africa, where there's always the contestation of the results of elections.

0: not only to set new conditions for large investors, but from China, but his close relationship with the Americans also seem to be yielding results. As a result, we're seeing more and more products that are finished coming from from Zambia, notwithstanding, of course, that they still have a problem in terms of exporting the routes and the transportation because it's a landlocked country. But notwithstanding, we're seeing things moving in Zambia. At some point, well, the Zambian kwacha was much more stronger than the rand, and of course, to the excitement of many Zambians, who many of them would like to measure the success of the currency. But the Zambian kwacha has been competing very strong with the rand, so it's been good news for many Zambians, and the retail market in particular, notwithstanding that many of the businesses that are in Zambia, particularly fast-moving consumer goods industries, are all South Africans. But again, it has helped the Zambians to have access to the markets that ordinarily, particularly their neighbor, have access to.
1: Now, I mean, notwithstanding the point about the kwacha being stronger than the rand, even if it's momentarily, I mean, largely it's still a country that's relatively underdeveloped compared to South Africa, right? Having said all of that, once you get elected or re-elected, so you get another 5 years, it is a huge carte blanche endorsement, isn't it? What can you expect now?
0: Well, I expect some stiff competition between South Africa, at least politically henceforth, because we are seeing the Americans courting the Zambians and pushing the Zambians into doing business with the Americans, particularly when it comes to AI and electric vehicles industry. And they have been peaceful until now, reliant largely on South Africa to export that kind of minerals. But with the Americans coming in and pushing for the optimal use of the railway line, which is leading to the Lobito Corridor in Angola, are likely to have some kind of dissatisfaction coming out from our way in South Africa in terms of not using our port. So that could just be another problem. There's a huge competitive turf at the moment in Zambia between the Chinese and Americans. Are a bit aggressive in terms of what they'd like to see,
1: Yeah, tell me more
0: and
1: about
0: they
1: that. I mean,
0: are
1: what
0: massive
1: is
0: too.
1: what are they what are they what are they competing for? They want Zambia's attention, clearly. What are they giving in return?
0: Well, the critical minerals, largely copper. Whatever we do henceforth will involve copper, whether it's electric vehicles or AI. Copper is one very important critical mineral, and Zambia has got a lot of it. And they are going to be exporting it instead of relying largely on other countries. The Americans are now looking at Zambians. They've been importing a lot from China. Now, with Zambia open to business and the Lobito Corridor in Angola being across the waters from the United States, it will make it much easier for the Americans to export this rare product from Zambia instead of them, well, at least the Zambians, exporting the copper and other critical minerals via Durban.
1: And then just to conclude, and very quickly, what impact will this have then on Zambia, South Africa?
0: Well, we are likely to see an emerging power in Africa, or at least southern Africa, in the form of Zambia, and that is likely to shake our comfort zone. We have been very comfortable for a very terms of political and economic power, and to a large extent, the sponsorship of smaller countries in southern Africa. But what you're going to see now, you're likely going to see Zambia, that's going to be a standalone country with its own resources, and they might not just need us as they used to before.
1: Okay, lots to reflect on that. Thanks for your time, Thembisa Fakoly. Is what we do know is Zambia, the same man in charge, another 5 years, a huge endorsement to his politics and his policy for his people. 5:30, here's the news headlines with Greg.
2: In the headlines, IPEDS told the Brakpan Magistrates Court east of Johannesburg that businessman Emmanuel Mbense allegedly offered his killers half a million rand he had in his house, pleading they not kill him. The SIU says it's been able to recover billions of rands awarded unlawfully in different contracts. And the Supreme Court in Pakistan has ordered authorities to move the former Prime Minister Imran Khan from jail to hospital for a checkup. A full update at 6 o'clock.
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0: 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If they can't, ask for 500 Rand. SMS out to 30754. That's out to 30754.
1: SAFM. Guiding you through the rush hour traffic.
2: Very good afternoon. Pretoria's N1 North remains heavy. An earlier crash at Gasfontein has now been cleared, but there is a breakdown between Rigel and Gasfontein, so that really big backlog of traffic stays with us. Queues as far as Boerta Avenue. The N4 heading out towards Mamelodi, leaving Pretoria. Fatal crash at Simon Vermouten. That's a big queue back through towards Rousseau Street. The alternative Pretoria Road option down the Bronkhorstspruit Road, that's looking quite heavy, with motorists electing to get onto that instead of sit on that N4. N1, home to four ways busy today through Rivonia down to a very congested Winnie Mandela drive across the bridge up towards the junction with Leslie. Crash on the N3 north before Van Buren, so pushing a queue there back as far as the cement factory. N17 home to Boxburg, Springs and Brakpan, that's queuing up into the roadworks driving eastbound at Rondebult Road. Now Durban, the N2 south is a monumental backlog today. There are multiple breakdowns between Queen Nandi Drive and Spaghetti Junction, and that is the length of the queue. You're going to hit it from just after the Kumashu Highway through Queen Nandi, down through Nunda, over Umgeta Road, all the way down to about Westwood Mall just before you get to Four Level. It really is heavy. A lot of truck congestion. Umbilo, Rossborough and Bayhead has been pretty jam-packed all day today. A breakdown around the Key Ridge area if you're on your way to Pietermaritzburg. That's looking a touch on the sluggish side. And Cape Town today still busy on the N1 coming out of town out towards the Kuiberg Interchange. The Kuiberg Road passing Macro up to Bloberg Road, very heavy today. And still some queues on Baden-Powell Drive, heading out of busy Musenberg towards Strandfontein Road. With your traffic update, I'm Rob Byrne.
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3: Right, I've got my plain green jersey that looks like the Springbok jersey, but it's not, waiting for my badge so I can be honored properly. Having said all of that, let's shift to the MTN8s, to me.
4: Well, tickets to the 2026 MTN8 semi-finals are now on sale. In the first leg, defending champions Orlando Pirates will face Kokkoni United at the Old Peter Mokaba Stadium at 3 p.m., while Mamelodi Sundowns take on Golden Arrows at Lucas Moripe Stadium, also at the same time. The return legs are scheduled for next weekend, with Pirates hosting Kokkoni at Orlando Amstel Arena on Saturday and Golden Arrows welcoming Sundowns to Kings Wellington Stadium on Sunday. Both second leg matches will kick off at 3 p.m. and the PSL is urging supporters to buy their tickets as early as possible. Meanwhile, the SAFA election race has taken another turn, with the Save Our SAFA faction backing presidential candidate Sandile Zungu saying that it plans to go to court over what is called unfair tactics by the Football Transformation Forum. It has also raised concerns about the independence of officials overseeing regional and local football elections. Forces of Change chairperson Lebogang Riet says that they have written to CAF, FIFA and SASCOC but have received no response.
5: We are reaching a state where all these other matters must just be sent to court, because no other body is trying to listen to us. If you go back to the letters that were written to SASCOC, to letters that were written to DSEC, FIFA and CAF, nobody is listening. So we have no other recourse to start taking these matters to court, because our people are being victimized left, right, and center. Regions are being stolen, if I must put it like that. That is why you will realize that not everybody will be in a position to stand up and say, look here, I'm not supporting this. Because they know that through the office of the CEO, there will be attacks.
4: Elsewhere, the Premier League is set to give fans more insight into refereeing decisions this season. For the first time, full judgments from the key match incident panel on major referee and VAR decisions will be made public. Now, the Premier League says that the move will improve transparency and also help fans understand how controversial decisions are reviewed. It is part of three measures, including direct explanations from officials and ref cam with referee player audio. In rugby, Springboks coach Rassie Erasmus has confirmed that he will start with two fly halves in his match day 23 against the All Blacks on Saturday in the first of the four tests as the battle for the number 10 jersey continues. Manie Lebok, Hendrik Pollard and Sasha Feinberg Mgomezulu are all competing for a place in the team. Erasmus has kept his starting combination under wraps, but his decision to include two fly halves is likely to add further interest to the selection, and the Springboks' final combination is expected to be confirmed on Thursday.
6: We're going to pick two for this weekend, and that will be announced on Thursday. And I'm pretty sure during the next four weeks and ending in Baltimore, a series is very long against New Zealand. As you see, both teams got injuries already, so I'm pretty sure all three will play.
4: In cricket, Geoffrey Toyana has been appointed as the new head coach of Fidelity Titans women's team. The Titans say that Toyana was attracted by the quality of the playing group and the organization's commitment to taking women's cricket to another level. In terms of tennis, Serena and Venus Williams lost a thriller at the Cincinnati Open in their first doubles match together for 4 years. The American pair were beaten 6-2, 1-6, 10-8 by Marta Kostek and Peyton Stearns in front of a packed crowd. Now, the sisters last played together at the 2022 US Open, which was Serena's final tournament before she evolved away from tennis. On that note, it is a wrap from my side, Ashraf. Hopefully this time around, the SAFA elections will go through without any drama, because every single time when we are nearing the elections, there's some sort of controversy around there being unfair tactics and stuff like this. And now with the Save Our SAFA faction going to court, I really wonder how things are going to pan out in terms of these elections this time around.
3: And how do you think it will pan out?
4: You know what? I'm just saying, can for once things be fair? Because every single time we always hear about how some of the members of the NEC are, they are threatened before the elections. So I'm hoping this time around it's fair.
3: This time around, unlike previous times where it was, by implication, not fair. So that, thanks for that to me. We'll see who's the boss in charge of the South African Football Association.
4: Well, that said, ke nna tumeng gapele, modimo ke.
1: What is a nation without its stories? Without its music,
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1: without its artists, without its streamers. This August, we honor the people who give South Africa its voice. The National Arts and Culture Awards 2026, 21 August, Sun City. Then join millions of South Africans for the SABC 1 primetime broadcast on 22 August at 8 p.m. Because when we celebrate creativity, we celebrate South Africa. 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
3: Right, Jimmy, you want, in fact, we were touching on it already. You have more to say about the pricing policy around electricity. Big deal, isn't it?
8: Good afternoon, Ashraf. Good afternoon to the listeners. It certainly is a big deal because it has implications for every single South African, those that have electricity, those that are in need of electricity that haven't been connected, those that are paying for electricity, those that are hoping that electricity becomes cheaper. This has a bearing on all of our lives. So we're going to speak to the Minister of Electricity in Dr. Jose Ntsoramhope and get his thoughts around that proposal and that draft policy that has been put forward. That policy will be gazetted later in this week, but we're going to get a sense of the conversation that took place earlier today when Dr. Ramakgopa briefed the media around the draft policy and some of its potential implications. We're also going to have a conversation with the team at Nedbank around how it is that they're approaching precision agriculture and supporting our agricultural landscape in that respect. Then we're going to take a look at the SADC summit that concluded yesterday in KZN. We're going to be reflecting on that with board member at Business Unity South Africa, Dr. Stavros Nicolaou. I want to get his thoughts around some of the key talking points that came out of this year's summit and how it is that we advance regional cooperation on the African continent. We also have a conversation with the Fuel Industry Association of South Africa on the latest proposals that a part of South Africa's slate levy be retained by fuel suppliers in times of extreme fluctuations. I want to get the thoughts of FIASA around whether or not this is practical, whether or not this will improve the volatility that we've been seeing on our fuel price as of late. As I sit here now, the oil price is back above $90 a barrel, so this conversation clearly is still part of our lives, especially following the latest comments made by the President of the United States around Oman. So we're going to take a look at that and see what we could potentially make of how it is that we navigate our fuel challenges, being a net importer of fuel as a country at the moment. And we wrap up the show with a property conversation. We're going to be taking a look at the latest approvals granted by Baldwin shareholders. This is something we flagged a while ago when the initial news broke that Baldwin had been potentially considering conversations with the Public Investment Corporation to be bought out and delisted. It looks as though the Baldwin shareholders have voted on that particular resolution, and it looks to be going ahead. So as it stands, it looks as though the PIC will be buying out Baldwin Properties and subsequently delisting that business. We're going to speak to a property economist, John Lewis, around that, get his thoughts on that particular deal and see what that would mean for the PIC's own property portfolio, but also for those that are currently invested in Baldwin Properties, whether as shareholders or as property investors themselves. So that's what's coming up on the show today. Before we get to those conversations, a sense of some of the other market movements off the back of those comments around Oman and the, re-escalation in part of tensions in the Middle East. Markets have not had a good day. Asian markets were trading first. They traded before these comments were made. The Nikkei in Tokyo, biggest loser on the day, about 2.5% down. European markets not faring much better there. The CAC 40 in France and the DAX in Germany down 0.2% each. The FTSE in London down about 0.25%. The NASDAQ is down 1.3%. The S&P down almost 0.2% as well. Locally, we didn't have a better day. Resource stocks were up 3% yesterday. They were down 2.1% today. Financial stocks 0.86% in the red. Industrials 0.75% down. The all share 1.18% down. The top 40 1.25% in the red. So clearly, oil conversations and re-escalating conversations not boding well for the markets at all. Markets really on edge around where it is that these developments put us, especially from a geopolitical standpoint. A quick look at the Rand, 16 Rand 26 against the US dollar, back above 22 Rand against the British pound at 22 Rand and 2 cents. Still below 19, but ever so slightly. 18 Rand 83 is what 1 euro would cost you. 1 Australian dollar, 11 Rand 54. The price of a Bitcoin, $64,800 a coin, with that slightly weaker Rand, 1,053,000 Rands there. The gold price back below $4,400 a fine ounce. Platinum back below $1,750 and palladium back below $1,300 a fine ounce there. Silver still above $60 a fine ounce, but below $65. So markets definitely not loving this risk-off sentiment that has been re-injected into the market. We're going to be taking a look at this in a bit more detail. As I said, the oil price is $90.50 a barrel at the moment. We'll be back just after the 6 p.m. news to take a look at these developments and see if we can make sense of them. For now, Ashraf, back to you.
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3: Right, so you know we're having the SAFM 90, and as part of that celebration, we trace back the journey of SAFM through a four-part documentary series which parallels the evolution of South Africa as a country, and an SAFM from English service or English language public radio service from 1936 to today, right? So today we listen to part three of the docu-series. It's titled The Day the Future Arrived, 1993 to 1995, which focuses on the final steps to democracy from Oliver Tambo's death, the setting of the 27th April 1994 election date, the first democratic vote, Mandela's inauguration, and with the older order gone, Radio South Africa, or Radio South Africa, reborn in 1995 as what we call now SAFM, South Africa FM, the public broadcaster for a new South Africa.
1: 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Now, SAFM Documentaries takes you beyond the headlines and into the hearts of the people, events and ideas that continue to influence South Africa and the world. Through compelling storytelling, powerful interviews and authentic voices, each documentary uncovers the journey, challenges, triumphs and untold stories behind the issues that matter most. This is SAFM Documentaries, where every story informs, inspires, and leaves a lasting legacy.
9: The day the future arrived. Yeah! 1993 to 1995.

0: By the beginning of the 1990s, South Africa had changed. But it had not yet changed enough. The old order was still in place. The new order was still being negotiated. And between the two stood a country exhausted by conflict, uncertain about its future, and watching to see whether its leaders could find a way forward.
1: The second leg of the Convention for Democratic South Africa, or CODESA 2, came to a halt on the 16th of May 1992, when negotiating parties failed to reach an agreement on an interim government and the constitution.
0: For years, South Africa had been defined by what seemed impossible: a democratic election, a government chosen by all its people, a country in which former enemies could sit across the table and negotiate a shared future. Now, those impossibilities were being tested. Then, in November 1993, Oliver Reginald Tambo died.
2: SABC News Primetime. A moving tribute has been made to the late ANC president, Oliver Tambo, who died on the eve of South Africa's democracy in 1993.
3: Oh, Danny, I'm so sorry, Danny.
4: You are one of the bravest person I've come across, and I'm sure you can take courage from his bravery. I came here because I thought that it is necessary for those that you know to be present and to come and say to you, Akuhlanga.
5: Comrade President Tambo taught us to believe in the leadership collective, not individual leadership.
6: He had no place for tribalism. Three, he liked education because he's a former teacher. He liked music.
7: It really came as a very big shock.
0: For decades, he had led the African National Congress in exile. He had carried the struggle for liberation across borders and across the world. He had spent a lifetime working towards a democratic South Africa. But he would not live to see the country vote. There are moments in history when the absence of a person becomes a part of the history itself. Oliver Tambo's death was one of those moments. The country was approaching freedom, but one of the men who had helped carry the dream was no longer there to witness its arrival. And still, the negotiations continued. The country could not stop. The future could not wait.
8: In a real process of negotiation, which means give and take, which entails sacrifice, which entails meeting each other halfway,
9: there is a realization, again on a number of speakers from all political organizations, that tension in a community can be very dangerous.
0: The negotiations were difficult. Trust was fragile. Political violence continued. The wounds of the past were everywhere. But eventually, the parties found a way forward. An election date was set. 27 April 1994.

0: We have made it clear that we don't believe in any leader. And I would appeal to you insofar to allow all political parties, including the National Party, to campaign in Black Township.
1: For generations, the majority of South Africans had been denied the right to vote in a national democratic election. Now, the country had a date, 27 April, 1994. The campaign began. Political parties took their message across the country. The streets filled with posters, songs, speeches, and argument. South Africa was no longer waiting for history. South Africa was preparing to make it. Then came the violence. The transition remained fragile. And on 10 April 1993, Chris Hani was assassinated. The country was shaken. The fear was real. The possibility of a national catastrophe was real.
2: Thembezile Chris Hani, affectionately known as Tswenyane by his comrades, and in the liberation trenches.
3: I introduce to you Comrade Chris Hani.
1: But the response to the crisis also revealed something else. The political leadership of the country understood that the future could not be allowed to disappear into the violence of the past.
0: The cold-blooded murder of Chris Hani has sent shockwaves throughout the country and the world. Our grief and anger is tearing us apart.
1: The election would go ahead. And then came the day.
4: We are so excited, really, we can't contain ourselves.
5: Anything can happen to me after this, I don't mind. As long as I've cast my vote.
6: This day is a very big day for us.
7: The queues began before dawn. They stretched through towns and villages, along roads, outside schools, across communities that had never before been allowed to participate in choosing a national government. For many, it was the first time they had ever voted. For others, it was the culmination of a lifetime. They waited, they talked, they sang, they stood together, and after centuries of exclusion and decades of political conflict, they voted. South Africa had voted. The African National Congress had won the country's first democratic election. A new political era had begun. On 10 May 1994, Nelson Rolihlahla Mandela was inaugurated as the first democratically elected president of South Africa. The man who had spent 27 years in prison now stood at the Union Buildings as the president of the country that had once imprisoned him. The symbolism was impossible to miss. The country had not erased its past, but it had chosen a different future. A government of national unity was formed. Former opponents entered the same government. The country now faced with difficult work of turning political freedom into a functioning democracy. The transition was not complete. It had only begun.
8: With just over 50% of the ballots counted, there is now no doubt that South Africa is in transition to black majority rule.
7: And the institutions of the country would have to change with it. The public broadcaster would have to change. The country's radio would have to change. For decades, Radio South Africa and Radio South Africa had existed within the political and broadcasting environment of the old South Africa. But the country that emerged from 1994 election was no longer that South Africa. And so, in 1995, a new chapter began. The old identity faded, and a new one emerged. SAFM, a new name, a new sound, a new country, a new responsibility. The future had arrived, and SAFM would now have to find its voice within it.
9: 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Join us again for another compelling journey into the stories that deserve to be heard. 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Narrated by V. Tebe and Noloma Lope.
10: Right, so that's the show. Thanks for listening. A lot that came out of it. Couldn't play some of the last WhatsApp comments because of the documentary. We had to play. My apology for that. Certainly, we'll try and get as many of your calls and voice notes in tomorrow because you do need to be heard. You're an important part, constituency that makes up the National Pulse. You are the Pulse community after all. Catch the podcast, by the way, sfm.coza, for all the big conversations we've had today and yesterday and the day before, of course. Right now it's 6 o'clock. Here's Greg Hose.

0: Thank you again, Ashraf. NPA pushes for court date to withdraw Khumalo charges and billions in unlawful contracts recovered. Good evening. The NPA has confirmed it's trying to get an earlier court date, possibly this week, to formally withdraw the charges against police crime intelligence boss Dumisani Khumalo and seven others. If this fails, the charges will be withdrawn on September 3rd on their scheduled reappearance in court. The announcement of the withdrawal of the fraud and corruption charges against Khumalo and his co-accused was initially made late last month after they were charged by IDAC. But the NPA head, Andy Motibi, reviewed the charges and set them aside. Former IDAC head, Andrea Johnson, has since resigned following this controversy. Police watchdog IPED has told the Brakpan Magistrates Court east of Johannesburg that businessman Emmanuel Nbense allegedly offered his killers R500,000 he had in his house, pleading they not kill him. The evidence was presented by an IPED investigating officer during a bail application for the suspended Deputy Ekurhuleni Metro Police Chief Julius Mkhwanazi and five others. Nbense was allegedly tortured to death before his body was dumped in a dam. A sixth accused, who's a former police official, was today added to the case. The IPED investigating officer, whose identity cannot be revealed, says some parts of their testimony didn't make sense.
1: When I go back to the death of Nbense, it didn't make sense to say Nbense was killed. They were looking for stock that's worth plus minus 2.5 million. According to them, that was a legit operation, but they failed to prove that. They are all saying in their statements, they were there at the scene, all of them. They agree they arrived in that yard where Mr. Nbense is owning a house, but none of them entered the house. The concern is they are official. Then when they were there, they sat outside the house for plus minus 3 to 5 hours. They didn't find Nbense there according to their statements.
0: Four kidnapping suspects have been arrested in Johannesburg after a man was rescued unharmed during a police operation. He'd been allegedly abducted from his business premises with several transactions made from his bank account and a ransom demand made. Police say a drop-off was arranged for his release, leading to the arrests. Police spokesperson Dimokatsa Nebahulwi.
2: A multidisciplinary team of law enforcement agencies rescued a kidnapped victim and arrested four suspects. The victim was allegedly kidnapped at his business premises in Cleveland by unknown suspects on the 15th of August 2026. Several transactions were reportedly made on the victim's bank account, while a ransom demand was also made for his release. A drop-off was arranged in exchange for the victim, and that is when the police pounced on the suspects.
0: The SIU says it's been able to recover billions of rands awarded unlawfully in different contracts. The NPA, together with the Hawks and the investigating unit, briefed Parliament's Standing Committee on Public Accounts about proclamations, referrals and the prosecution of cases over the years. The NPA's Nkeba Kanyani.
3: The first column shows the value of contracts that were set aside by the SIU, which is 3.81 billion. And the second one shows the amount that was subsequently recovered by the SIU, which is 2.9. Asked us to present on. One of them is Eskom. And on the slide, we show the matters of Eskom that we're able to do asset recovery on. The first one being Eskom ABB, a 2.5 billion contract was set aside and 1.57 billion was recovered by the SIU. And by asset forfeiture unit, there was 2.5 billion that was recovered.
0: Pakistan's Supreme Court's ordered authorities to move former Prime Minister Imran Khan from jail to hospital for a checkup. This comes after his lawyers complained of his poor health. The cricketer-turned-politician has been in jail since he was convicted 3 years ago in a string of cases he says were politically motivated. The BBC's Caroline Davies has more.
4: Imran Khan has not been seen in public since he was imprisoned in August 2023. His family say they've been stopped from visiting him for months. The small glimpses the outside world has had about his condition have come mostly from the courts or the authorities. On Monday, the Supreme Court released a health report that said Mr. Khan was suffering from heart palpitations, anxiety and fluctuating blood pressure. The recommendation, in addition to medication, the report said, was to allow him more frequent contact with family members.
0: The top story, the NPA has confirmed, is trying to get an earlier court date, possibly this week, to formally withdraw the charges against police crime intelligence boss Dumisani Khumalo and seven others. That's SAFM News, I'm Greg Huss.
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6: Thank you very much to Greg for that news update. There'll be more news with Greg at 7 o'clock. It was economist Paul Samuelson who once said that investing should be more like watching paint dry or watching grass grow. If you want excitement, take $800 and go to Las Vegas. I'm Jimmy Miaha. This is the SAFM Market Update. Let's get you up to date. Coming up on the show today, we take a look at the latest proposals being put forward by the Department of Electricity around pricing policies and how it is that we should be paying for our electricity. We speak to the Minister of Electricity, Dr. Jose Ramakgopa, get his thoughts around today's briefing that he held with the media to outline the draft policy that is set to be gazetted later in this week. We also have a conversation with Business Unity South Africa's board member, Dr. Stavros Nicolaou, on the SADC summit that concluded yesterday in the KZN province. The summit focused on infrastructure development as a potential key for rebuilding regional relationships. We're going to take a look at that in a bit more detail and see what we make of some of those other outcomes. Then we have a conversation with the Fuels Industry Association of South Africa on the potential slate levy adjustments and how it is that they could benefit our local markets in times of increased volatility. We take a look at that and see if we can benefit from some of the proposals that are being put forward here. Then we have a conversation with Nedbank Agriculture on the support that they offer to the agricultural landscape and to farmers around precision farming and that particular type of farming infrastructure. We wrap up the show as we do every other Tuesday with a property conversation. We're going to be taking a look at the vote by Baldwin shareholders to move ahead with the PIC's deal that was initially penned a couple of weeks ago. We try and make sense of that with independent property economist John Lewis and get his thoughts around whether or not that deal is going to be in the best interests of the shareholders and potentially even the Public Investment Corporation.
5: The day's markets, clear insights on today's winners, losers, and what to do next.
6: As always, that's where we kick off the show with a sense of market movements that have been unfolding throughout the day. We're going to be taking a look at these with Managing Director at Wealth Strat, Victoria Rivers. She joins me on the line now to see what's been moving the markets today. Victoria, lovely having you on the show. As always, thanks so much for taking the time. The President of the United States can't seem to sit still, with now threatening Oman with war if it stands in the way of the United States. The oil price back above $90 a barrel. Markets having a bit of an offish day. We were doing so, so well.
7: Jimmy, good evening. You're right, but we are in a bit of a yo-yo market at the moment. Every time Trump does reignite war, and the oil price is the escape valve. And as you say, we saw it above $91 a barrel, which is its highest level in over 2 weeks. And that's obviously spooked markets. We've seen a classic risk-off in the U.S. this morning. This morning in the U.S. for us in this afternoon. And stocks are pretty much lower across the board.
6: Victoria, Asian markets, Asian stocks, the Nikkei, biggest loser on the day across all of the international markets. Of course, US markets are still trading at the moment, but the Nikkei shedding more than 2% from their perspective. I know there's been a lot of talk around the Japanese economy and what's been happening there. The US has come out to confirm that they would like to be getting involved in the stabilization of the Japanese yen. That happened a couple of weeks ago as well. But markets very, very jittery, and seemingly the Nikkei bearing the brunt of it, even though I think the comments by President Trump came after the Nikkei would have traded for their morning trading session effectively.
7: Yeah, what you're seeing, and it was led by the Japanese market, is that the equities are reacting to bond yields, and you saw Japanese bond yields rise quite sharply. The 30-year bonds hit multi-decade highs, and that really put pressure on the equity market. The same can be said for the U.S. So, you know, higher oils putting a lot of inflation pressure into the system, and ultimately bond yields are taking the brunt of that. Again, with U.S. bond yields at highest levels we've seen since 2007, which has really caused a lot of the tech-heavy stocks to sell off. And the same can be said for the Nikkei.
6: Victoria, locally, resource stocks came under a bit of pressure. Yesterday, they were the darlings of the day, up about 3% off of some positive sentiment and some positive moves. Today, the biggest loser on the day, but given that no sector was really spared locally, it's clear that South Africa as a market is still very subjected to what's happening in the global landscape.
7: I mean, that is true, but just having said that, our market was effectively flat for the day, so only down by like 0.5. And I think the thing that's very interesting for us is the rand that's actually been so stable through this period. So you're right, we're a tiny little economy. We're always going to be the tail of the dog. We're going to be affected by global markets. What happens? It's unlikely for us to have a positive day on the back of global negativity. And our resources, being the largest component of our market, are very sensitive to that. But as I say, I would like to just draw your attention to the rand that's actually held really firm today at about 16.15 to the dollar. So we find this quite interesting because obviously the rising oil price is a bit of a threat to that strength. But right now, you know, the metal prices and the kind of the softish dollar are also affecting or providing a bit of a cushion for the rand.
6: Victoria, let's look into the rand, not just today. I mean, you mentioned that it's held its ground today, but I noted that it's really held its ground for longer than today, for the majority of the year, since breaking below those key 17, 18, 19 rand levels that were shocking to all of us. We have been able to maintain some really good strength on the rand, especially against the US dollar, at a time where the rand as an emerging market currency is so heavily traded. There's a lot of liquidity in there. It is a proxy for a lot of risk sentiment in the emerging markets. But I want to say that to add on to your statement, the rand has really held its value over the course of the year.
7: There are a number of factors that really support that. So the first is obviously the weaker dollar. So we're just the reflection of that, or the other side of that trade. But I guess to the euro and the pound, we've also been relatively constant and strong. The second is the emerging market appetite that foreign investors have. And I think the third point is really just to look at the fundamentals in South Africa that have been improving. I mean, I know it's for different reasons, but we have a very similar inflation level to the US right now. And in previous years, you know, we had double, almost triple US inflation. So it's a combination over a number of factors, but a strong rand is ultimately very good for us because we import most of our inflation through the oil price and through our, you know, obviously importing it. So a strong rand really does bode well for us longer term.
6: Victoria, before I let you go, I want to take a look at the gold price, something else, or gold and platinum. I suppose we might as well take a look at the precious metals side of things. They do also provide a good barometer of the strength of our mining sector. We're a good platinum producer. We're a good gold producing nation. And there's a bit of volatility on today's pricing, but overall, still above 1,700 in case of platinum, still above 4,300 in case of the gold price in US dollars. Those elevated prices should more than likely bode well for our mining sector stocks locally.
7: Absolutely. Over a third of our market is made up of mining shares. I mean, gold is really the anti-US trade. It's that at the moment you can build a case for anything for gold. It's been behaving like an equity as well. And then there's the fundamental use case for platinum. So both of those prices have picked up quite meaningfully. And as I say, super positive for our market and for investors.
6: Lots to be positive and optimistic about, even amidst all of the uncertainty that keeps being re-injected into the markets, largely by the United States. We'll see how markets continue to move. For now, we'll leave the conversation on that note. Managing Director at WealthStrat, Victoria Ruvers, joining us to take a look at markets and share her thoughts around some of the positive sentiment that we're able to enjoy at the moment.
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6: Earlier today, the Minister of Electricity, Dr. Hossein Ramokopa, held a media briefing to outline South Africa's revised electricity pricing policy. This policy is currently in a draft stage and will be gazetted later in this week. We're going to be taking a look at this in a bit more detail with the Minister himself. He joins me on the line now to see what we make of this policy and where it puts our electricity conversation. Malumis Butla, lovely having you on the show as always. Thank you so much for taking the time. Let's perhaps start our conversation with an overview around the necessity for introducing this policy. South Africa has had quite a bit of change happen in the pricing structure of electricity over the years, especially if I think from 2007 right through to today. The last 20 years have been quite the change in landscape. Take us through the need for introducing this policy at this time.
11: Yes, absolutely. Thank you very much, Jimmy, and good evening to you and the listeners. You're absolutely correct. I think a lot has changed over that 17-year period. The last time we had a policy of this nature was in 2008. So first is the significant change in the consumption patterns of households. I mean, if you look at, let me just take the poorest of the poor and someone who live in a shack dwelling in an informal settlement today. People in that household, almost all of them will have access to a cell phone, they'll have a television set, they'll have a fridge, they'll have an electric kettle. And the same cannot be said about that situation about 2008. So the consumption profile has changed and changed significantly. When you go to the affluent, what are we seeing now? There's less and less reliance on Eskom as a result, in part, of load shedding. The incentives that were introduced as part of the Energy Action Plan to incentivize rooftop solar installation. We also know that what has changed over that period is that we are now introducing the South Africa Wholesale Electricity Market. There's now multiple generators, and we're going to get to a stage where we're also going to have the wholesalers who are going to be part of this ecosystem. So they need to be informed by some overarching pricing policy that can determine what the rules will look like from a pricing point of view. We are seeing increasingly the proliferation of estate and closed estate. They are buying in bulk from either the municipality or Eskom, and then they on-sell it or reticulate it in those estates. And that in the process of that, they levy surcharges. And most significantly, over the period under review 2008 to now, electricity has increased by about 907%. That is a tariff increase. Over the same period, the inflation has increased about 150%. It's an untenable situation. It's eroding the disposable income of households. And as you know, that the household consumption is a big part of South Africa's economy, approximately 60% of that. And we're also seeing that our industries are becoming less and less competitive, so we are unable to build a very strong, well-oiled export industry because of the uncompetitive nature in part of electricity pricing, especially for the energy-intensive users. But also the small and medium businesses in the townships, they are finding it increasingly difficult, undermining their entrepreneurial spirit and prowess. The ability of the South African economy to grow is undermined by electricity prices. So it is our view that it is about time for us to ensure that we revise the policy, and we put forward a number of proposals that we want the general public to comment on, and hopefully in the next 30 days we'll have received comprehensive comments, and on the back of that I go back to cabinet and then firm up the policy, and then it will find expression in the regulation, the manner in which NERSA going forward they will conduct its oversight role, and so that the rules are complied with, and also municipalities and ESCOM will now be subject to this pricing policy, Jimmy.
6: Minister, can we take a look at the policy proposals in a couple of parts?
11: Yes.
6: Let's perhaps start with what is being proposed for households. I know you and I in the past have spoken about indigenous households and getting more free electricity to those households at a retail level, and they've also been the households have been the group that's benefited the least, or that's been subjected to those 900% increases that you touched on. An average of more than 45% per year is not sustainable by any stretch. Let's perhaps start with the proposals for them and then look at the proposals for businesses and that after that.
11: Okay. Yeah, so let me do it by first the benefit to everyone, and then I'll come specifically to indigent and then business. So what we're saying here is to advocate for what we call an efficiency-based pricing. What do we mean, Jimmy and the listeners, is that the bills must be unbundled to indicate the following amongst others. First is the energy cost. I mean, now when you receive a bill, it's an aggregate bill. So you just say electricity, you owe us 600 rand as an example. So we say, no, you must disaggregate it further. You must show the energy costs. What are the network charges? So the energy cost, really, to the listeners, it talks to what is the cost of converting, in this instance, coal to electricity. So that's what's happening at the generation level. And then the cost of what we call network charges, the transmission and reticulation. So getting that electricity into your house, it goes through, if you like, highways in the form of big transmission lines, and then it takes the off-ramp, then it gets to municipalities, gets to the pole close to your house, and then ultimately gets to your house. We need to account for that cost, and it must be reflected in the bill. Any ancillary charges, so this will have to do with municipalities. Perhaps they've installed a transformer to bring down the intensity of the electricity, so that cost must be reflected. And also the cost of municipal surcharges. By that we mean the municipality will group in the workforce that is responsible for the delivery of the electricity. It will be administration, is the chaps who are doing maintenance and the like. If you like, salary bill gets to be aggregated. So it's the cost of constitute the cost of delivering electricity to the end consumer. So we also need to know how you account for that in the bill. More significantly, Jimmy, is the following: is that you and I and all consumers are burdened by the inefficiencies of ESCOM and municipalities. What do I mean by that? So we know that there's what you call technical losses, because municipality and ESCOM have not invested in the reticulation side of the infrastructure. There are line losses. So the ESCOM municipalities will buy 10 rands worth of electricity. Before they can even supply to end consumers, they have lost 3 rands worth of that electricity. So there's no room to recover because they have lost it as a result of the network that is decaying and that is aging. So what municipalities and ESCOM typically do is that 3 rands that they've lost as a result of their lack of planning, a poor capital allocation in refurbishing and maintaining the infrastructure, they factor it in the tariff. So you are a casualty of inefficiencies from a planning side. The second thing that they will do is on what you call non-technical losses, their illegal connections when we drive some of the informal settlements, including big industries, including the big suburbs, the people who have just connected themselves illegally. So instead of municipalities and ESCOM removing that the illegal connections, those losses, then they get to factor them in the tariff. And then there are those who choose not to pay, and they've got the ability to pay. And those contribute to the rising debt level, that which municipalities owe to ESCOM. Now that figure is 110 billion. And that which customers owe to municipalities that direct, that they provide the electricity directly to them, that figure is sitting at about 450 billion. So if you put it together, the debt is about 560 billion. So what do municipalities and ESCOM do? Their inability or their lack of enthusiasm to collect that money is then factored into the tariff. Let me give you a live example. The current tariff that we are paying now, there's about 1.5 percentage point of that tariff. That is in lieu of ESCOM's inability to collect the debt. So we say, no, that can't be the case. So what you are doing essentially is that you are burdening the diligent consumer. So you are as a result of Ramkopa not paying electricity and resulting in increasing debt, what we do, we choose to penalize Jimmy. Jimmy is a diligent payer, so Jimmy must pay us more because we are going to factor that into the tariff. We say, no, that's unacceptable, so you determine the rules. So NERSA, as the regulator, will say, there's a threshold above which you cannot factor that amount into the tariff. So how do you arrive at that threshold? There's an internationally recognized best practice of what should constitute technical losses. Any

geysers, and therefore their consumption is higher. And once you reach a particular threshold, also the rate of the tariff is higher. That's how you achieve a cross-subsidization. But currently the situation is that it is hidden, so you really don't have an appreciation of what that is. From and then the less affluent, less privileged, so you determine a threshold of what is the qualification to be considered a poor household. Generally, what municipalities have been doing, they say total household income 3,500 and less, you qualify to be indigent. That's fine. But in terms of that indigent policy, we said those who are qualifying households are entitled to 50 kilowatt hour of electricity per month for free. I just said when I started that the consumption profile has changed. And in fact, ESCOM and municipalities have got real-time data, it's longitudinal data over that period of time. We are able to see what has been the change in profile. We know now that to achieve the level of subsidization and relief to the poor, we need to peg that at the range of anything between 200 to 300 kilowatt hour per month of free electricity. But the point we're making is that we don't need new money. So already National Treasury, Jimmy and the listeners, provides about 21 billion rand for free basic electricity. You add sanitation, I think that total amount of subsidy support from National Treasury is about 75 billion. But electricity share of that is 21 billion. So our view is that within that resource envelope, we don't want additional allocation from National Treasury. We are able to achieve that free basic electricity of anything between 200 and 300. How do we achieve that? First, we undermine leakage. There's a lot of households that qualify for free basic electricity, but they don't get that allocation per month because of the leakage. How does the leakage occur? The money flows through the municipalities. It's not the conditional grant. It's clubbed with all the grants given to municipalities. What municipalities do when it reaches them, they reallocate it to other spending pressures. The same applies to ESCOM, because ESCOM relies on municipalities to put together an indigent register. There's very few credible indigent registers in the country. So the money is lost in the system. People don't benefit. To give you and the listeners a sense, that 21 billion can support about 2.5 million people, consumers in the country. Only 400,000 of the 2.4 million are getting that subsidy. 2 million households are not getting it as a result of the leakage. So that's one. Two is that instead of continued over-reliance on fiscal support, what we can do is to build microgrids in the form of solar PV hybrid solutions. And then we know now we're bringing down the cost of primary energy because we're using sun and then we store it. And then during this peak period, we draw from the storage, that's the battery. We have live examples. We have rolled out multiple grids. The latest that we have done is in the two villages of Mavete and Madimbo in Musina. That program has been running for close to a year, 1 gigawatt of supply. We know that we can really suppress the cost of electricity, significantly lower than what even ESCOM generates. So we know it's possible. So you're going to use part of the 21 billion to build this grid, and you don't have to be reliant on the fiscus into perpetuity. And that's the point we are making. The last one is on the negotiated price agreements. What are these NPAs in short? These were instruments in the erstwhile or the current electricity pricing policy, which we are updating, that says that the industries that are in distress can go to ESCOM and then go to the regulator and ask for a relief from a tariff point of view. And really, these are industries that are energy-intensive users. The recent example is what we have done with Lenco and Somanco. They issued Section 189 notices on the back of their inability to compete with the Chinese players, because the Chinese smelters are significantly subsidized. The 62 cents kilowatt hour of electricity, they were paying us ESCOM about 135. They can't compete. And then there's a number of requirements. There's a minimum amount of electricity you must consume. You must run the machines for 24
24 hours. There's a

0: qualification criteria. They met all of that. We gave them the 62 cent. We are now doing about seven other entities. They're in a different category. They are subjected to that robust treatment. Remember, the key here, Jimmy, is that we are not going to socialize that cost. So Eskom has got a clinical way of how we were able to accommodate, absorb that reduction in the tariff. So that instrument was used solely to provide relief to companies that are in distress. This policy makes another argument, is that that's the one side. The other side is that you can use electricity as a lever to catalyze the South African economy. So DTIC can identify as part of the industrialization strategy to say no, but there are these sectors that gives us, if they were to support it, to be supported, they are likely going to give us the fastest growth, employment absorption. They are transformative, whatever the case may be. And if they were to be given a reduced tariff, they are likely going to thrive. So in this instance, it's not a defensive instrument. It's an offensive one. Offensive in that you see an opportunity, you are pursuing it. So we are making provision for that in this policy. And the last two points I want to make is that we also are incentivizing rooftop solar. But this is what we are doing on the rooftop solar. It's really about net billing. So what we're doing is that there are periods of the day where you have installed rooftop solar, you generate maximum electricity that your system can generate, possibly theoretically generate. You feed it back into the grid, and then during this period you are drawing from the grid. So we're saying that we are going to net it, and then where there's a positive, we credit to your bill. So it's not a physical transfer of money, it's not an exchange of money, but it's how we credit your bill. So in this way, people can see the return on investments on their rollout of rooftop, because you can see the bill is coming down substantively. Oh, let me just make the last point is that there's an issue of resellers in the country. So you have a Jimmy who stays in a suburb somewhere in Mooikloof, Pretoria East. The person who developed the estate buys electricity from Tshwane for bulk, or buys a bulk from Eskom, and then resells it to the developers in that estate. And he places a surcharge on that. We say, no, it can't be arbitrary, that surcharge. You must show that there's value you have added. So if you have reticulated, you have connected the houses, there's a transformer that you have bought using your own money, account for that, but it can't be arbitrary. You go to a township, my mother's house there, you find that there are backyard dwellers, someone purchases electricity, of course, gives to the tenants, but charges the tenant significantly more than what he or she purchases from the municipality. He says, no, that can't be allowed. So we'll come with the regulations on the back of policy to define the role of the resellers, because people are overburdened in some of these estates. Of course, I mean, they come, many of them as a result of seeking for security, at least those who are affluent. But then you get to be subjected to these costs, which are arbitrary. So that's what the pricing policy does, Jimmy, in a nutshell, and we are inviting comments from the public.
1: A revision of South Africa's electricity pricing policy is underway, and its fundamental goal is to ensure better equitable distribution of electricity and more affordable electricity for South African households. We'll have to leave the conversation on that note. Dr. Hosiyentso Ramokgopa, Minister of Electricity, giving us a sense of the policy currently out for comment and what would be gazetted to Parliament after that comment window has closed.
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1: The edge in agriculture comes from being precise and deliberate in how it is that you farm and render your agricultural services. And that's exactly what we're going to be taking a look at with the team at Nedbank Agriculture. We're going to be diving into the world of precision agriculture and trying to make sense of how that can give our farmers an edge in South Africa. I'm joined on the line by head of sales at Nedbank Agriculture, Daniel Rousseau, to take a look at this and see what we make of it. Daniel, lovely having you on the show as always. Thanks so much for taking the time. What is precision agriculture in the context of agriculture and farming, and why is it becoming so important in South Africa?
0: Yeah, I think let's start with the why, if it's okay. And you remember we had the discussion around regenerative agriculture a few weeks ago. So just to follow on, you know, if you look at our farmers, they operate in a very, very challenging business environment, impacted by global trade, climate change, very important, as well as geopolitics. So most of our farmers and primary producers are actually price takers with very low margin, and they rely on increased yields and lower input costs, you know, to remain profitable over the long term, to remain sustainable. So then if you look at precision agriculture, what it is, we can talk around precision farming or even smart farming. But it is a modern agricultural management strategy that collects, process, and analyze data. So it's very much data-driven from crops, soil, and even environmental conditions, you know, to make informed decisions for farming operations. So the main goal is to maximize crop yields, to look at improving efficiencies, also reducing waste, and promote environmental sustainability by tailoring farming practices to the specific need of different areas, you know, within a field. So it is very specific farming practices.
1: Daniel, I suppose that's where technology lends itself to being quite a useful aid in the agricultural process. You and I have spoken in the past around regenerative agriculture and the use of technologies there, but I'm guessing from a precision agriculture perspective, if you're looking to be absolutely precise and very deliberate in your farming approach, technology plays a critical part here.
0: Yes, no, definitely. And, you know, we've seen that adoption of technology over the last 10 years specifically, growing exponentially, very much in the GPS space, so the global positioning systems, and even geographic information systems, we call it GIS. So they make use of satellites as well as drone technology, as an example now, to enable very accurate mapping of fields. It's very interesting, actually. And then tracking machinery and monitoring spatial variability in soil and crops. But that's only one part. You know, they look a lot on sensors as well. And I've mentioned the drones and satellite imaging. But everything comes down to data analytics. So everything revolves around data and machine learning. So to analyze that collected data to generate actionable insights on farm, such as very important optimal irrigation schedules, as an example, very important in our country. And fertilizer application, you know, we're a net importer. I think we import more than 80% of our fertilizers, and also pest management. So yeah, we see multiple advantages of precision agriculture on farm level.
1: Daniel, how then do you start to approach that from a banking perspective? I mean, the banking and the financial aspects of agriculture form a critical part in supporting our farmers and our agricultural landscape. A lot of these technological advancements and maintaining a competitive advantage and a competitive edge in the market do require a capital effort, and part of that means making sure that financing houses like NetBank Agri are able to support the farmers. From your perspective, how then do you come into the conversation and say, the use of technology is great, but we understand that it's not a cheap exercise and we're here to support that?
9: Yeah, I think we must remember that for us as a bank and financier and partner, you know, it is really important from a partnership perspective to partner with our clients, you know, through this whole process, because ultimately we are also impacted as a financier because we hold collateral. And as much as we can, we want to de-risk our risk and investment, you know, our lending to our client base. So yeah, from our side, we fully understand that adoption of technology can be expensive. We've seen that with significant upfront investment, as you've alluded to. So from our side, you know, banks as a whole will become definitely, and we see that process already, will become technology enablers, you know, through better credit decisions that we make, the de-risking, as I've mentioned, of our investment or lending book, with very much tailor-made solutions, you know, so on a per client level to assist our clients. So we need to look at the long-term investment as well as the long-term profitability that we will see of the investment being made. So yeah, it's very much data-focused to future-proof the industry. But that's a role that we can play. You know, we can direct, I believe, the future in terms of how and where we lend. So there's a huge responsibility on us as lenders, you know, to be involved and to be on top of what's happening currently in the market in terms of technology, because we can also benefit from it.
1: Ensuring that the world of agriculture benefits from precision agriculture practices, but more than that, benefits from having the right partnerships in place to ensure that a competitive advantage is maintained. The world certainly is changing, and every bit of competitive advantage is what we need for our local producers, especially when they enter the global markets. We'll have to leave the conversation on that note. Head of sales at NetBank Agriculture, Daniel Rousseau, joining us to take a look at precision agriculture and how it is that the bank is supporting our farmers to achieve that.
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1: Whilst we're taking a look at things that have been proposed for change, the Department of Mineral Resource, the Department of Mineral and Petroleum Resources has proposed changes to how slate levy procedures are managed. This will allow for importers in South Africa to perhaps hold on to some of that slate levy at times where global prices may fluctuate, and this might have a bearing on how much it is that we pay for the fuel that we have in our country. We're going to be taking a look at this in a bit more detail with Chief Executive Officer of the Fuels Industry Association of South Africa, Fani Shifularo. He joins me on the line now to see what we make of this. Fani, lovely having you on the show as always. Thanks so much for taking the time. Your initial thoughts around the proposed changes to the slate levy. Face value, this seems as though this would benefit consumers at the pumps in the long term.
9: The slate levy mechanism is supposed to benefit both the motorist and the suppliers of petroleum products. And it does, I mean, protect or smooth out the up and down movement during the course of the month. You do know that, I mean, the fuel prices are adjusted once per month in South Africa. So it means like any up and downs movement are not passed, I mean, through to the motorist during the course of that accounting month. So it then gets, I mean, recorded into a slate levy account. And then at the end of the month, we'll then look at what is the balance. I mean, if that balance is positive, it means it's the money that is owed to the motorist. But if it's negative,
12: like there is currently the case right now, is the money that is owed to the suppliers. So it gets smoothed out over a period of time to like make sure that, I mean, we don't pass the full, like, I mean, increase, I mean, to the motorists at the same time. But right now, the biggest, I mean, pain it has been felt by the suppliers, because right, I mean, at the height of this war in Iran, the slate balance moved to almost 18 billion negative. That means that the amount of money that has been owed to the suppliers of products, and over a period of time, the regulator increased the slate levy to, like, the highest, I think it was 152 cents, and as the balance was falling, and then they keep on reducing it. So the lowest that we have reached, it was last month, which was like 7 billion negative. That was the amount of money that is owed to the suppliers, but they reduced the slate levy. But then, like, within a month, we have moved back to 10 billion owed to the companies.
1: Finally, the proposed changes here would effectively allow the fuel suppliers to be able to, or these companies to be able to, hold on to some of that slate levy in times of increased fluctuations and not have to pay it over to the Central Energy Fund immediately. What impact would this have in terms of stabilizing and smoothing those price shocks if we are to look at those price shocks as potentially being some of the reasons why the suppliers are on the negative side of this equation at the moment?
12: The proposed amendment is very crucial for the purpose of ensuring security of supply, because as the prices are increasing, and with the way the slate levy mechanism is designed right now, you collect the slate levy, you pay it over to SERF, and then they work out what is the balance, and based on the money that has been collected, and then they pay back to you. In other words, it takes you almost 60 days to get the money back into your pocket. Yet you are, like, I mean, borrowing money in order to buy products, I mean, in order to supply the market. And the impact on the cash flow is enormous. So this proposal, if it really get, I mean, approved, it is gonna reduce that, I mean, pressure on the companies in terms of cash flow, because they will be able to receive slate income much quicker than is currently the case right now.
1: Fanny, before I let you go, can we take a look at perhaps how the rest of the proposals that are being put forward around the slate levy, or that have been gazetted rather, around some of these rule changes, could potentially have a broader impact on the fuel conversation in South Africa and on the African continent? We know that South Africa is not just an importer of fuels in aggregate for our own markets, but we supply other markets as well. Would this make us more competitive in that space? Would this have any impact on that, on those other markets as well?
12: So what it does, it gives the suppliers a breathing space. In other words, rather than, I mean, having to run to the bank to borrow more money to acquire products, they are able to use the slate levy income that they will have, I mean, received much earlier to, like, purchase the products. So because the companies generally, when they buy, like, I mean, they don't only look for the local market, they look at their customers even in the neighboring countries. So from the security of supply perspective, this amendment, as much as it might look as if it's small, it's very major in terms of, like, how it does, I mean, address the issue of affordability of products, I mean, especially when you are buying it at these high fuel prices at this point in time.
1: Proposing new measures to potentially smooth out the pain of fuel price shocks for South African consumers and suppliers in general, the new proposed adjustments to the slate levy currently gazetted are in an effort to hopefully make things a little bit easier for us. We'll have to leave the conversation on that note. Chief Executive Officer of the Fuels Industry Association of South Africa, Fanny Shifularo, joining us to share his thoughts on the gazetted slate levy adjustments that have been proposed.
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1: It is Property Tuesday time, and we're going to be taking a look at what could potentially be a significant property transaction that has been given the relevant approvals to proceed. 98.48% of the votes that were cast by Baldwin shareholders have approved the public investment corporation backed buyout of Baldwin and subsequent delisting. We're going to be taking a look at that as part of our property conversation with independent economist, who used to also be independent property economist, John Lewis, to see if we can make sense of these developments. John, lovely having you on the show. As always, thanks so much for taking the time. You and I never got the opportunity to catch up when the initial proposal was announced and when the initial news broke that the PIC was interested in delisting Baldwin Properties. So I suppose we can start off our conversation with your thoughts on the transaction as a whole and your thoughts around the approval marking a significant step forward here. Oh, John, I think we've lost you there for a sec. Let's see if we can get you back on a better line. While we do that, let me perhaps give you, as I said, a sense of this particular transaction. The general meeting that was held yesterday was held and it required a special resolution to execute this buyout transaction. Special resolutions typically are 75% or more. About almost 80% of the votable shares that turned out to vote for this particular deal to go ahead. The vote passed 98.48% in favor. Only 1.5% of shareholders voted against the special resolution number one, where it relates to the particular transaction going ahead. This would effectively mean that going forward, subject to any other approvals required by the likes of competition commissions and the like, that the public investment corporation would buy out all of the shares that are outstanding and currently authorized and listed in Baldwin Properties. Once that then takes place, the intention, of course, is to delist that Baldwin asset, and it would then form part of the public investment corporation's portfolio in aggregate. So at the moment, as it stands, that vote moving things forward, moving things in the right direction, the value of the transaction, a little over 2.3 billion rands, and that certainly is something the PIC has the balance sheet for and the capacity for, but something that would certainly bolster their property portfolio. If we look at it, currently, if I'm not mistaken, it works out to around 4.35 per share. Yeah, 4.35 per share for those shares. We know that the team at Baldwin had previously expressed that they were happy for the deal to go ahead. We did try to get hold of them. We weren't able to get commentary out of the PIC or Baldwin at this stage, purely because the transaction itself is still ongoing and will still be subject to, I suppose, the relevant approvals. But while we do try to get John back on the line with us, perhaps let's see if we can pay some bills.
14: I'm Nobukhanya Mdambo, the host of MoneyWeb's small business podcast, Mzansi Business, built around the real voices of South African entrepreneurs. This is where the conversation becomes real, where business owners share what it actually takes to build, not just succeed, but survive. We shine the spotlight on local businesses, their challenges, growth, and what it takes to succeed. Each episode becomes a moment of truth, a decision point, a lesson, a turning point in a real business journey.
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1: It seems connectivity gremlins are going to prevent us from concluding that conversation around the Baldwin property acquisition by the Public Investment Corporation. But perhaps I can give you a sense of some of the other outstanding figures there. There is a premium on that share price that I mentioned, or that share offer. It's a 41% premium on the six-month average price of the share's trading price. The current chief executive officer of the Baldwin Group holds around 33% of those shares through an entity that he controls. The new entity that the Public Investment Corporation will be establishing is going to hold just under 50%, 49.3% of that Baldwin business. We're going to see if we can come back to this story perhaps later in the week. For now, though, it is coming up to 7 o'clock, which means we are out of time. Greg Hose and the SFM News team are standing by with the latest round of evening news. They will, of course, be followed by Michael Abramson and the Top Sport team. From my side, good night.

0: Thanks so much, Jimmy. NPA pushes for court date to withdraw Khumalo charges and growing concern over DRC's Ebola outbreak. Good evening. The NPA has confirmed it's trying to get an earlier court date, possibly this week, to formally withdraw the charges against police crime intelligence boss Dumisani Khumalo and seven others. If this fails, the charges will be withdrawn on September 3rd on their scheduled reappearance in court. The announcement of the withdrawal of the fraud and corruption charges against Khumalo and his co-accused was initially made late last month after they were charged by IDAC. But the NPA head Andy Motibi reviewed the charges and set them aside. IDAC head Andrea Johnson has since resigned following this controversy. The NPA head Andy Motibi says there's a need for a new mechanism to be established so that referral cases for prosecution are handed over directly to the Hawks. Currently, the SIU is responsible for referring cases to the NPA for prosecution. Motibi says this delay needs to be rectified in order to speed up cases for prosecution.
1: The legislative requirement that SIU refer matters to NPA, although by law that is happening, but as SIU, we've sought to obviate the delays by also copying DPCI in the process. But the law requires referrals to be to NPA. So the legislative issue there, as you indicated, Chair, that it would be really a good development if the legislation can really require referrals directly to DPCI.
0: Police watchdog IPID has told the Brakpan Magistrates Court east of Johannesburg that businessman Emmanuel Nbense allegedly offered his killers R500,000 he had in his house, pleading them not to kill him. This evidence was presented by an IPID investigating officer during a bail application for the suspended deputy Ekurhuleni Metro Police Chief Julius Mkhwanazi and five others. Nbense was allegedly tortured to death before his body was dumped in a dam. A sixth accused, who's a

0: Former police official was today added to the case. This IPED investigating officer, whose identity cannot be revealed, says some parts of their testimony didn't make sense.
1: When I go back to the death of Mbenze, it didn't make sense to say Mbenze was killed. They were looking for stock that's worth plus minus 2.5 million. According to them, that was a legit operation, but they failed to prove that. They are all saying in their statements, they were there at the scene, all of them. They agree they arrived in that yard where Mr. Mbenze is owning a house, but none of them entered the house. The concern is they are official. Then when they were there, they sat outside the house for plus minus 3 to 5 hours. They didn't find Mbenze there according to their statement.
0: The ANC in the city of Tshwane has accused Action SA and Mayor Nasipho Moyo of corruption and misuse of city service providers. Both the ANC and the DA are calling for the mayor to provide proof that she personally paid for home renovations and it didn't come out of the city's coffers. Action SA's Michael Beaumont.
2: The claim that this company that does business with the city of Tshwane was dealing with these renovations is entirely without foundation. We have seen the documentation proving which company it is that has done these renovations, and it's very clear there's no link between these two things. But what we are seeing is a very deliberate effort to try and discredit the only mayor in the last 10 years who's got Tshwane moving forward in the right direction. And I don't think people have to scratch their heads too hard to work out that with 2.5 months to go to a local government election, some political parties are starting to panic.
0: You know, the DA's Dikeledi Siloa says this is not a political witch hunt against Moyo.
3: See, the one thing that's very important to note is that these are obviously allegations. And there is no political witch hunt against Mayor Nasipho Moyo. Instead, she made a statement that opened up all the other parties to come to the forefront and ask these questions. Now, there were emails sent by a concerned member. There were journalists asking, and she tried to get ahead of the story. Now, where there's smoke, there's fire. Nobody's even asking that Nasipho open up her personal finances. If she paid for this herself, she just needs to categorically say that these are the invoices.
0: The head of the WHO says the Ebola virus outbreak in the DRC is far from being under control. The disease is continuing to spread and remains a global threat. The BBC's Thomas Mukwana has more.
4: The Ebola outbreak in DR Congo is confirmed to have infected over 5,000 people and killed more than 2,300 people already, just 3 months after it was declared. Dr. Tedros Adhanom Ghebreyesus, chief of the World Health Organization, now says that the risk for further national and international spread remains high. He told the International Health Regulations Emergency Committee that the virus had a big head start and that doctors are still playing catch-up. The rare Budibujo strain at the center of the current outbreak has now spread to 55 health zones across 6 provinces.
0: The top story, the NPA has confirmed is trying to get an earlier court date, possibly this week, to formally withdraw the charges against police crime intelligence boss Dumisani Khumalo and 7 others. That's SAFM News. I'm Greg Huss.
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8: Thank you so much to Jimmy Moyaha. Thanks to Greg Host as well. Greg will be back at 8 o'clock with more news, which is in exactly 53 minutes time. It is 7 after 7 on this Tuesday evening. I'm Michael Abramson. Welcome to the show. Top Sport is your appointment for the next 53 minutes or so as we take you through the best of sport and everything that's happening around the world. It's a Tuesday. We're on the money once again. Tonight, it's clicks and shutters because we try to paint the picture, a perfect picture of what sports photography is and how to get into that industry. So that'll be in our On The Money chat. We're talking sport photography. It's a skill that is pretty much unique in the world of sport, and we're going to find out from one of the best protagonists in South Africa about how he goes about his business and what it takes to photograph sport and to get that perfect photo. We also chat boxing. We'll chat to a world champion who's back in South Africa after winning the WBC super featherweight title. That'll be coming up shortly on the show. Elsewhere in the world of sport, well, we can't wait, but the greatest rivalry is edging ever closer when the Boks welcome the All Blacks to Ellis Park this Saturday. I'll be on commentary duty on Radio 2000 for that. I absolutely can't wait. An Ellis Park test against the All Blacks is something really special. The visitors already putting in the work. They were spotted at one of the top Joburg schools training, but their session was not visible as the area they used to train was covered in black sheets. So the mind games have started pretty much on steroids. They are building up to this first of four test matches in the series. In football, only one match midweek. That's tomorrow night. Mamelodi Sundowns hosting Marumo Gallants. That's a fixture that, of course, was held over from the opening day to allow Sundowns a little bit more time to recover from the tragic passing of Jaden Adams. It's cup week ahead because the MTN 8 first leg semi-final matches take place this weekend. So only one league match to play this during the midweek session. We mentioned on the show last night that Tapelo Maseko was on his way to Denmark to sign for FC Copenhagen. That deal is now done. The club have announced him as their new player. Another interesting movement in world football, former Arsenal captain Patrick Vieira has been announced as the new Senegal coach. In hockey, our ladies and men's team were in action at the FIH Hockey World Cup. The men playing Ireland today, the women took on India. It didn't go well for either of our teams. The women lost 6-1 to India earlier today. The men have just completed their match against Ireland 4-1. They ended on the wrong side of that result. The men have to play Australia in their final group match on Thursday. The women play China on Thursday as well. If it's nice, do it again. That is likely how Bryson DeChambeau felt when he left South Africa after the LIV Golf event. So much so that he signed up to play in this year's Nedbank Golf Challenge, Africa's major. Exciting times ahead for all the golf fans. That's a story and stories we'll be covering extensively in the days ahead. Right, let's get to our quiz question tonight. It's not very difficult. I haven't given you an unscramble for a while, so I decided tonight I'll give you an unscramble. So I want you to take the letters in the words interval, I-N-T-E-R-V-A-L, like a break, an interval, and then add to that the letters E-A. E for echo, A for alpha. So interval, EA. And all I want you to tell me is unscramble those letters and give me a South African team. That's all I'm telling you. I'm not telling you which sport. A South African team. So unscramble the letters in interval, EA. And tell me which South African team are hidden in amongst those letters. Use each letter once and once only. You will come up with 10 letters in total. Interval has 8, and then E and A, one each, so that's 10 letters. Unscramble those 10 letters and give me the name of a South African team. 0860-002032 or 0614-104-107 for text messages or voice notes. X us at SAFM Radio or X me at Memory Mentalist. Your full sports bulletin follows after this.
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11: the editor of Far Post, farpost.co.za, and Toko CC Dubet. Kukuni, of course, are in the MTN 8 semi-final as well, and Polokwane City being top 8 sides for the season.
12: Absolutely. I think when I look at a team like Kukuna United especially, I think they've got good quality. They've got quality players, and you look at their record in the last couple of seasons, they've always been in and around top six. They've actually recruited quite well. They've got a very good technical team. I think Papi Zotwane as an assistant is a very, very good coach, assisting Cedric Kaze. Interestingly, I mean, my following Cedric Kaze during his time at Young Africans. This team would usually score 1-2 goals, you know. Surprised to see them score 4 against AmaZulu and yeah, you know.
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8: 12 after 7. Let's get into your sports news. Let me tell you about the

0: test match that is taking place in goal in Sri Lanka. India against Sri Lanka. It is the first test. India first innings, 462. Sri Lanka replying yesterday with 284. They went in at close of play last night with India yet to come out and bat. But then India started their second innings. They were in a good place at one stage. They were 100 and, let me just call it up for you, 174 for 5 at one stage. But they lost their last 5 wickets for just 19 runs, all out for 193. The top score there, Rishabh Pant, who made 66. Paddy Cull made 44, the centurion from the first innings, and Rahul 35. Nobody else reached double figures, believe it or not, for Sri Lanka. Asita Fernando took 4 wickets, 3 wickets for Jayasurya, 2 wickets for Lahiru Kumara. And in reply, Sri Lanka were in desperate trouble early on. They were 47 for 4. They recovered to 84 for 4 at the close with a captain, Dhananjaya De Silva, 31 not out. And Sonal, who batted so well in the first innings, made 100 there. He's 25 not out. Long way to go, though, for Sri Lanka. They need 288 runs on the final day. India looking for 6 wickets to go 1-0 up in the series. We'll let you know how that ends tomorrow night on the show. In rugby news, Springbok coach Rassie Erasmus will wait until Thursday to confirm his matchday squad for Saturday's rugby's greatest rivalry opener against New Zealand at Ellis Park. The decision comes as the two sides prepare for the first of 4 tests in a series that will also visit Cape Town, FNB Stadium in Johannesburg, and Baltimore in Maryland in the United States. Erasmus has opted against his usual early week team announcement, saying the delay is intended to give the All Blacks less time to prepare for the Springbok selection. He insists the move is about respecting the quality of the opposition rather than trying to play mind games. The coach has also narrowed the injury concerns to captain Siya Kolisi and prop Oxen Chair, with both players still being assessed ahead of Saturday's showdown.
1: I think the announcement only on Thursday is to respect for New Zealand and knowing how tough this one is going to be. And this one specifically, we think the less time they have to prepare for our team, the better. So it's not an arrogant thing, it's the respect thing. And then I would say injuries are probably the only 2 doubtful players. Sosa's really looking well, looking good. I think Sia and Ox is, I wouldn't say they're injured still. I think it's niggles. If they get through today, it probably might be good for us. Apart from that, there's not nobody else.
0: The battle for the number 10 jersey remains one of the biggest selection questions, with Mani Lubbock, Andre Pollard and Sasha Feinberg and Gomezulu all competing for a place. Erasmus has kept the starting combination to himself, but confirmed there will be 2 fly halves among the Springboks matchday 23.
1: I'm going to pick 2 for this weekend, and that will be announced on Thursday. And I'm pretty sure during the next four weeks and ending in Baltimore, a series is very long against New Zealand. As you see, both teams got injuries already, so I'm pretty sure all 3 will play.
0: In soccer news, Namibian striker Bethuel Mazeu has finally been cleared to join Skukuna United, ending a dispute with Black Leopards. The 26-year-old moves on a free transfer after Lidoda Duba's relegation, with NSL rules allowing players to leave amateur clubs without a fee. Skukuna had cited work permit delays, but the clearance confirmed Mazeu as Babino Noko's latest attacking option. Elsewhere, Newcastle United have signed defender Amar Dedic from Benfica for around £30 million, with the Bosnian penning a 5-year contract on his 24th birthday. Dedic reunites with manager Matthias Jäßle, having won the Austrian title together at Red Bull Salzburg in 2023. The right-back arrives as a replacement for Kieran Trippier, who joined Wolves earlier this summer and could debut in Sunday's season opener against Liverpool with Tino Livramento sidelined. Jäßle says he's really looking forward to working with the defender again. In cycling news, cycling administrator Sonia Schultz admits she was caught by surprise when she learnt about her SA Sports Award nomination. The dedicated official has been nominated for Sports Administrator of the Year alongside Gauteng Lions CEO Jono Leifrit and Tennis South Africa's General Manager Anthony Morutane. Even now, Schultz says the nomination still feels unexpected. She's, however, looking forward to travelling to Sun City for the Glittering Award ceremony on Sunday evening.
2: I'm actually surprised. Unexpected. Unexpected nomination, but I'm super proud and honored to be nominated in that category with everybody else as well. I think I'm proud.
0: Schultz has been a cycling administrator for the past 10 years and has taken on several responsibilities during her journey. She's travelled the world while working tirelessly behind the scenes to help grow and develop cycling. The busy administrator wears many hats and always makes sure that everything runs smoothly.
2: Okay, currently I am the administrator of Eden Cycling and Western Cape Cycling, respectively, and I am also the chairperson of the Women's Commission of Cycling South Africa. I am currently in the international manager for Team South Africa, going overseas. I've been this year I've been to Nigeria. Last year I've been to Egypt for African Continental Track Champs. I've been to Switzerland for Mountain Bike World Championships, and I have been to Angola for the African Youth Games as well last year. So I did all three disciplines in cycling as a manager last year.
0: Despite the demands of her job, Schultz says she does not face many major challenges because she works in a professional and supportive environment. She credits the strong relationship she has built with her colleagues for making the work easier. In the meantime, the 19th South African Sports Awards, themed Crowned by Greatness, celebrate the country's sporting champions and their achievements. You can catch the prestigious awards live from Sun City Super Bowl. That'll be on SABC 1 this coming Sunday, the 23rd of August, from 7:30. Hashtag Izinja Zegame. Finally, motorsport news. As the 2026 Formula One season resumes, Lewis Hamilton sits second in the Drivers' Championship, 50 points behind Mercedes rookie Kimi Antonelli, with Charles Leclerc a further 31 points adrift. Hamilton reclaimed runner-up spot before the summer break, but admitted frustration at costly errors and penalties in recent races, including infractions at Silverstone, Spa and Hungary. For Ferrari to mount a serious title challenge, Hamilton and Leclerc must deliver consistent results across the remaining 12 rounds, while cutting out mistakes. The team also needs to sustain pressure on Mercedes in the constructors' standings, aiming for their first driver's crown in 19 years. Hamilton has made clear his focus is on eliminating errors and maximizing Ferrari's evolving pace to keep Antonelli's lead within reach. For the best digital experience, go to our website www.sabcsport.com for all your breaking news, match data, live games and competitions. Your question again tonight, it's an unscramble. Take the letters in the words interval, I-N-T-E-R-V-A-L, like a break, an interval, and then add to that the letters E-A, E for echo, A for alpha. So it's interval E-A, that's 10 letters, unscramble them, and I want the name of a South African team. I'm not telling you in which sport, just a South African team, a team that plays their particular sport in South Africa. Unscramble interval E-A. And see if you can come up with the name of that team. That's all I'm looking for. 0860-002032 or 0614-104-107. That's for text messages and voice notes. Or you can X us at SAFM Radio or X me at Memory Mentalist. Coming up on the show tonight, we're talking boxing. We'll talk to a WBC world title holder who secured her title this past weekend in Atlanta in Georgia with a fantastic performance. She's just arrived back on South African shores and we'll be speaking to her shortly. And then in our On the Money slot, we'll speak to an award-winning sports photographer to find out how he goes about his business. Both should be very interesting chats. Stay with us.
3: At the current rate that unemployment is increasing, and parallel to that we have more and more graduates also graduating, but we have no way to fit the graduates. We have no way, you know why? Because the focus is on school and graduating, but there isn't, especially in the business sector, there isn't any growth and there isn't any injection from the government to say, hey, you know, let's rather expand sectors so that we can handle the capacity.
4: The Central African Republic gained independence in 1960, a country rich in resources yet deeply affected by instability. Agriculture and mining support the economy, but decades of conflict, political unrest, and humanitarian crisis have shaped daily life.
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6: The editor of Far Post, farpost.co.za. And Toko Zisi Dube, what a debut for young Kieran Plaikies. I mean, he came into the side. Gavin Hunt obviously saw something in him, and he scored a hat-trick on debut. I'm not sure, you probably know more than I do. I didn't look it up. But when last we had a hat-trick on debut in the PSL in South Africa, but that hat-trick was beautifully taken, especially the first goal.
7: I mean, three beautiful goals. The first goal, you look at where he takes his shot from, says that he's a confident player. You look at him, you think he's a seasoned goal poacher, you know, in the box, and he just wins that header and converts. Stellenbosch is a team that has lost quite a number of players in that attack. So Coach Gavin, seeing the youngster, you know, coming up and scoring three goals in his debut, would have said to him, look, there's still hope, even though I've lost some of my best players. I mean,
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0: Right now, time to talk boxing, and very, very pleased to welcome to the show tonight a lady who achieved some great things in Atlanta, in Georgia, on the weekend. She now holds the WBC Women's Super Featherweight belt, which she secured in Atlanta against her Canadian opponent. So great to chat to. I'm sure she's exhausted, but has made time to chat to us. Bernice Ferreira, welcome to the show. Thank you so much for being with us, and congratulations.
8: Hi, thank you so much. Thanks for having me, and I'm excited to be on the show.
0: Fantastic. So I firstly need to ask you, have you been able to catch up on the sleep with the jet lag and everything else? You must be exhausted, but very, very thrilled at the same time.
8: Yeah, I am super exhausted. I haven't gotten a lot of sleep. We came in last night pretty late, and then there was like a welcoming party thing in my hometown, and so I got to bed only in the morning hours, but I've been taking the day very easy, so I feel okay.
0: Well, we're really grateful for your time tonight. What was the reception like for you at the airport last night?
8: It was pretty awesome. There was more people than I expected. Obviously, my family, a lot of supporters, my coach and his family. BSA was there. So, Muscov SA was there. Yeah, it was pretty awesome. And I'm very humbled. You know, I didn't expect so many people to show up.
0: Let me ask you about the support that you achieved during the fight in Atlanta. Obviously, you were fighting against a Canadian opponent. It would have been a lot easier for Canadians to be in that area because it's a lot closer geographically. But did you have support in the arena for your fight?
8: There was one or two people here and there that showed support. But I think my opponent has been fighting in the States for the last few fights, maybe five or six fights mm-hmm. in a row that she's been fighting in the States. I'm not sure if she's based in the States, but definitely majority of the crowd was for her. And I prefer it like that, to be honest. It kind of fuels me.
0: Right. Tell me about your preparation going into this fight and just how big it was for you, how long it took you to prepare for it.
8: I had a solid, I would say, about a two-month camp. Mm-hmm. It was a very tough camp. I sparred a bunch of guys that's really, really good at boxing and doing what they do. It was a really tough camp for me. I was pushed past my limit. Wow. And yeah, it was a very successful camp though. There was no injuries, you know, no flu or sickness or any hiccups or anything like that. It was a very smooth camp, but super, super tough.
0: And then just talk to me about how long you were able to spend in the U.S. before the fight to be able to acclimatize and get the jet lag out of the system. Did you plan it like that, to have a little bit of time in the States?
8: Yes, yes. We landed there on the 9th. We left on the 9th and we landed there on the 10th. So I had about a week to adjust and, you know, recover from the jet lag and acclimatize and all of that, which I feel it was enough. I didn't mm-hmm. really feel a lot of jet lag. I was pretty okay. So yeah, we had about a week.
0: All right, let me ask you about the fight itself and your Canadian opponent, Caroline. She used a bit of the dark arts, I suppose, and got penalized a number of times during the fight, was eventually disqualified for that. I mean, was that something that came as a surprise to you? Because you seemed to get stronger and stronger as the fight continued.
8: Yes, 100%. She's a very good opponent. She's super slick and she's got great footwork, and sometimes she was hard to catch, you know. She was very good at making me miss at some point, but the first few rounds, I was kind of just feeling her out, you know, to feel what her power is like and what to expect. And then when I felt like, okay, no, I can take her power and just walk right through her punches, mm-hmm. then and my coaches was on my case to put the pressure on. So by round three, I kind of felt like I'm finding my groove, and I put the pressure on, and I feel like I forced her to hold, you know, because if she didn't hold, I was going to

0: get away from me. And I feel like I did that pretty well, even though my coach wasn't too happy mm-hmm. about the way that I did that. But anyway, yeah, and we didn't really study her. Like, we didn't sit down and analyze every single move that she makes. Because, I mean, a boxer can change her tactics.
1: Right.
0: You know, she might not box the way that she did in all her previous fights. But we did have a look once or twice at her previous fights just to get a bit of a feel of what to expect. And she did pretty much the same thing. So, yeah, we worked on our game plan and executed the game plan. And I think it worked excellently.
2: Was her tactics of continually holding on and obviously being deducted points in some of the earlier rounds, was that frustrating for you because it sort of broke up a little bit of your momentum? Or did it give you the upper hand realizing, hang on, I'm in control, my opponent's forced to sort of use the dark arts to survive here?
0: Well, like I said, we did expect her to hold. I think it's a common, I wouldn't say a common thing, but any boxer knows, like, if you're taking damage, you hold, you clinch, mm-hmm. you know, to stop the momentum, like you say. And I feel like maybe she must just practice on clinching properly and not holding, because there's a difference between clinching and holding, you know. But she has a very deep amateur record, and I think it comes from that.
2: All right.
0: It's hard to transition from amateurs to pros. So I think it's something that she can work on, and if she can master that, then I think she'll be very, very good. She is very good, but I think she'll be even better. But to be honest, I didn't feel frustrated at all.
2: Okay.
0: I was hoping to land like proper clean punches, and she made it very difficult for me to do that by closing the gap and stopping my momentum. So, but yeah, I didn't really feel frustrated. I was just trying to get my groove and do what I'm supposed to do.
2: Were you happy with the way that the fight was officialed? And in terms of the officials, the referee, were you happy with their performance on the night? Or did you feel they could have done a little bit more to help you to maintain that momentum?
0: Well, the referee did warn her a bunch of times throughout all the rounds. He took a point from her on two occasions, round 4 and round 7. But he did give her multiple warnings without taking any points. So I feel like the referee did the right thing.
2: Okay.
0: I would have loved for the fight to carry on, because I feel like I was getting very close to landing a proper clean shot, you know, that might have ended the fight, and there wouldn't be so much controversy around the way that it ended. But we might do a rematch and run it back, and if she works on not holding so much, then maybe I'll have more success in stopping her.
2: Right. And if you do have that rematch, is it likely to be in South Africa, or are you going to have to travel again?
0: I'm not sure. I'll probably have to travel again, because the promoter did, like on the contract, there's a clause that says options, which basically means that if I do win, then they can promote my next two fights, and they're based in the States.
2: Okay.
0: So I'm guessing it will probably be in the States, because that promoter will probably put it on.
2: Right.
0: But I'm ready to fight anyway. You know, I'll do a home defense, or I can go and travel and be a road warrior again. It doesn't matter to me.
2: How's the body feeling at the moment, now that it's been a few days since the fight?
0: I'm feeling pretty okay. I have a tiny blue eye on the right side, and my ear is very sore. I don't know, maybe we butted heads at some stage, but my ear is like blue and sore. You know, like in the MMA fights, they have like cauliflower ears.
2: Yes.
0: I kind of feel like I was close to getting a cauliflower ear.
2: Wow. Some of the broadcasters get that as well, because we wear headsets the whole time, and a lot of us get cauliflower ears as well from that. But anyhow, I suppose it just goes with the territory. So you mentioned about the possibility of a rematch. Anything else planned in the near future? What's your next fight? Do you know yet? Has it been sort of signed and sealed?
0: No, nothing has been signed and sealed yet. It will be up to my manager. Whatever he says, whoever he puts in front of me, I'm ready to go. So I'm going to leave that up to him. I mean, that's his job. That's what he's really, really good at. And I trust him 100% that he'll make the right decision and put the right people in front of me. So yeah, I'll just wait to hear from him and take it from there. But for now, nothing's been confirmed or signed off as yet.
2: All right. Bernice, also just want to ask you, this being Women's Month, and we try on our show to promote women's sports as much as possible, maybe just a message out there for aspiring women boxers, particularly in South Africa, and just a message that you would like to give them about

0: how they should continue and how they should be able to remain motivated and go out there and chase their dreams.
1: Yes, definitely. I'd like to tell all the female boxers out there to not give up on your dreams. It is possible. I feel like I'm a good example of that. I mean, I've been boxing my entire life and I never really got any opportunities, but the fact that I didn't give up and I'm still going at it is now paying off, you know, and it's been like more than 20 years of me in the boxing world. Wow. So I feel like the big secret that nobody tells you is to not give up. Mm. That's my opinion. And obviously you have to believe in yourself, believe in God, have the right team around you, stay positive and put in the work. And then if you do that, anything is possible. So yeah, just don't give up, work hard towards your dreams, trust in God and have the right people around you. And I promise you, you'll make it.
0: That's a fantastic message. And you arrived home at the airport with your belts, your IBO and your WBC belt. Obviously, hugely a massive achievement for you, and you must be very, very proud of what you've achieved so far. What are your aims and aspirations for, let's say, the next 5 years or so? What would you still like to achieve in the sport?
1: I mean, I'm very humbled with what I've achieved so far. But for me personally, all the belts is just a big cherry on top of the cake. For me, what's important is I want to fight as much as I can for as long as I can, and then we'll see where we end up at the end of the day. But I'm super hungry just to fight, because like I said, I've been boxing my entire life, but I never really got any opportunities. Mm. I only had 2 amateur fights, even though I was at most of the tournaments. I did all the weigh-ins, but there was just never any females for me to face.
0: Right.
1: So the fact that things are happening and I have competition and, you know, I'm getting all these big opportunities is like something that I can't explain to you how grateful I am for this currently. So I just want to keep the momentum going, fight as much as I can until I can't anymore.
0: Bernice, it's been really great to chat to you. Hearty congratulations, and thank you for making the time for us, because I know you must be pretty exhausted with all the flying and the recovery and everything else, but great to chat to you. We'll follow your career going forward with much interest and hope to have you back on the show sometime soon. But hearty congrats on behalf of the whole country. We're very proud of you, and just keep doing what you're doing.
1: Thank you so much, and thank you for having me. Thanks for the great opportunity, and thanks for supporting me.
0: Only a pleasure. That's Bernice Ferreira, who is now the WBC world title holder, to go with her IBO title as well, just back from the States in a fantastic effort against the Canadian opponent on Saturday night in Atlanta. So hearty congrats to her, keeping women's sport flying high as she does. Let me just repeat the quiz question for you before we go to a break. I want you to unscramble the letters in interval EA. So INTERVAL, INTERVAL, and then the letter E and the letter A. And I'm looking for a South African team. So all you have to do is unscramble interval EA. That's 10 letters. Unscramble them. Use each letter once, and you will come up with the name of a South African team. I'm not telling you which sport the team is involved in, but see what you can do. See if you can come up with the name of the team. 0860-002032 or 0614-104-107. That is, of course, for text messages and voice notes. Or you can X us at SAFM Radio or X me at Memory Mentalist. When we come back, we're talking on the money with a sports photographer doing great things in a very niche area of sports. And we're going to find out how he goes about his business, what it's like to take the perfect shot when you are a sports photographer. All that and more coming up in On the Money after this.
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4: For 90 years, South Africa has changed. Governments have changed. Generations have changed. Technology has changed. But through it all, one thing has remained. The conversation. From the voices of yesterday.
5: More on sustainable development. A preparatory conference was held in Bali in Indonesia in June where governments and civil society delegates met but could hardly reach any decisions.
6: Can we get back to a point you made earlier that everybody has his her own conception of how it ought to be done, perhaps because Gielgud might have done it that way. For you as an actor, how does this advance your career, perhaps?
7: Having a live crossing now to Ferial Hafaji, who's at a news conference called by the ANC on land reform, I believe. Tell us a little more, Ferial.
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0: On a Tuesday evening, we look for some interesting aspects of sport to address in our On the Money slot. Just before we do that, I can tell you one of our listeners already has the answer correct for our quiz question. Let me just repeat it again. It's not very difficult. Just play around with the letters. I want you to unscramble interval EA. So interval EA, E for echo, A for alpha, and take those 10 letters, unscramble them, and come up with a name of a South African team. One or two of you already have it right. Let's see how many others can join you and get it right. I'll give you the answer at the end of the show. As I said, On the Money, we look for some interesting aspects. Tonight, we're talking about sports photography, and very, very pleased to have on the show a man who is an award-winning sports photographer. We'll find out how he got into that particular area of sport and what it entails to be a top-class photographer and to be able to capture that the money shot, so to speak. Denga Nechituka, wonderful to have you on the show. Good evening, sir.
12: Good evening, Mike. Thank you for having me.
0: So I have to ask you about your interest in sports photography. Were you always interested in photography? Were you first interested in sport? And how did the two mesh together for you?
12: I think for me, the first interest was sport and football in particular, having played some sort of football in varsity with our social league. And I think leaving that space and now entering the workforce, I wanted to find a way just to keep connected to the football game in particular, and it happened to be photography.
0: So did you have some mentors in the industry who you sort of looked up to, maybe took you under their wing and just gave you some advice, or did you have to almost start from scratch and work out your best techniques to be able to make it in this industry?
12: No, I think definitely starting off, there was Vino Stapp that I met through one of the very first tournaments I had to do in Limpopo. Mm-hmm. And I think over the years, mentorship has been a big game changer for me, because I've met great photographers like your Lefty Shivambu, your Pure Siveko, you know. So I think from the word go, mentorship for me was very important in opening and making me understand the kind of environment that I was stepping into.
0: I would imagine also that it's pretty costly. You need to have a fantastic tools of the trade, so to speak. A really upmarket camera that probably costs a lot of money, and various other tools that you will need to be able to capture that perfect shot. Just talk to us about some of the equipment involved and the costs involved.
12: Yeah, I think equipment-wise, it's a very costly exercise. I think it's more costly than other photography avenues, because from the word go, you'd need a telephoto lens.
0: Mm-hmm.
12: And for what is recommended by users of images through photo agencies is at a very high end, so that they can ensure consistent quality. So you're looking at a 400mm lens, whatever brand you might be using, but with a very narrow depth of field, which is a 2.8. And those ones, brand new, you're looking at the 200 of thousands.
0: Wow.
12: And maybe a bit more affordable when it comes to the used market. But overall, entry to the sport from a technical a requirement level is a very high and very costly.
0: So how do you get in? I mean, I would imagine that young aspiring sports photographers don't have those sort of funds available. So you need sponsorships? Do you need companies to help you to get the equipment that you need? And how do you go about doing that?
12: Yeah, I think it's one of those where people don't want to hear to shoot with what you have.
0: Mm-hmm.
12: I think if you're being able to build a portfolio with whatever you have, access to whatever amateur sports you have, and once you have a portfolio going, if you are lucky enough to get into a photo agency, they probably have all their own equipment which they can rent out to you.
0: Okay.
12: Also, there is rental avenues where you can get access to equipment for whatever number of days, which is less costly than owning a pair. But there is multiple options, but the best way to start is to start with whatever camera you can find,
0: mm-hmm.
12: you know, and try grow with whatever you have, and avenues open up in terms of sponsorship, in terms of employment opportunities, in terms of income streams as well.
0: Right.
12: So eventually you get closer to having that kind of money.
0: I also want to ask you, as you said, you grew up in Limpopo and obviously you were involved there. Are you still based there at the moment?
12: No, currently down in Bloemfontein.
0: Okay.
12: I do other work. Sports photography is my side hobby, has been my side hobby since I started about 8 years ago.
0: Right.
12: I've been photographing professionally for about 5 years, but it's still been a thing I do over weekends.
0: Let me also ask you about things that most of the members of the public don't even understand about sports photography. You've got to consider the light, the sun that could be at a bad angle for certain shots. You might be photographing a game where there's a storm, or you have to stand in the rain and be able to get shots. So I suppose all these elements have to be taken into account when you decide on your positioning and how to get the perfect shot that you require.
12: Yeah, and unfortunately with sports that you are restricted with movement, there's designated areas on various fields, and you can't be moving around a lot. So whatever, whether it's the weather, whether it's the light you're facing, you need to be able to move around and try to figure out how to get the best image out of those situations.
0: Mm. How do you deal with copyright situations? Because I'm sure some of your photos, maybe you put them up online and people steal them or they use them as their own. So how do you protect yourself in terms of the work that you do to make sure it's not being abused?
12: I think it's a very losing battle. One of the best ways is to try to keep your work off the internet, because once it's on the internet, you can't really control who takes, downloads and reuses. But in terms of the major users, you're able to track down who the major publications are, okay, if they're using your images. But in terms of overall users, I think it's a losing battle for photographers. It's a losing battle for a lot of creators, that once you put your work on the internet, the control is lost. Albeit it being your copyright is still intact, you can still pursue legal options if the cost effect of it is not so high. But for me, I think the best way is to try and minimize the amount of work you're putting out there.
0: Right. How important is it, though, to have an in-depth knowledge of the sport? I know for me, I mean, I commentate on about 40 different sporting codes. Obviously, some of them I know really well, and some of them I've had to learn from scratch and be able to watch and try and understand it, talk to people who are involved in the sport and try and get some sort of in-depth knowledge. Do you find the same? I know you said you mainly photograph football matches, but if you have to do other sports, for example, that maybe you're not as familiar with, is it a learning curve for you?
12: Yeah, it is. And I think it's really important to try and understand, even if it's base knowledge, to understand, especially with sports, with ball movement, you know, try and understand how the ball moves, what is the anticipated moves, you know, because the great photographs will happen with the ball in motion.
0: Right.
12: So it's really important to try anticipate the next action, you know.
0: Also, what I want to ask you is it sometimes a matter of luck that you just happen to be in the right place at the right time and get the perfect shot? Because, of course, we never know, you never know when a goal is going to be scored or when an injury is going to happen or some incident is going to happen on the fields. Is it just a matter of reading the game and trying to get into the best position you possibly can so that if something arrives, a dramatic moment, you're there to capture it?
12: Yeah, I think it, you can anticipate as much as you can, but there is an element of luck involved.
0: Mm.
12: Because, for example, you could pick a side and the game ends with all the tries or all the goals on the other end.
0: Yes.
12: So it has an element of luck. Also, you can miss, your focus can miss. You have the framing right, but you miss focus. You focus on the player behind the player you're looking to shoot. So there is an element of both luck and both preparedness.
0: Dengo, we just have to take a short break. We're going to continue our discussion with you after this. If you wouldn't mind just staying on the line, and then we'll chat more to you about sports photography. Thanks for your time.
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8: 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Good morning, Mr. Raphael.
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4: 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This August, SAFM looks back at the journey that brought us here. 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
0: We're chatting to award-winning sports photographer Denga Nechituka about his career and about what it takes to become top in your field of sports photography. Denga, thanks for your time. Thanks for hanging on during that long break. I need to ask you about AI. Is it a blessing for you? Is it a curse for you? Because these days you can do incredible things with AI. You can have people sitting at home and they can take photos and make them look spectacular. So how do you get the authenticity of your work and that people don't think, hang on a second, this was an AI situation?
12: I think it goes both ways. Sometimes people will say this was made by AI and think, okay, I took a really good photo.
0: Yes.
12: But I think the effects of AI go both negative and positive. Positive is we're already using AI with our noise reduction for most of our images.
0: Okay.
12: Those in the beauty industry might utilize it to retouch blemishes and things like that. But in terms of the overall negatives is that I think the demand for images might go down a bit because people can use old images and alter them in whatever manner they want. For usage, they could change my home kit to the away kit. So there is that I think overall affects the demand. But I don't think it affects so much the authenticity of images, you know. Because for sports photography, these are live events that people saw either through their eyes at the stadium or through their TV. So
0: right.
12: Overall, I don't think that will get taken away.
0: All right. Let me ask you about this as a career. Is it sustainable, particularly in South Africa, for young people wanting to get into the industry? Is it affordable? Is it sustainable? Is it financially rewarding? And I mean, obviously, it's a fantastic way to see games and to be right in the thick of the action. But just how sustainable is it as a career, and what is the longevity of the career?
12: I think for the lucky few that are able to do it full time, something that they can do for years. It's something that there's no retirement age for photography. As long as you can still hold the 5 kgs of the camera and the lens, you're able to do it through. But sustainability-wise, I think it's there's high entry costs,
0: you know,
12: and there's still restrictions in terms of the pro sports. You know, you get away with the amateur sport. There's less restrictions on who can enter, who can photograph. But when you go into the more pro sports where there's right holders involved, TV rights involved, then the restrictions come into play. So for someone that is doing it part-time freelancing, for me, I don't think it's very much sustainable. But for the lucky few that are able to gain employment, whether through photo agencies or whether through clubs, whether through associations themselves, I think it's something doable for the long term.
0: Dinga, let me just finally ask you, is there a particular sport, a particular sporting event that you would still very much like to cover going forward? Is there something that stands out for you, like a soccer World Cup final, for example, or some big event in another sport that you want to tick off your bucket list?
12: I think the Winter Olympics, I think I've always liked to experience that. Not having any winter sports in our country, I think for me that is the one thing that I look at and think I would love to experience that. Because as much as you can read, as much as you can watch, you know, having to be there is something else.
0: It's been really great chatting to you. I wish we had more time, but unfortunately we're out of time now. But we look forward to another future chat, just finding out more about the area of sport that you're involved in. And best of luck with the career going forward. Hope to see you at some of the games over the course of the next few weeks, months and years. And thanks so much for chatting to us and telling us all about your life as a sports photographer.
12: No, thank you very much. Thank you for having me.
0: That's Dinga Nechituka, an award-winning sports photographer. He was 2021 Limpopo Sports Photographer of the Year and 2023 Gauteng Sports Photographer of the Year. Really great to chat to him. Feel the
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0: Right, just a little bit of time to tell you about some of the categories, some of the nominees for the 19th South African Sports Awards, themed Crowned by Greatness, coming to you live on SABC 1 this coming Sunday, the 23rd of August, from the Sun City Super Bowl from 7:30. We've told you about Sports Administrator of the Year, Jono Leafright from the Central Gauteng Lions, Sonia Schultz from Cycling, and Anthony Morutane from Tennis. Then the Recreation Body of the Year is Khokho Association South Africa, Swartland Community Sports Centre, and Durban Africa Sports Club. And then Junior Sports Star of the Year. Some names here to look out for: Prudence Sekhodiso, athletics; Siseko Teyisi, boxing; and Bayanda Walaiza, athletics. Then I can also tell you sports team of the year. Some of the nominees here: Golf RSA Eisenhower team, the Protea men's test cricket team, and the 4x400 meters men's relay team. Tomorrow night I'll give you some of the other nominees in some of the other categories. But let's get to the quiz question tonight. I wanted you to unscramble Interval EA and tell me what you got in terms of that. Victor Matlangu from Kwandebele, you have the answer absolutely right. There's a congratulation message from Bra Aubrey. He says, happy 90 years for SAFM from Aubrey and Brits. Thank you very much for that. Zaria, you've sent me an interesting question. You said, what's the significance of my clue last week with that cricket question I asked you about the test match? There's no real significance. You're absolutely right. I could have said one day international or even T20 international. I just didn't want people to think about no balls potentially being two runs or something like that. I wanted to keep it in the pure form of the game, but you are absolutely right. It's a very good question, because I could have asked you the question about an ODI, for example, but I didn't want people to get caught in the technicalities of one day cricket, so I just kept it general. But very, very good question. Well done. We can maybe just go to a voice note or two, and then I'll read you the Victor's answer and give you the answer to the quiz question tonight.
17: Michael, hear me yours again. Michael, I just want to know. Just after interview, Miss Ferreira, where is she based? I didn't hear that. Where is she based here in South Africa? Because she says she's got her family that supported her in terms of the World Tambo arrival and stuff like that. Where is she from in South Africa? Michael, please, hear me.
0: All right, I'll have to check. I'm actually not sure where she's from. She didn't mention it in the interview, but I'll check that up for you and I'm writing a note to let you know tomorrow evening. So I will give you that detail as far as tomorrow night's show is concerned. I'm just writing a note for myself just to remind myself so that I will answer your question. Len will find that out for you, but... she is based in Johannesburg, I'm told. So that's the answer to that. So thank you very much for that. Just very, very quickly, if Greg will indulge me for a few seconds, just to give the answer. So Victor Matlangu, well done to you. If you unscramble Interval EA, you get Real Native. And Real Native, believe it or not, is a soccer team in the NFD, in the Motsepe Foundation second division. And they used to be called Kazrik Stars, but they've changed the name for this season. They've kept the same badge. They've kept the same location. They've kept the same colors. But they've changed the name because the Kazrik comes from two previous owners of the club who are no longer involved. So they changed the name to Real Native FC. So that is the name of the team for tonight. Hope that makes sense for you. I'll have another unscramble for you to deal with tomorrow. Thanks to Len, to Katu and to Tabo, my team, for tonight. The meeting point with Bertha Charuma is next up on SAFM. But right now it's news time with Greg Hose, and we'll have another show for you tomorrow. Good night.
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0: Thank you kindly, Michael. NPA speaks on withdrawing Khumalo charges and a Nigerian influencer arrested over drug trafficking links. Good evening. The NPA spokesperson, Gaza Kanyako, says they're finalizing the formalities of officially withdrawing charges against the police crime intelligence boss, Dumisani Khumalo, and his seven co-accused, including police brigadier Dineo Mokwele. He says the NPA hopes to have the matter concluded this week. Kanyako is giving the media an update on the process following the decision by the NPA head to review the charges and set them aside.
1: The matter was already in the process of being withdrawn, as the NDPP had already instructed that the matters be withdrawn. It was just a matter of formalizing this issue by going to court and withdraw it officially in court, because the instruction that was given about 2-3 weeks ago, and then now the formalities are about to happen. But what is happening at the moment is that IDEC people are trying to get the lawyers of the affected people to agree to an earlier date, which is sometime this week.
0: The bail application of the suspended deputy Ekurhuleni Metro Police Chief Julius Mkhwanazi and five others has been postponed to Thursday by the Brakpan Magistrates Court east of Johannesburg. Mkhwanazi and his co-accused face charges of murder, robbery with aggravating circumstances and defeating the ends of justice linked to the 2022 abduction and murder of businessman Emmanuel Mbense. He was allegedly tortured to death and his body dumped in a dam. An investigating officer at police watchdog IPED told the court that Mkhwanazi, who is accused number 5, was the lead coach.
2: The statements in that case docket, Your Worship, you can see that it was just in a sequence that somebody was telling them how to put their statements. It is evident that accused number 5 was the lead coacher on the statements.
0: The student leadership at the Cape Peninsula University of Technology has rejected management's directive to vacate the university residences within 24 hours following continued unrest on campus. It's closed all its campuses and ordered the immediate evacuation of student residences after violent disruptions. The university says a fire was reported at the old education building at its Bellville campus yesterday. SRC President Leabulele Kela.
3: It's very much clear that perhaps maybe they are seeing that they have run out of options in terms of meeting the demands of the students. And perhaps maybe this is their opportunity to make sure that there's no students on campus so that they can proceed to their steps of approval of the financial recovery plan. It is very simple. It is not going to happen. No student is going to leave their residences and vacate because it is illogical. And this is perhaps one of the things that have caused the university to be in financial crisis now.
0: The Human Rights Commission says land dispossession continues to impact citizens' ability to access basic services. Commissioner Pililentuli says land dispossession occurs in ways including displacement due to environmental issues and informal settlements. Her comments follow the release of a report by the Commission, which followed its constitutional dialogue on land, human rights and spatial justice. Ntuli explains.
4: Land is not simply an economic asset. It's connected to our dignity, identity, livelihood, culture, ancestry, and most importantly, our sense of belonging. And that became particularly clear in the discussions about communities affected by mining, for example, and the relocation of ancestral graves. And lastly, dispossession can take contemporary forms. It can occur through displacement, insecure tenure, environmental degradation, particularly in urban informal settlements.
0: A Nigerian social media influencer suspected of links to an international drug trafficking network has been arrested after authorities seized cocaine worth nearly $28 million. The BBC's Simicha Loso has more.
5: Afolabi Kazim Michael, who is 49 and known online as KC Luxury, presented himself as a businessman and influencer dealing in gold and luxury goods and regularly posted videos of his flashy cars. But authorities said he was the Nigerian arrowhead of an international drug cartel that moved cocaine from South America through Nigeria to the UK, other parts of Europe and Asia. He was apprehended at an airport in Lagos as he attempted to leave the country on a business class flight to Paris.
0: Top story. The NPA spokesperson says they're finalizing the formalities of officially withdrawing charges against the police crime intelligence boss Dumisani Khumalo and his co-accused. That's SAFM News. I'm Greg Kuss.

0: Well, it's a very good evening. Welcome to The Meeting Point, Women's Month it is. I must say I've thoroughly enjoyed, you know, spending some quality time with my favorite people. I'm saying favorite because I'm a woman. It's expected. But anyway, taking a look at what's coming up tonight. Well, Tuesday takeover it is, and I do have my guest in the studio, Kululwa Mutwa, Chief Executive Officer of the South African Institute of Black Property Practitioners, will be joining us in the studio. She'll take over the airwaves, and I'm so looking forward to just hearing their conversation. And of course, they're talking about something that I always say this. I know I'm beginning to sound like a broken record, but very passionate about property and investment. So in recognition of August Women's Month, the SAFM Tuesday Takeover presenting a compelling live conversation on advancing women's leadership, ownership, investment and enterprise across South Africa's property economy, and of course anchored by our very own Chief Executive Officer of the South African Institute of Black Property Practitioners. The discussion will examine structural barriers confronting women, bold interventions required to expand access to capital. But of course, they will give you the whole breakdown, the whole big deal when it comes to property. And also in the process, you can always give a call. And if you want to participate, the WhatsApp line 0614104107 or otherwise 086-000-2032. And in the second hour, we're going to talk to Nkosikona Swartboy, coordinator for the Movement for Collective Action and Racial Equity Movement for Care. And the Movement for Care is launching the Cost of Care, a People's Budget campaign. That's all coming up this Tuesday takeover.
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0: Tuesday takeover it is, and exploring, getting some insight, SAIBPP. If you don't know what it is, well, tonight you'll get to find out. And I have my guest, and we're going to talk about the personal spark, professional journey, leadership, and what SAIBPP entails, you know, the strategic vision behind it. But of course, I have to do the honors of introducing my guest first. Good to have you, and thank you so much for making time.
5: Thank you for having me. I'm so excited to be here.
0: So this is Kululwa Mutwa, Chief Executive Officer of the South African Institute of Black Property Practitioners. So let's start at the beginning. Let's talk about the spark, the origin. When you reflect on your early exposure to property law, the, you know, the built environment, what was that initial spark, the moment that made you realize this sector was your calling?
5: It's so strange. I would not call it a spark. It was accidental. You know, I was just looking for a job, right? I had just qualified as an attorney, and I was just looking for work. So the first thing that came was an opportunity in property. And I absolutely fell in love. I have been, you know, in this space for over 20 years. And I have loved it ever since. I mean, yeah, it's a great space to be in.
0: And in your early days, I think let's just backtrack. So here you are, you're looking for a job, you stumble across something. Was that your first job or you used to do something else before that?
5: Well, it was my first real job because before that I was doing articles, you know, qualifying as an attorney. I was paid, but it was not a job. It was, you know, like a training kind of job. So getting into property then after qualifying was my first job.
0: And you hold a master's in law, yes. LLM.
5: Yes.
0: Alongside qualifications and project management, the whole works. I mean, look, if we talk about your qualifications, we can take up the whole show.
5: Black women went to school.
0: You know. So how did those early academic choices shape your perspective on economic?

0: transformation, special justice in South Africa?
1: Sure. And that's an important one, because I think pursuing a legal qualification, first and foremost, you know, is about, you know, justice in different forms. And I get into the property space and you actually realize that, you know, there's inequalities, there's injustice even within, I mean, like many other, you know, sectors in the South African economy. And I think that probably then is still the spark that has me, you know, being at SIBEP, which is an organization that is, you know, driving transformation in the, you know, in the property sector. So I guess the lawyer in me, you know, is still fighting for something, even if I'm not fighting in the courtroom.
0: Mm. You've worked in the public sector.
1: Yeah.
0: That must have been interesting. And why I say this, and this particular department is always in the spotlight, having served in high-level leadership roles such as COO, City of Joburg Property Company.
1: Yeah.
0: How did your time in that public sector asset management expose the systematic gaps in property transformation?
1: Back then, we were fighting to get more Black practitioners, you know, as developers, into, you know, different opportunities as investors, because the sector is so capital intensive. I know today we're going to be speaking about women, the gap that women have in the property sector. But the sad reality is that, you know, the things that we were trying to drive back then, and I left the city in 2015, 10 years later, we are still having the same conversation, where we, yes, we've seen more, you know, Black players climbing and actually getting accruing assets, but not nearly enough. Yeah, so the challenges that existed, well, even when SIBEP began 30 years ago, are still very real challenges today, 30 years later.
0: You've got extensive experience as an entrepreneur across retail, project managing, consulting. I can just imagine I can go on. But the stepping into the role, when you assumed leadership of SAIBP, taking, you know, the mantle from previous leaders to drive new strategic version, what was vision? What was your mandate and personal goal for the organization? Because this is not child's play.
1: It is not. And someone actually, I think one of the of my guests tonight, you know, said, "Woo, you are bold," and I absolutely agree, because transformation is a difficult job. Period. Mm. It is very difficult to try to drive transformation in the South African context. It's become even more, you know, difficult with the changes that have come on, you know, in government and so on. But it is such an important job. I think a lot of the times you wake up with maybe an exhaustion, you know, that says, should I be doing this? But then if not, who's going to do it? And if we don't do it, all of us, what's going to become of us, you know, 10 years from now, 20 years from now? So it's important work that requires all of us to come on board and actually drive it, Black and white, because it's a South African agenda. It's not a Black agenda. And I think the more we realize and buy into that, we will have a better economy. Because when you have more people that are actually fully participating in the economy and, you know, economically viable, of course, the economy can only benefit from that.
0: Mm-hmm. This is so true. And let's talk about the Institute itself, what it entails on a day-to-day basis. What are its core pillars and its operation?
1: So our core pillars is, you know, driving access to finance, speaking to the special injustice that you highlighted earlier. Driving skills to ensure that we've got more people that are actually getting into the industry and thriving in the industry, and enterprise development, which I think is part, all of them are part of the conversation that we're going to be having today. So those are, you know, the or in policy and advocacy, a big one, because all of them then are held through this base of policy and advocacy, which is unfortunate, because if we were all on board with the agenda, we would not need to advocate. But because we're not, we have to. And that's the essence of why we exist, you know, from a cyber perspective. And what we do then on a day-to-day basis is, you know, to drive programs that fast-track skills development. We've got a bursary program where we fund, you know, some students from previously disadvantaged backgrounds who can't afford to, you know, to be in varsity on their own. We have got enterprise development, which is an accelerator programs where we support small businesses and help them, you know, to grow. They require skills, they require business support, they require just practical exposure and networking opportunities. We advocate. So we spend our time scanning the environment within which we operate. And when there are barriers that are impeding the transformation agenda that we're driving, we have to speak up, you know, on those aspects so that we change, you know, the levers that regulate how we operate in the economy. So, yeah.
0: Yeah, it is a bit, it's a lot.
1: It's a lot.
0: You've chosen a song, Mariah Carey.
1: Yes. Let's just do it.
0: And why? Any reason behind it?
1: Well, firstly, it's such a beautiful song. But Make It Happen really is the essence of what we're about. A lot of the times we don't do because we get overwhelmed by the idea, the thinking of what needs to be done, how heavy it is. We just have to get on with it and make it happen.
0: So I'm about to vacate the studio and I am leaving you in capable hands of Kululwa. And it's time for me to say, look, the microphones are yours. The guests are yours. Fini's yours, my technical producer.
1: Taking over.
0: Look after our guest. And when we come back, the voice that you hear on the other side will be our Tuesday takeover.
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6: 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São Tomé and Príncipe, peaceful, tropical and resilient.
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0: Good evening. My name is Kululwa Motwa. That was Mariah Carey. Make it happen. Ladies out there, we're talking to you. Make it happen. I am the Chief Executive Officer of the South African Institute of Black Property Practitioners, and I am your Tuesday takeover host this evening. In studio, I have two leadership giants. Two ladies. One is from money. So ladies, I know that we're saying money is the issue in property, so tune in and listen. I've got Miss Ipileng Mokari, who is the Chief Executive Officer of Mutseng Investment Holdings, amongst others. We're gonna leave it at that. Welcome. How are you?
1: I'm really well. Thank you so much for inviting me, Kululwa.
0: Thank you so much for coming through. And then I have Utsulufelo Ramutsehwa, who is the Executive of Lending at the National Housing Finance Corporation. How are you, madam?
2: I am very well, Kululwa. Thank you very much.
0: Thank you
2: for the invite.
0: Thank you for joining me. Now, online, I have two gentlemen, Omalusi Kekana, who is the Group Chief Executive Officer. Okay. All right. Okay. So I believe my guests on the line are still being dialed in. So me and the ladies in

0: And yeah, to my ladies in the room, let's get going. So ladies, if you had 10 million in your account, nje, utate iloto watata ma million, where would you start? I'm asking them at home what they would do with that money. Would they invest it? Would they buy a piece of land? Would they buy, you know, a small property? What would they do? But for you, you've got 10 million and you want to get into a property deal. Where would you start? I'm going to start with you, Ipleng. I mean, where would you start?
1: Okay, all right. Thank you, Kululwa. That's a great question. I think there are a number of things that I would look at. I would probably look at the auction market. 10 million can take you very far. I would not look at a very highly priced asset. I might look at an auction space where I could find either a residential property or an office block being sold at a far reduced price and being disposed of for cash. So the only challenge is that probably you'd have to pay up a little bit of cash up front. You wouldn't necessarily go and raise from the money lady here, Utsulu.
0: Yeah.
1: But I think I would look at assets that are slightly distressed but are in great locations to take me further. Property is an amazing game in that space, Kululu. I think that if you understand it, equity, which is that 10 million cash.
0: Oh, yes.
1: No debt.
0: Yeah.
1: No one to pay back. 10 million equity is gold. And so that's probably what I would do, is look for distressed assets.
0: Auction. So, Lou, what would you do with 10 million?
2: Yes, thank you very much. 10 million is gold, as Ipileng has mentioned. We call it unencumbered cash in my space. It is absolutely critical. And where I would start, Kulula, really, is utilizing it as equity in a transaction. First of all, finding a transaction which is financially viable, that's absolutely critical. So do I have enough income from that asset to be able to pay my obligations? Utilize that 10 million as equity. It's going to assist me in various ways. It's going to assist me by dropping the loan to value that I would be getting from the lender. It's going to assist me by de-risking the transaction as well, because I've put down hard cash. And it's going to assist me to attract investors as well as debt financiers, because I would have put down a considerable amount of cash.
0: Okay, great one. Do we have my guests online? Okay, let me greet the two gentlemen that are connecting telephonically. We have got Malusi Kekana, who is the Group Chief Executive Officer for Pareto Limited. Good afternoon, Malusi. Hello, Malusi, can you hear me? Okay, let's try Musa Makunga, who is the CEO of the City of Joburg Property Company. Musa, are you on the line?
3: Good evening, Kulula. Yes, I'm on the line. And good evening to the listeners.
0: Awesome. How are you doing today?
3: I'm all good. And how are you?
0: I am well. I am well. So today we decided to discriminate against the male guests on the group. And we said the ladies in the house and the gents are going to be, you know, sitting at home. But actually, it's not discrimination, because you are warm, you know, probably lying on your side and just having a nice chat with us.
3: No, yes. I saw that there's some discrimination, but it's good because it's Women's Month. It's Women's Month, and yes, we support the women to be in the studio and represent us. Thank you.
0: Okay, perfect. Malusi, do I have you on the line?
4: Thank you. Good evening.
0: How are you doing today?
4: I'm good, and you? Thank you, and good evening to your guests and to the listeners.
0: Thank you.
4: Fellow
0: so
4: guests.
0: Thank you so much for joining us. Okay, so before we go into the questions, I'm going to ask the two of you, myth or reality, you need to have money before you enter the property sector. What would you say, Malusi? Myth or reality?
4: Reality.
0: Okay. Musa? Banks are the best source of capital for property businesses. Myth or reality?
3: Reality.
0: Okay. Now, this

0: one, I'm going to ask you, Musa. Government procurement is the easiest route for women to enter property. Myth or reality?
1: It's a myth.
0: It's a myth. He's basically saying, don't come to me because you're not going to win. All right. Yeah. Thank you so much. Now, I'm going to start with the ladies in the room. Ipiling, what is the difference between being included in a project or owning a part of the value that is created through that project?
2: Oh, it's a significant difference. I think being included in a project is excellent. There's nothing wrong with that. Mm. Let's start off there. But I obviously believe that the conversation today is about how we get women to co-own and actually be able to grow their own asset base, their own wealth, maybe their own personal or even business balance sheets. So being included in a project means that you probably are a service provider, you are providing a management service, maybe you're a soft service, whatever it might be. Mm-hmm. That's fantastic. It's cash generative. But being a real part of the value chain, I'm assuming now you're actually co-owning that asset. As Tulu was saying, you know, you've put in some equity. Really means that you have a far longer runway in that project because you are part and parcel of the decision making around, you know, how that project is funded, how that project, you know, maintains itself as a property, obviously, type of OPEX that is spent on it, CAPEX and so forth. So you actually are creating wealth for yourself because that project and that particular equity can actually be utilized to grow your portfolio, even if it's just one property. It sits on your balance sheet somewhere. And it now begins to build wealth for you. And that's what we want for people in the property sector, particularly women.
0: Sure. Malusi, I'm going to come to you. So we saw reports recently, you know, celebrating the sharp increase in women buying residential property. What opportunity can that create towards growing commercial property ownership?
1: You mean by women or anybody?
0: Well, by anybody, but right now we want women. So they've got residential property that they have, invested in. What can they do with that, to venture into commercial property ownership?
1: So I think practically what we've seen is that obviously after a while, you know, when people have built up equity, you know, hopefully they've paid off their primary residence. And if it's a carefully considered, because, you know, real estate can also humble you. You can make quite a bit of money, but you can also lose a lot of money. So I think it's very important that when people get into this thing, into this property transactions, because it's a direct interest formed by the fact that the capital required is large. I think the idea of collaborating with other people to get into a transaction is one of the things that just growing that social capital and to make it a financial capital.
0: Sure.
1: And the other thing is people mustn't think commercial property is big things. You know, you can buy a property in Parkhurst, which is rented by a good tenant or a doctor's or group of doctors or, you know, it can be other uses of property. It doesn't have to be a large transaction. So, you know, you can buy a property that is rented by a very well-performing bottle store. And then you can take that money and plow it into another thing. And then, you know, and to the extent, and the other thing is, my view is that often people should play to their strengths in the sense that, you know, if your capital is low, therefore you should boost your strength by collaboration and do partnerships. Very often you see it, even amongst large property players, that there is a lot of collaboration.
0: All right. Thank you. Okay, we're going to go into an ad quickly, and then we're going to come right back to it. Don't forget to send your messages on our WhatsApp line.
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5: 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For 90 years, SAFM has been part of the conversation. 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This Women's Month, we are in search of an SAFM woman. 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What does it mean to be an SAFM woman? 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
0: Welcome back. I am your host, Khulula Motwa, taking over the airlines this evening. Now, please send us your WhatsApp voice notes on 061-410-4107 so that you are a part of this conversation, or give us a call on 086-000-2032. Tulu, for a woman who has an opportunity, she's sitting with, a funded, a development project that is funding ready. If she comes to NHFC, what should she be expecting? Or how should she come through? How do you want her to package and, approach you to get going with that opportunity?
6: Yes, no, thank you, Khulula. At the NHFC, we are very aggressive in the affordable housing market, and we're very aggressive in terms of lending to women in particular in designated groups. Mm. So firstly, when you come to us, what we would expect, there's a few handful of things that we would look at.
0: Sure.
6: To make sure that your transaction is feasible. We would look at, for instance, a market study to establish that the area in which you have chosen to do your transaction is actually going to be viable.
0: Mm.
6: We would look at certain things, such as obviously whatever your equity contribution might be. But it's important to realize that equity is informed really by the viability of the transaction. There is sometimes no hard line to say you must put down 10 million or 5 million or whatever the case may be. It's going to be informed by the financial viability of the transaction.
0: Mm-hmm.
6: But also on equity, it becomes important to note that we would provide you with concessionary pricing.
0: Okay.
6: We would provide you with very low equity requirements.
0: Mm-hmm.
6: And then over and above that, of course, we would then have a look at the land that you'd be purchasing, the value of the land that we'd be purchasing.
0: Mm-hmm.
6: And what's important as a woman that you'd be coming through to ourselves, we will be able to take the value of that land and have that contribute towards your equity contribution. So that assists in that regard.
0: All right. Now, before this lady, Musa, goes to the NHFC, she needs to have a piece of land. If she is eyeing the city to acquire that piece of land, what must she have in place?
1: Okay. No,
7: Thanks for that question. And from our side, really, as I think when you ask if there's a need or effect that it's easy to access public sector properties, we actually are deliberate from our side, from the transformation, and we've got certain categories that we're looking at that really makes it attractive for women to participate. And I think earlier you asked the question, we are not looking from an issue of procurement. Indeed, procurement does create revenue, but we are focusing on ownership to say how do we really focus and make sure that we increase the participation of women in terms of that category. So basically, from our side, we package a number of properties and indeed looking at certain deliverables and objectives, and we then go out on a public tender, and we then allocate points based on our transformation target. As I've highlighted, we are deliberate, especially for women-owned properties and as well as youth-owned projects, where we're not just looking at the issue of someone being a service provider, but meaningfully participating in the development where we'll see wealth being created as an output of that. So we do go out quite often on those, and one will then have to meet the criteria that is set up there. That will then be awarded a contract, which I think they can then take to the NHFC to fund, because we don't fund as a SJPT or as an entity of the City of Johannesburg. Ours is to create opportunities using the pieces of land that we own around the City of Johannesburg and ensure that we stimulate economic development in that space.
0: Okay. Bele, you have built a business and investments in property and infrastructure over a number of years. What did you learn about capital, relationships, and deal-making that women entrepreneurs are not explicitly taught?
6: That's a very important question. There's a lot that we are not taught. I think, you know, explicitly the relationship between the importance of how you use capital or engage with money, not just around savings, but the culture around the savings culture in your own day-to-day around how you build wealth.
0: Sure.
6: I don't think we're explicitly taught that.
0: Mm.
6: What I had to learn over time, Kulula, was one, that time helps.
0: Mm.
6: Time is a function of this property play.
0: Mm.
6: That over time, you know, the cash that you generate in the services business, which is where one started, may allow you over time to build that ability to now really get into the large capital raising or capital heavy, which is what we know property is,
0: sure,
6: to be able to buy into that. And I think we're not explicitly taught that relationship.
0: Mm.
6: So it is an issue at times for women, and I think I would advocate a lot around that understanding. The other maybe, Kulula, is just the power of your balance sheet.
0: Mm.
6: What is a balance sheet? Kulula Mutwa is a person, but she can build up this thing over time, and
0: sure,
6: you know, residential assets, whatever it is, as my co-panelists have been talking.
0: Mm.
6: I think that conversation with money is important, and understanding the power of that balance sheet, you know, is something that I don't think women are explicitly taught, because it has a relationship back to how you manage everything, your life, your business, and obviously these wonderful thoughts around how do we bring property into your ecosystem.
0: Sure. One of the scary thoughts, and we're going to take a call online right now, is, you know, those calls that you dodge from Edgars and Jet over, you know, years, and you don't think that they will catch up with you someday. Now, when they look at your profile to approve you for funding in your business, that actually comes up. Sulu?
8: Yeah. No, absolutely. It comes up. So your credit history, it's quite important.
0: Mm-hmm.
8: You would find that you've got somebody who is applying for funding a very good transaction, applying for millions, yet you owe, I won't mention names, but you owe a retail store 5,000 that you haven't paid over the past 3 years, those things actually come back to bite
9: you. Standing between you and them,
8: standing between you and a good property transaction. So a good credit record is absolutely imperative in the financing space.
0: Sure. Okay, we're going to take a call from Zama in Durban. Zama?
10: Good evening to my host. Good evening to the esteemed guest.
0: Good evening.
10: South Africa as a whole. Thank you so much for the opportunity. I'm Zama Sidukaba, also an attorney of Zama Sidukaba and Attorneys, and aspiring to be a property developer. I relate quite closely to the conversation that is held today, as I'd love to have my own property, a personal property, and as well as have different properties. So, for example, maybe have a res and maybe a B&B. So everything that has been said, I agree with 100%, because as a young black female who's single, it's really hard to get funding. I'm in the process of making a move from leaving home, my nest, to venturing out and renting, and I've been looking for grants. And I don't qualify because I don't have a child and I'm not married. I don't cohabit with anyone. So those are the main requirements that you are faced with when you want to apply for either a government grant or any private company that assists with grants to purchase properties. As a young black female that's coming from a township, obviously it's hard to ask your parents for assistance because they don't have that money to assist you with buying a property. They can't even pay a certain amount to pay for a deposit. I run a law firm, and it's hard as well getting clients because you're a female and no one trusts you. You're black, you're young. You have business ideas. As I stand here, I run a law firm by myself.
0: Yeah.
10: I've also registered as a micro lender because I just feel like my passion is law, but I'm more passionate about property development. I've knocked on doors, but sure, no one is willing to assist me.
0: Okay, Zama, I can hear the pain. And you're speaking to grants. And I imagine that you're probably speaking to something like the First Home Finance. And I will allow Utsulu to come in and speak to that, because generally to buy property, you don't use a grant. You have to raise the money through a bank or any other funder. But I know the NHFC have some support. Utsulu, can you come in quickly?
8: Absolutely. Zama, thank you very much for your question. Zama, what we do at the NHFC is that we are the implementing agents for First Home Finance, a very good program by government, the Department of Human Settlements, a very good program by government where we provide grant funding to people like yourself who are buying homes for the first time. So it is actually a grant that goes to people who earn up to 22,000. So if you're buying your first home through a mortgage, or you're building your first home, or you are increasing your home in the non-mortgage space, so maybe in the rural areas, in the urban areas, you're not taking a mortgage for that, you are able to qualify for a grant that can assist you to buy your first home. It's on a sliding scale basis, which means that the more you earn, the less of a grant you get. The less you earn, the higher the grant you get. And it's quite a good range. It ranges from plus minus from about 160,000 to about 38,000, depending on how much you earn. So please go onto our website, look for First Home Finance. There is a specific website related to First Home Finance, and you can find that you may be qualifying for a grant to purchase your own home.
0: All right. Malusi, what would you tell a woman who has a strong technical capability but does not yet have the balance sheet to compete for large opportunities? What advice would you give her?
1: So I just wanted to say to Zama as well, just before I come to the technical capacity, that, you know, Rome was built over many years.
0: Mm.
1: So, I mean, one of the things is that the fact that you have an idea now does not necessarily translate into action today.
0: Yeah.
1: right? So real estate, because it's capital intensive, it's also something that people should understand you can save towards. Right? You can give yourself 5 years or so, saving money diligently, and to a point where you actually improve your credit rating.
0: Sure.
1: And you're in a position to be able to do something with that kind of money. So that's just that first point there. I think the issue of people with technical skills and no capital in banks used to or still do have something called management buyouts. Now, there is no difference between management buyouts and backing people with no equity, but who have got a capacity. And the first thing is that use the fees. I mean, you know, get involved in transactions where you can use your technical capability, and then you can use the fees that you earn as leverage in the transaction. Either you can earn your way through those, so depending, of course, on your cash requirements. You know, so you know, a lot of times people who want to develop property, who the biggest obstacle is actually technical skills. You know, architects, quantity surveyors, et cetera, et cetera, et cetera. So to the extent that, and normally people are willing to work for risk, but that risk can be paid in a form of an interest and or participation in a property transaction. There are times when we work with engineering firms and so on, and we're doing large township establishment, that they would actually, some of them these days, they would say, well, you know, we need at least 5-10% in addition to whatever, you know, fees that you pay. So, and then you can build on from there. So that would be my advice, that use the fee income or your capability to leverage your way into a transaction.
0: All right. Thank you. We have 5 minutes remaining before our session ends. It feels like we did not get an hour. Did we have an hour? Okay. So I'm going to have Musa. What is one thing public property companies can change immediately to create more meaningful market access for women?
7: That's quite a loaded one. Let me just, from my side, I would say one of the things that from public sector we should really focus on is creating a pipeline for really good properties, as highlighted. Obviously, it must be in the right position with the potential that can be directed to women-owned properties. And I think all along, for some time, let me not say all along, I've seen where when we actually measure our impact as public sector, we focus really on the numbers of how many women we've supported and so forth. And comes a point where we really have to see how we've created a women-owned property development pipeline, where you actually have a viable, maybe a number of these properties, obviously segmented into scales, and really monitor in terms of what did we do from a procurement and what did it translate into from an ownership perspective. I think we're lacking that part. For me, I'll say we really need to focus on such issues so that we can really be meaningful and measure the outcomes in terms of the KPIs, what we call in the government, and measure the right things in terms of the impact that we are using as a catalyst, and obviously leveraging on the public sector property from a woman perspective and from a transformation even at large, that will, those principles for me will apply.
0: Sure.
7: We need to be deliberate about such things, yeah.
0: All right. Pele, what is the biggest mindset shift that women entrepreneurs need to make to become owners rather than perpetual service providers?
2: That's a big one, Kulula. You've got such key questions. I think one of the shifts that we need to make is it's a patience game. So there's you really can't rush it. Mm. And I think the mind at times, you think you're in this wonderful space, there's a lot of opportunity, there's funding, there's, you know, there's access to public procurement and public sure. assets. It takes time.
0: Mm.
2: And, you know, I think that that's been a gift, really, that has helped at times. And it will help you to also understand and really hopefully dig deeper to get into the space and make an impact for yourself.
0: Okay. So look, if there was one instrument, you had a magic wand that we could introduce, you have all the power at NHFC to drive traction for women entrepreneurs, what would it be?
6: Thanks, Kulula. I think, firstly, just to highlight that the NHFC does quite a lot for women in our current space.
0: Mm-hmm.
6: And I'll just quickly list them. You know, we do provide lower equity contributions. As I mentioned, we are aggressive in terms of our loan to value, and we provide concessional funding if you are a woman. We also ring fence certain capital for women, youth, as well as people with disabilities specifically. But what we would do differently, I think we would build up capacity significantly to ensure that we've got the right skills and to be able to manage the complexities as well as the volumes that should be coming through in the next couple of years with women getting more empowerment.
0: Yeah.
6: And I think the other change that we would make is really incorporate AI in the lending transactions, in the investment transactions, in order for us to be more efficient, in order for us to be data driven. And I think that's going to be really influential in terms of increasing opportunities for women and being able to reach out to philanthropic capital as well to be able to support women.
0: I know they're going to cut us right now, but Malusi, what is the biggest opportunity that exists in creating more women-owned property businesses?
1: Student accommodation.
0: Student accommodation. Okay. We are going into news with Greg Hose. Thank you.

0: Thank you. A plan for an affordable student financial aid system and the NPA speaks on withdrawing Khumalo charges. Good evening. The public protectors recommended that government develop a 10-year plan to create a sustainable and affordable student financial aid system. This follows a probe by the Office of the Public Protector into challenges at the National Student Financial Aid Scheme. These include governance failures, funding delays and improper payments. Public Protector Colette Galek.
1: The government should create a 10-year plan for sustainable, affordable and regenerative student financial aid system. The transitional arrangements over the past 5 years, the Department of Higher Education reported that 3 years in the NTT report before Cabinet in June 2022, no much progress has been done. However, a detailed plan outlining the transitional arrangements to support the new model has also not been fully developed. Insofar as the NTT report's recommendation that provision needed to be made for funding for the missing middle, the Department of Higher Education reported that NSFIS was capitalized with 3 billion rands over a 3-year cycle from 2024 to 2027 to support students from this category.
0: The NPA spokesperson, Kaiser Ganyaka, says they're finalizing the formalities of officially withdrawing charges against the police crime intelligence boss, Dumisani Khumalo, and his 7 co-accused. He was giving the media an update on the process following the decision by the NPA head to review the charges and set them aside.
2: The matter was already in the process of being withdrawn, as the NDPP had already instructed that the matters be withdrawn. It was just a matter of formalizing this issue by going to court and withdraw it officially in court, because the instruction that was given about 2-3 weeks ago, and then now the formalities are about to happen. But what is happening at the moment is that IDEC people are trying to get the lawyers of the affected people to agree to an earlier date, which is sometime this week.
0: The bail application of the suspended Deputy Ekurhuleni Metro Police Chief Julius Mkhwanazi and 5 others has been postponed to Thursday by the Brakpan Magistrates Court east of Johannesburg. Mkhwanazi and his co-accused face charges including murder and robbery with aggravating circumstances linked to the 2022 abduction and murder of businessman Emmanuel Nbense. He was allegedly tortured to death and his body dumped in a dam. An investigating officer at police watchdog IPET told the court that Mkhwanazi, who's accused number 5, was the lead coach.
3: The statements in that case docket, Your Worship, you can see that it was just in a sequence that somebody was telling them how to put their statements. It is evident that accused number 5 was the lead coacher on the statements.
0: Patron of the Marikana Renewal Program, Anglican Archbishop Thabo Makgoba, says the memory of the 2012 bloodshed in Marikana in the Northwest remains painful because it continues to raise unresolved issues that society still faces. He was speaking virtually at the annual Marikana commemoration lecture to honor the 44 lives lost in 2012.
4: The memory of Marikana is painful for those left behind and also for the rest of the country because it asks difficult questions. It asks, have we done enough to ensure that suffering never happens again? Have we done enough to restore dignity? Have we done enough to listen to the families, to workers and to communities?
0: Meanwhile, Sibanye Stillwater CEO Richard Stewart says the company inherited responsibility for operations and the repairing of relations with the Marikana community from Lonmin when they took over in 2019.
5: When we assumed the responsibility for the Marikana operations in 2019, we knew we were inheriting far more than a mining asset. We were inheriting grief, mistrust, and unfinished conversations. But we were also inheriting an opportunity to build a different future. Marikana, I dare say, has taught us that no stakeholder in South Africa can solve the challenges alone. Progress becomes possible when people choose partnership over division.
0: A major trial which could force changes to Facebook and Instagram gets underway in California. 29 U.S. states accuse the owner of the social media platforms, Meta, of illegally collecting children's data. The BBC's Lily Jamali has more.
6: It's being called the largest consumer protection lawsuit in American history and stems from a complaint filed in 2023 by a coalition of U.S. states. They allege Meta incorporated harmful features on Instagram and Facebook to drive young user engagement in a bid to boost profits and then misled the public about it. Meta denies the allegations. It said it stood by its record of creating strong protections for teens and looked forward to making its case in court.
0: Top story, the public protectors recommended government develop a 10-year plan to create a sustainable and affordable student financial aid system. It's SAFM News, I'm Greg Huss.

0: I know, I'm back. I could have just left my guest to take over another hour, but then what will happen to my job? I shouldn't even think in that direction. Tuesday takeover. And how was that?
1: Time flew. Like, we did not have enough time, you know, to have that conversation, but we enjoyed ourselves. It was so much fun.
0: I could see that. And I was just saying to my producer, maybe we should just give them an extra 10 minutes so that they can really just tie it up so well. But, you know, with airtime, you just don't see it moving. You lift up your head and you realize, oh, 30 minutes is gone.
1: Absolutely.
0: But what an inspiring and insightful conversation that you had. Really learned something there.
1: Thank you so much. And I mean, our caller, Zama, I think all of us, you know, in studio we could feel, you know, the pain, we could feel the despondency. And I'm hoping that the conversation made a difference in her life. And anyone else who did not get an opportunity to come through, but was sitting with some questions.
0: Absolutely. Kululwa, thank you so much for making time. Thank you for coming through. And let's hope we will call you, not wait for just August. I think we need to have women conversations that are very insightful ever so often. Because the girl child who's sitting on the other side, we don't have to, you know, you don't have to wait until you are in either, you know, working environment to have the confidence to know.
1: Yeah.
0: It can be done.
1: Absolutely. Absolutely. It's very important. We need to have more conversations.
0: Totally. Thank you so much.
1: Thank you for having us.
0: Hopefully we'll talk soon.
1: We will definitely do that. Thank you so much for taking good care of us. Goodbye.
0: Phineas, thank you, my Phini. Did a good job. That was Kululwa Mutwa, Chief Executive Officer of the South African Institute of Black Property Practitioners. And of course, with her guest, leading fearlessly women transforming South Africa's property economy. Absolutely inspiring.
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4: 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He promised 2 years ago, I'm going to spend my money, I'll get those people out of Lily Mine. Where are they? They're still there.
5: Herman Mashaba, when you hear something like that, I mean, like I said, you could be sitting on an island somewhere, but you take this criticism, you must have a very thick skin, and how do you respond to something like that?
6: Well, I'm used to people who are drunk calling radio stations, and I mean, you can hear this person is not sober.
2: 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The Meeting Point on SAFM.
0: So coming up next in the last hour of the show, this is The Meeting Point. Of course, you're with Bertha Chaluma and taking care of everything that needs to be taken care of for now. Movement for Care is launching the Cost of Care, a People's Budget campaign that seeks to bring communities into conversation about how public money is spent and what kind of a city we want to build. The proposed apartheid wall raises serious questions about how our city understands safety, inequality, public space, and the use of public money at a time when communities across Cape Town are demanding better housing, safer public spaces, basic services, and dignity. And we must ask whether building another physical barrier is really the answer. But of course, we're going to unpack with our guest, that's Nkosi Kona Swartboy, coordinator for the Movement for Collective Action and Racial Equity Movement for Care, just to unpack and really understand the essence of what is taking place. And I think our guest is online. Good evening. Welcome to the show. Nkosikona.
7: Hi, good evening, and good evening to your listeners at home.
0: Now, just to get an understanding of what is happening, maybe if you would like to talk about the launching of the Cost of Care, a People's Budget campaign. What is this all about?
7: So earlier this year, the mayor of Cape Town made an announcement that the city of Cape Town will be constructing a 3-meter high wall, which will be along the National Route 2 on N2 along the road there. It is important to note that along the N2 there are homes or communities that have been struggling with basic services for years. And where the wall would be built is actually next to these communities. And it is our understanding that there hasn't been enough public participation that has been done around this issue. The Municipal Systems Act, together with the Municipal Finance Management Act, clearly states the importance of engaging communities in relation to major decisions that the municipality makes. But it is also important to contextualize the building of this wall as to why the wall is being built. And the reasoning that we're being given is that this is a safety wall. This is a wall that is meant to stop or curb the rising percentages of violence that's happening along the N2. Now, on the 1,856 incidents that have taken place on the N2, only 1% of those were crime-related. And all the calls that had been made there to the traffic officers were all in relation to people needing assistance with the best tire and so on. Now, the crime that is happening there also needs to be contextualized in terms of what leads to that. And we will not politicize it, but we have to understand that the crime that is happening on the N2 in terms of the smash and grabs and all of that during peak hour at times, it is actually an overflow of what's happening in these communities, such as Nyanga, Langa, Kukulete, and so on. Just 2 weeks ago in Cape Town, 11 people died on one Saturday. Last weekend, we had about 10 people that were murdered between Friday and Saturday. Now, this shows that in Cape Town, we have a gun violence disaster. And for as long as we don't deal with that, the implications of that is that it's going to overflow to other communities as well. For now, it's affecting people who are living in the Cape Flats. And once the violence and there's nothing to be extorted, or you know, the violence increases, it's gonna mull over to other communities. And so what we are saying as Movement for Care is that we cannot be policing crime away. We also need to find ways to which we can address the socioeconomic issues that actually lead to people committing crime, and the high employment rate that we're seeing for young people, the restlessness of young people where there are not enough recreational facilities for young people to actually use that restlessness and the energy that they do have. Now, we should be asking the residents of Cape Town whether they agree with the wall being an intervention in this regard, or are there any other safety mechanisms that we can put this 140 million rand into to actually curb crime and to ensure that we address the root causes of crime. Because what we are dealing with now, the wall, will only be dealing with the results of crime. We will not be rooting out the causes of crime in these communities. And for as long as we don't do that, we will be just trying to put a bandage on a wound that actually needs to be healed. It is also important that we note that the wall is only being put to be a safety barrier for those who are commuting along the N2, which is also important. But the question remains, what about the safety of those who live in the very communities that are being walled away? Is this wall really a safety wall, or is this a wall that is built to hide away the poor and working class people that become a thorn in the eyes of the tourists that are traveling along the N2 to and from the airport? And those are questions that we're asking. But at the core of it, it is about the participatory democracy principles, that we should not be making decisions as a municipality without engaging the residents of this city.
0: How does the proposed infrastructure project or the budget allocation that the campaign opposes directly perpetuate historical patterns of racial and spatial segregation?
7: So you'll remember that Cape Town has a deep and dark, painful history of apartheid, which was informed by the displacement and dispossession of people in terms of where people live. So in Cape Town, during apartheid, it was illegal for people of color to exist in the city center. And therefore, displacement and the demolition of District 6 in 1955 was informed by that very belief that black and colored people do not deserve to live in well-located areas. And as a result, were displaced to places like Khayelitsha, Bontville, Langa, Philippi, Kukuletu, and so on. And what this does is that we already live with the apartheid spatial legacy, that where black people live is informed by the apartheid government in terms of where the apartheid government actually placed them. And we have not done enough to actually build inner city, well-located, affordable housing for the people of color to actually afford to live in the city center, instead of taking this money to actually build more inner city housing, which would actually mean that less people would be commuting to the city center of Cape Town, because since the dawn of apartheid, since 1994, not a single unit has been built in the city center of Cape Town to ensure that we redress, the deep and dark past that we have had to live under. Now, this wall perpetuates that principle, which actually means that black and brown people will now be hidden away. That our plight of the people who have no basic services, who this day do not have toilets and clean running water, will be hidden away. And if we are struggling to get the government to provide basic services when we are seen by the public, it's gonna actually mean that if we are hidden away, we will not be getting any of those basic services. And so we are saying this money could be used to provide basic services for these communities where the wall will be built. Why are we not investing in ensuring that there's proper lighting in this community so that those who are perpetuating crime can be seen, apprehended, and arrested and prosecuted by the state? And so this is something that we should not be accepting as Cape Townians. We should also not be assuming that all Cape Townians do not want this sort. This is why we are saying as Movement for Care, we are convening a space on Wednesday, tomorrow at 6, at Sisikul House, to have a conversation in Woodstock about the future of Cape Town. At the core of it, it is about participatory democracy. Why is it that decisions are being made without consultation of the people of Cape Town? And it is important that we note that in the city of Cape Town, we have never had this year any council meeting in person. All the council meetings have been virtual. And that is not supporting the principles of participatory democracy in ensuring that points like the wall are debated in the public's eye, and that we're able to critique and offer an alternative in terms of what could be done instead of building this apartheid wall. Because we've seen how walls have been used as a political tool across the world. Mm. We've seen how Donald Trump himself has built a wall that actually is meant to discriminate and to divide. And we've seen how walls in global politics have been used as a weapon to further divide people.
0: Yes.
7: And Cape Town is one of those areas that are divided in South Africa. And building a wall is not bringing us together.
0: Nkosi Kona, I just have to interject there for a second. I need to go for a commercial break. And when we come back, I would like to also touch base. You've just highlighted in terms of democracy, excluding residents from elections. We'll touch on that when we get back.
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8: Hello. Good morning, Mr. Randall.
2: From the darkness of apartheid.
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2: Through the states of emergency.
10: Earlier, it was reported an explosion had occurred at an Eskom.
2: Through the release of Nelson Mandela.
11: Comrades!
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2: Through the birth of a democratic South Africa.
11: As we know, elections do not create change. 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
2: The conversations continued, and in 1995, a new SAFM emerged. A new country, a new voice, a new chapter. This August, SAFM looks back at the journey that brought us here. The voices, the moments, the people, the history. 90 years of conversation, a nation story, our shared future. 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The Meeting Point on SAFM.
0: And we're talking about the Movement for Care, which is launching the Cost of Care, a People's Budget campaign that's going to take place. But what has triggered the conversation is about the barrier that is being built, and they're spending a lot of money in Cape Town to build this barrier. But also another aspect that is absolutely pivotal is, you know, the democracy. What does it mean? I mean, it's a word we use ever so often, but when it comes to practice, do we really implement what we say? And this is all about excluding residents from elections. And this is something that also, you know, that needs to be highlighted and be talked about. And what would be ideally the proper process of including residents when certain decisions are being made so that there is proper inclusion? And with me in conversation, I've got Nkosikona Swartboy, coordinator for the Movement for Collective Action and Racial Equity Movement for Care. Welcome back. So, you know, you spoke about, you know, democracy and how in Cape Town residents are excluded from making such pivotal decisions. How is this possible? I know that the processes are very similar from Joburg. I'm not so sure about other, you know, other municipalities, but maybe if you could just let's talk about what is happening in Cape Town at the moment. Why is it that residents are not included?
7: So I mean, the mayor will say that there has been public participation that has been done. But actually, we've followed and done our research and followed his Facebook page. And we saw that what he refers to as public participation, Mayor Jordan Hill Lewis, is actually a 45-minute visit to Kukuletu, where he went and asked random people around as to whether they agree with the building of the wall or not. And some of those people agreed because they were not being asked the right questions. The question that could or should have been asked by someone who's a mayor, who understands exactly and should be respecting participatory democracy, they should be asking, what is the cost of these choices? And what else could that money be do for communities? In that way, when you go to communities and say, we have 114 million, what are your needs? What do you think we should use it on? The conversation changes. As opposed to when you come to someone and say, we are wanting to build a wall here so that as part of our safety plan, one would agree to that because they don't know if that money could be used for something else. And so that is what we've been subjected to in Cape Town. That decisions, key decisions that affect people's lives, are being made without the voices of the people of Cape Town saying whether they agree with those or not. The governing party, the Democratic Alliance, is using its majority to actually push through some of these bylaws and some of these decisions that are being made. I'll make an example. Just a year ago or two, there's a bylaw that has been enacted in Cape Town that actually criminalizes people who are poor, who are sleeping on the pavement, who are homeless. So if you are homeless in Cape Town and you find yourself with no place to sleep and you sleep on the pavement, you will be arrested and fined. And we are saying, instead of criminalizing poor people, instead of policing poverty, we should be looking into alternatives to ensure that even the jobs that we pride ourselves with, in terms of the number of jobs that Cape Townians have been getting, those are EPWP jobs. Those are jobs that are for 3 and 6 months. Those are not jobs that are permanent. that actually gets young people out of crime and out of poverty. We should be using our money to ensure that money goes to the needs of Ketonians. And currently, where the money goes is not to the needs of Ketonians. We should be asking, how much does it cost for us to have a care budget? A budget that actually reflects the issues that Ketonians are confronted with.
0: I mean, so based on lessons learned from movements like Reclaim the City, what are your core recommendations? You've just pinpointed quite a number for, you know, for effectively mobilizing everyday residents and building cross-class solidarity to challenge systemic austerity.
7: Correct. And one of the things that we've highlighted in our campaign is actually to say, you know, in Cape Town, people are often invited to participate in municipal processes, but participation can become procedural rather than meaningful. And communities, you know, may submit proposals, attend meetings, and make representations, but they don't always see their priorities reflected in the final budget. And we're wanting to change that. You know, participation must mean that communities have real influence over how public resources are allocated, how public resources are spent.

0: water, sanitation, and other basic services. It actually means public spaces, public facilities being renovated and invested into. It means opportunities for young people. It means investments in working class and poor working class communities. It means repairing the inequalities created by apartheid spatial planning. And so the question we should be asking is, how does the proposed N2 wall fit into all of this? How does it assist us to achieve this vision? For us, the proposed wall is a clear example of the choices being made through a municipal budget. Instead of investing in housing and all of these important services, the city wants to invest millions in structures that will further separate communities. The wall isn't just a physical structure. It represents a choice about what kind of a city Cape Town wants to be. Our position around this is clear. Cape Town doesn't need more walls. We need investment in communities. You know, and the wall is an important and immediate part of this campaign in actually ensuring that, you know, we push for bigger projects to be implemented in our cities, in Cape Town, where we can invest in the issues that young people are investing. We are asking broader questions about how the city's money is raised, allocated, and spent.
1: Mm.
0: Those are some of the things that we are wanting to raise with this. But at the core of it is unity across race, class, and gender, ethnicity, and bringing Cape Townians together around the decisions that are being made in Cape Town, around the budget, and having our voices heard there. And if our voices are not heard, we are forced and compelled to organize our community.
1: Just to open up the lines, and of course our WhatsApp line is open. That's 061-410-4107 and also 086-000-2032. So maybe you are in Cape Town and this is a scenario where, you know, the discrepancies of how are decisions made, where then a barrier becomes priority, and yet you've got a particular population or a certain, you know, percentage of population that is living in absolute poverty. Housing is an issue. And I'm not taking sides here. Maybe you live in Cape Town. What is your take? What is your understanding? Do you feel that maybe this decision is only decided upon to cater for the elite and to protect the elite? Does it make sense to you? And if it does, share your views, share your opinions. And if you feel it doesn't, I mean, I would like to also hear, you know, your views, your opinions, because we really need to understand how then these decisions are made. And one would, you know, easily argue to say, look, this is the best way that we have come up with to curb, you know, crime. So what we're talking about, just in case you've also just tuned in or caught our conversation halfway, we're talking about Movement for Care being supported by the People's Legal Center, launching a campaign to pressure the city of Cape Town to change its ward committee rules to allow these committees to fulfill their function, which is to enhance participatory democracy in local government. Get the people, the grassroots, to participate and give their say so that decisions that are made make sense for everyone, for every citizen that resides within Cape Town. What is your take? What's your view? 061-410-4107. And also we've got our live line, which is 086-000-2032. And on the line I've got Nkosikona Swartboy, coordinator for the Movement for Collective Action and Racial Equity Movement for Care. We're just going to take a small break. We'll be back.
2: Mauritius gained independence in 1968, a small island that transformed itself through vision and stability. Finance, tourism, technology, and manufacturing power the economy, often recognized for strong governance and economic growth. Yet challenges remain: rising living costs, climate risk, and economic inequality. Still, Mauritius continues to evolve with confidence and innovation.
3: In the business sector, there isn't any growth and there isn't any injection from the government to say, hey, you know, let's rather expand sectors so that we can handle the capacity of graduates being produced yearly, you know.
4: This is what we are becoming. SAFM, leading the conversations that move us.

0: 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Governments have changed. Generations have changed. Technology has changed. But through it all, one thing has remained. The conversation. From the voices of yesterday.
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2: Hello. Good morning, Mr. Raphael. A very, very happy 100th birthday to you. This is Radio Station. You tell us about yourself a little bit, when you came to South Africa and what you did.
3: Well, I arrived in South Africa in the early days.
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0: To the voices shaping tomorrow. 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
5: And speaking to Nkosikona Swartboy, coordinator for the Movement for Collective Action and Racial Equity, Movement for Care. And we're talking about the launching of the Cost of Care, a People's Budget campaign. And basically their plight is to try and get inclusion of, you know, citizens of Cape Town to participate in certain decisions that are made. And we're talking about a wall that is, you know, it's a thought. But I don't think it's even a thought. I think it's a decision that's been made. I stand to be corrected in Kwazikona. The decision has it already been made?
6: The mayor of Cape Town has confirmed that a decision has been made and that the wall is going ahead. And so we are asking questions around public participation. We're asking questions around, because the N2 is a national road. So how is it that a municipality takes a decision on a national road? And so we're asking questions around clarity around this issue, because it's not clear in our heads in terms of how this decision has been taken, who has been consulted, which company has been appointed to actually take the tender. And so those are the questions, not only around public participation, but clarity in all of this thing to say, how would this work out, you know?
5: So let's take a look at sustainable accountability here then. How can grassroots organizations, right, civic coalitions maintain long-term leverage over policymakers to ensure that people's budgets transition from alternative proposals into, you know, enforceable fiscal policy? How can this be achieved?
6: So I think the first thing is maybe for us to run civic education. And that becomes very important, because the residents do know what they want, but it's the processes that they don't understand of government. South Africa has beautiful laws, has amazing policies that actually give leverage to South Africans to put a claim to some of these Chapter 2 guarantees that we have in our constitution in terms of the Bill of Rights. But we can't realize most of the Bill of Rights guarantees without understanding the processes that allows us to put a claim to those rights. For instance, here we have a budget of the city of Cape Town. The only time that people get consulted is only when there's a draft budget. And in that draft budget, they're only given about 30 to 60 days for them to make up their minds in terms of understanding how much has been allocated and push for what they want to be reflected on the budget. We have to understand that the budget of the city of Cape Town is about 800 pages to 1,000 pages big. And so to take that information and to say to communities, here's a 1,000-page document, you make a comment in terms of what you want to see in this document, is also not helping our people. And so civil society, like ourselves and organizations that are based in communities, have taken it up to themselves to ensure that we educate our communities about the budget cycle. So we've done that in our communities, and many communities now have asked a question to say, if you're saying that in the budget process we have to be consulted in terms of these big projects, how is it that the wall, which will have a direct impact in our lives, has been passed. And that's where this conversation started. And we started speaking to the communities that live along this the N2. To ask those communities if they were consulted, and many of them in Bonteville have not been consulted by the city of Cape Town. Many of them in Philippi, in Kukuletu, in Nyanga, in Khayelitsha, where this wall will be built, have not been thoroughly engaged by the municipality. And that's what we're asking. And we're saying that there's a scope here for civil society not to replace the state, but to support the state in terms of ensuring that where the state fails, we shine the light on that and show the state how it should be done, as we have done. We went to all of these communities convening what we put as an alternative to meaningful engagement. We've convened town hall conversations. We've convened community meetings to ask people. We went as far as knocking on doors of people, doing door-to-door campaigns, asking if people know about this war. And many people do not know about it. And that's how we start to build power. That as civil society organizations, we must invest in building the capacity of our communities to be able to ask these questions. But we should not establish ourselves as messiahs. But what we do is to transfer the knowledge and skills for them to be able to continuously ask these questions where there's clarity that is needed. And so that is where we begin. We don't begin by releasing reports. We begin by engaging communities on the ground and ensuring that the gogos and the elders in the communities are able to understand these complicated processes of the city of Cape Town and are able to locate where and how they can contribute in terms of making a submission and ensuring that their voices are heard. Mm. And that is the journey that we've engaged on. And on Wednesday at Sisikul House in Woodstock, we will be then engaging with more residents who are from the Woodstock community, who are from the inner city community, to say whether they know about this wall that is being built and whether they agree with. If they don't agree, then we are to look into what an alternative looks like. We are not just to critique and say we don't want a wall, but we are to work on a co-design process, which will be inviting of professionals, activists, as well as inviting community members to inform how a meaningful engagement could be done, a meaningful engagement that is inviting to communities, inviting to academia, inviting also to professionals, because we cannot hand over our future to professionals to assume what we want. We want to be included because our communities do know what they want. What they are looking for is a space for them to contribute meaningfully so.
5: Yeah. Nkosi Kona, thank you so much for joining us this evening. That's Nkosi Kona Swartboy, coordinator for the Movement for Collective Action and Racial Equity Movement, joining us. And let's hope it shall all go smoothly and proper decisions will be made. Thank you so much for making time this evening.
6: Thank you very much. Forward to socialism.
5: Bye for now.
7: SAFM has signed a code of conduct that is enforced by the Broadcasting Complaints Commission of South Africa. Under the code, we are committed to giving news that is accurate, comment that is fair, and programming that is not harmful, does not amount to hate speech, or contain violence or explicit sex. If you think we are not living up to that code, then you can inform the Broadcasting Complaints Commission of South Africa. Direct any complaints in writing to the Broadcasting Complaints Commission of South Africa, PO Box 142365, Craig Hall 2024, fax to 011-326-3198, or an email to bccsa@nabsa.co.za. 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
8: Sao Tome and Principe gained independence in 1975, a nation shaped by cocoa plantations and island resilience. Agriculture, tourism, and fishing support the economy. Cocoa remains one of its most important exports, but challenges remain. Economic vulnerability, limited infrastructure, and climate pressures.
9: The union building is just below us. There is a sea of young people from different racial backgrounds and colors. It's actually quite amazing to see. And all of them are talking about one thing, and that fees must fall.
7: This is what we are becoming. 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
5: NSFAS, whoo, they've been in the spotlight for a bit. So there's a report that points to maladministration incompetence, and talking about NSFAS in this regard. So the public protector has given the Department of Higher Education and Training and other implicated parties 60 days to respond to damning provisional findings after an investigation into NSFAS. Advocate Koleka Tsaleka shared her findings with the media in Pretoria. She also cited an SIU investigation that found NSFAS improperly funded more than 40,000 students to the value of 5.1 billion. Only 2 billion has been recovered to date. What happened to the rest? Well, Nomvuyo and Tanjana filed this package.
11: The public protector launched an own initiative investigation into NSFAS following years of recurring student protests, late allowance payments and systemic failures that have left thousands of students across the country unfunded, unaccommodated or deregistered at the start of every academic year.
12: The allegation that there are systemic deficiencies in the administration, governance and funding coordination and oversight of student financial aid within the higher education sector by the NSFAS, the Department of Higher Education and Training, institutions of higher learning and other relevant bodies, entities and sectoral players is substantiated.
11: We are told the investigation started in 2021 to date. However, it also covered events dating as far back as 2012. And these events, the office says, have become embedded in the daily operations of the NSFAS scheme.
12: NSFAS reported an inability to resolve 80% of queries received through its contact center due to the need to escalate these queries through its internal units for resolution.
11: And one of the most serious issues highlighted is billions of rands in improper funding.
12: Investigations identified more than 40,000 students across 76 higher education institutions who had been improperly funded to an estimated value of approximately 5.1 billion rands.
11: Those figures come from a separate special investigating unit investigation conducted under Proclamation R88 of 2022 and reported to Parliament's Standing Committee on Public Accounts. So far, 2 billion of that amount has been recovered. The scheme has been placed under administration three times in the past 8 years.
12: Independent reviews, including the Ministerial Committee of Inquiry 2021, concluded that NSFAS has functioned in a near permanent state of crisis.
11: The Office of the Public Protector also found that more than 43,000 applications from students could not be finalized because NSFAS still needed to procure a new loan system. And funding for certain postgraduate qualifications has not been implemented. The proposed remedial action includes clearing NSFAS appeal backlogs, improving its systems and financial controls, identifying officials responsible for failures, and developing an integral plan for the 2027 academic year. Nomvuyo Ntanjana, SABC News, Pretoria.
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13: 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This August, SAFM looks back at the journey that brought us here. 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
5: Can you believe it? He died way too young and too soon. Tupac killing. Prosecutors claim his death was a carefully organized act of revenge. So, almost 30 years after Tupac Shakur was gunned down in Las Vegas, prosecutors have told a jury that his death was the result of a carefully organized act of revenge and that the man accused of masterminding it eventually told the world about his own role. Dwayne Kef D. Davis, who is now 63, is the only person ever charged in the 1996 killing of one of hip-hop's most influential artists and has pleaded not guilty. SABC's U.S. correspondent Sherwin Bryce Pierce reports opening arguments began on Monday after it took a week to sit the jury for a trial that could last between 4 and 6 weeks. Imagine 30 years.
19: The prosecution's central argument is that Davis did not need to fire the fatal shots to be guilty of murder. Prosecutor Binu Palal told jurors that Davis was the shot caller who organized the attack after Shakur and members of his entourage assaulted Davis's nephew, Orlando Baby Lane Anderson, inside the MGM Grand after a Mike Tyson boxing match on September 7th, 1996. Prosecutors say Davis then obtained a gun, handed it to men in the back of a white Cadillac, and helped organize the search for Shakur and Death Row Records boss Marion Sugar Knight. When the Cadillac caught up with Tupac's BMW, shots were fired. Shakur was hit 4 times. He died 6 days later, aged just 25. The prosecution says their most powerful evidence comes from Davis himself, including interviews, recordings, and his 2019 memoir in which he described being in the Cadillac and providing the gun.
20: But you hear Dwayne Davis say, admit, that as they see Tupac Shakur and Suge Knight driving to Club 662. Dwayne Davis, along with Terrence Brown, DeAndre Smith, and Orlando Anderson, decide to make a U-turn, confront Tupac Shakur and Suge Knight. Dwayne Davis had the firearm. It's a firearm he got from Eric Von Zip Martin, and then he passes it to the back. Dwayne Davis says that if they were on his side, if Tupac Shakur and Suge Knight were on his side of the vehicle, he would have shot them himself. But because they were on the other side, he handed it to DeAndre Smith. DeAndre Smith, according to Dwayne Davis, did not want to shoot at that time. So Orlando Anderson shot into that car.
19: The prosecution also played CCTV footage from the MGM Grand, where Tupac and members of his entourage attacked Davis's nephew, Orlando Anderson, over an assault that happened 2 months prior in Lakewood, California.
20: Mr. Shakur, Mr. Knight, and his group leave the MGM Grand. And what you'll notice is a constant thing that always goes through these statements is Dwayne Davis's visceral anger at Tupac Shakur for putting hands on his nephew. In the book, he says, them jumping on my nephew gave us the ultimate green light to do something to their ass.
19: But the defense has attacked that evidence at its foundation. Davis's lawyer told jurors the prosecution's account is fiction, arguing that Davis had spent years exaggerating and inventing stories about his past.
20: Now, one of the things the state showed you was a picture of a car and indicated there was four individuals in that car. And he tell you that at some point, three of those individuals are dead and Keepy's the only one that's remaining. But at the time that he gives his statement to the task force and 2008, there's another individual that's still alive. They never interviewed that individual to verify if that information was true.
19: The defense says that if Davis was really responsible for organizing one of the most notorious murders in American popular culture, there should be physical evidence to prove it.
20: Look for evidence that shows that Keefe was even in Las Vegas on the night of the fight. Receipts, credit cards, a picture of him standing next to somebody else, maybe watching the fight from another casino. Something. Give me something. In the book, you're going to learn that Keefe says that he was at the fight. He was sitting on the second row. He was sitting with all the celebrities, and he's dressed in his finest gear. There's not one iota of proof that he was ever at that fight.
19: Complicating the prosecution's efforts, there is no murder weapon. The other three men prosecutors say were in the Cadillac are dead, and there's no surviving eyewitness who can identify Davis as the organizer of the shooting. That leaves the jury facing a fundamental question. Are Davis's own words a confession, or the boasts of a man who built a reputation by telling sensational stories? The first day of evidence began to put some of the pieces that night before the jury. Retired Las Vegas police officer Gary Dale testified that he and another officer stopped the BMW carrying Shakur and Knight shortly before the shooting because it had no license plate. About 10 minutes later, the officers were called to the shooting scene, and as they say, the rest is history, deadly as it may have been. Shervin Brisby's SABC News.
5: 63, and you have to account. Does anybody ever remember what happened 10 years ago? I suppose you would remember. But 30? That's a bit much. That's a bit much. But you know what? I mean, let's hope whatever, you know, they're finding, you know, it's all about justice, isn't it? And justice just has to prevail. I suppose this closes the show. It's been awesome. It's been the meeting point. And of course, we need to find out what's coming up in the next show. John!
14: But I like how how positive that was. It's going to take 4 to 6 weeks for that trial, right? Our Senza Miwa trial has been, 4 to 6 years?
5: Yeah.
14: So they're very ambitious getting there 4 to 6 weeks. It'll be fascinating.
5: It'll be interesting. No, good.
14: Look, we didn't do it yesterday because for some odd reason the Communist Party didn't answer their phones yesterday. So today we will talk to about the Communist Party, and they launched their manifesto last weekend.
5: Mm-hmm.
14: So we're hoping to talk to Madala Masuku today, who's the first General Secretary of the SACP. So we'll have a conversation about that. Then it's been 5 more years for President Hakainde Hichilema of Zambia. We're going to have a little chat about Zambia. This comes off the SADC meeting that's just been happening at the moment. And then we will talk in our night school feature today about AI.
5: Oh,
14: the good and the bad.
5: Talking about the Zambian Kwacha,
14: mm.
5: At some point, some years back in the 80s, it was at its lowest.
14: Mm.
5: And they used to cross the border to Zimbabwe to come buy bread and biscuits, bathing soap. And now it's trading, I think it's almost close to one-on-one with the rand.
14: Excellent.
5: I'm impressed.
14: There have been a couple. I mean, Zambia's always been the quiet neighbor, right?
5: Yeah.
14: Namibia, obviously there's the history with Namibia that South Africa had. There's the Zimbabwe issue. Mozambique has also had the turmoil. And the
5: mm-hmm.
14: Zambia's just been our quiet neighbors. Very rich, wealthy. They've gone through some times and tribulations now with the leadership, which I think is hopefully going to get sorted, and that will be the discussion today. But, you know, nobody thinks, like, what is happening in Zambia?
5: But I think, that nation, actually, you've pointed out something that I've never thought about. For the longest, they are very dignified. I'm just going to use the word dignified because that's what they are. And they're not rowdy.
14: Yeah.
5: They're not the rah-rah type.
14: They go about their business. Yeah. It's a lot of sand. There's a lot of sand, a lot of nothing in Zambia, let's be fair. But there's diamonds and there's some mineral wealth in there now, and China want to get in there because there'll be some rare earths and things as well that we'll talk about.
5: Yeah, if you're about to go and invest in Zambia, their self-actualization is on another level. You can't just walk in there and just think you can just do what you want.
14: Yeah.
5: No, they're not that type.
14: Fascinating.
5: And they won't toy. They will just show you that you are a visitor.
14: Yeah.
5: Handle yourself. Behave. And if you want to not to behave, if you try Gauteng, yes, but much and much will show you. They will show you fire. So behave. Behave. Anyway, John, it's been great. Enjoy the show. I'm out of here. Back. I think I'm back tomorrow. I think so. Kokets, I think, is taking a well-deserved break. He will be back. So from myself and my team, my producers, and of course, Feeny, my Feeny. He's looking at me. Sorry, Feeny. I take back those words. You're not my Feeny. You are our Feeny.
1: He's my Feeny.
5: He's our Feeny. Okay. Have yourselves a pleasant one. We'll do this again sometime soon. It's 10, time for news.

0: plan for an affordable student financial aid system in support for SA Fair takeover. Good evening. The Public Protector has recommended that government develop a 10-year plan to create a sustainable and affordable student financial aid system. This follows a probe by the Office of the Public Protector into challenges at the National Student Financial Aid Scheme, including governance failures, funding delays and improper payments. Public Protector, Kolek.
1: The government should create a 10-year plan for sustainable, affordable and regenerative student financial aid system. The transitional arrangements over the past 5 years, the Department of Higher Education reported that 3 years in the entity report before Cabinet in June 2022, no much progress has been done. However, a detailed plan outlining the transitional arrangements to support the new model has also not been fully developed. Insofar as the entity report's recommendation that provision needed to be made for funding for the missing middle, the Department of Higher Education reported that NSFIS was capitalized with 3 billion rands over a 3-year cycle from 2024 to 2027 to support students from this category.
0: A large group of students from the Cape Peninsula University of Technology in the Western Cape have marched to Parliament to hand over a memorandum of demands to a representative from the Higher Education Portfolio Committee. The march formed part of ongoing student concerns regarding, among others, next year's financial recovery plan and issues with student accommodation. The students are calling for government intervention. Committee Chairperson Tebogo Letsi received the memorandum.
2: We were worried about the decisions that our leadership at our institutions take without properly consulting all stakeholders. I mean, from what we are hearing there, the strike could have been avoided if management could have sat down with the students. How do you make concessions with students about next year when they are telling, when you know, because they are not first funded students?
0: The Electricity Minister, Josenseram Mokgopa, says he's convinced that the revised electricity pricing policy will help address hidden costs associated with energy prices. He says the measures will be available for public comment from Friday.
3: So we know that over a period stretching back to 2007, electricity tariffs have increased by about 907%. And in the corresponding period, inflation has increased by about 150%. So you can see that the cost of electricity, the price of electricity is undermining the competitiveness of our industries, is eroding the disposable income of households. And
0: patron of the Marikana Renewal Program, Anglican Archbishop Thabo Makgoba, says the memory of the bloodshed in Marikana remains painful because it continues to raise unresolved issues that society still faces. He was speaking virtually at the annual Marikana Commemoration Lecture to honour the 44 lives lost in the tragedy in 2012.
4: The memory of Marikana is painful for those left behind, and also for the rest of the country, because it asks difficult questions. It asks, have we done enough to ensure that suffering never happens again? Have we done enough to restore dignity? Have we done enough to listen to the families, to workers, and to communities?
0: Trade Union Solidarity says it supports Harith Aviation's proposed acquisition of Safair Holdings. This as the Competition Tribunal heard arguments on the acquisition that would give Harith ownership of South Africa's largest domestic airline, FlySafair. Last month, the Competition Commission recommended the merger be approved, subject to conditions. Solidarity's Helgard Cronier.
5: In this specific case, Harith indicated in the initial application that there would be no retrenchments or merger-related retrenchments, but there was a footnote in the application that indicated that the merger-related retrenchment is not defined as voluntary severance packages, etc. And after that, we met with them, and they made it clear that there would not be any form of merger-related retrenchments, not even voluntaries.
0: So the Public Protectors recommended that government develop a 10-year plan to create a sustainable and affordable student financial aid system. That's SAFM News. I'm Greg Close.
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0: Here in the background there, the drums. Keep it going, keep it going. Don't make it go away. Drums, ZZ Top drummer Frank Beard has died at the age of 77, which is why I'm playing it for you. Frank Beard has died. I'm hearing a whole lot of headphones all over the place here. What's going on? Let's play some more ZZ Top.
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0: I'm coming! Wait, I'm coming! Don't go away! Oh, you see, what's going on? Okay, yeah. And that one there as well. It's also, see, what is going on with all this noise? That shouldn't be happening, Finny. I tell you what. There we go. Thanks, bud. That's why we're paying the big bucks. How's it? Okay, that was officially chaos. That's why we win awards. That's how you win awards, Finny. You play feedback on the radio. Yeah, as I was saying, before I was rudely interrupted, ZZ Top drummer Frank Beard has died at the age of 77. So I had to play a little tribute to him. We might play that song again at the end of the show, because why not? While I'm talking about Sublime, let's go to the ridiculous for a little moment. As you know, you must have heard in the news, the Minister of Electricity and Energy today has outlined South Africa's revised electricity pricing policy. And the Department of Electricity and, let me just make sure that I get it exactly right, the Department of Electricity and Energy, or at DOEE_ZA on Twitter, literally typed the following. They typed this by hand. It says, and I'm going to read this to you as it's written, and then I want you to see if you can understand any of it. You ready? Here we go. The revised policy aims to modernize the national pricing framework, align it with recent sector reforms, and transition toward cost-reflective tariffs while continuing the protection of low-income households and supporting distressed industries. The policy is scheduled to be gazetted for public comment on Friday. What? What? Can't we just use, you know, one of the things in radio I was taught a long, long time ago is like, keep it simple, stupid. Don't try and use flowery words. Just use the words that we speak with in English, that we talk when you talk with your mates. The revised policy aims to modernize the national pricing framework, align it with recent sector reforms, and transition towards cost-reflective tariffs. Cost-reflective tariffs. What is that? What is a cost-reflective tariff? The tariff will reflect what it costs. The tariff will be based on... Oh, it just makes me mad. Stop trying to use flowery language. Just tell us. Electricity will be cheaper from next month. That's all we want to hear. That was the one thing I saved. Just before we go to the next one, what else can we go? Apparently, according to reports, Athletic South Africa's acting president got a letter from the Athletic South Africa acting CEO giving him 7 days to pay back 150,000 rand for unauthorized travel on the company credit card for going to the under-20 world championships in the USA. Junior athletes have to pay their own way. But the acting president and the acting CEO are having a thing, and he needs to pay 150,000 rand. For what? Anyway, so that's just a quick look at what's been happening on my Twitter account for the last day or so. We can take calls later on as well. We will have a little bit of time after 11 o'clock. So give us a call, 086-000-2032. somebody says, you won't believe how much I laughed when the headphones went crazy earlier. See, at least, see, there we go. Vinny, let's tell everybody we did that on purpose. Right, then everybody will think it was great radio. Nobody will know the truth. If we just said, oh, remember that skit we did with the headphones and we planned it and we've been planning that for months? Mara will back us up. Mara liked that. You were there, SAFM. Let's get into our first guest this evening.
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0: Remember yesterday we were going to talk to the South African Communist Party and they didn't answer their phones, but they managed to get their phones today. So let's find out a little bit more. They mark 105 years launching their 2026 local government elections manifesto. They've declared an independent electoral path. They say it'll contest municipalities across the country, won't support its longtime alliance partner, the ANC, in the upcoming local government elections. Communist Party General Secretary Solly Mapaila has described the move as the beginning of a new era in the party's class struggle and political engagement. Let's unpack what all of that means with the prospects of the Communist Party as an independent electoral force. Madala Masuku is the first DGS of the Communist Party. Madala, thank you very much for joining us. Good evening.
8: Thank you very much. Good evening to yourself and good evening to the listeners. And happy 90th anniversary. We're just 15 years ahead.
0: You see, everybody needs a bigger brother.
8: No, we are equal generation, 15 and 15 years difference, in the equal generation.
0: You see, you say that, but you only say that as you get older, Madala. You see, when you were young, 15 years was a big difference. When you had a 15-year-old, a brother who was 15 years older than you, yeah, he was the best guy ever, eh?
8: Yeah.
0: Let's talk about the Communist Party for a little while. Decades alongside the ANC in this tripartite alliance. Why? And I know you've spoken about this and it's been aired a lot, but why are you going independent here?
8: No, as John, right throughout the years, the Communist Party had its own path. But that path, we decided that we should vanguard old structures so that we consolidate power to be able to...
0: Sorry, Madala, I just want to try and get you on a better phone line if we can. Maybe we'll try and get you on a WhatsApp voice notes in WhatsApp voice chat instead. I'm going to put you back on hold. I'm going to put you back on hold and Ben will see if we can get a better line to you. Madala Masuku, first General Secretary of the South African Communist Party. We're also going to hopefully chat to Professor Mechi Makgoba, who's an independent political analyst, about this as well. But I'd love to get your views, 086-000-2032. You can send voice note as well on 0614-104-107. Let me know about what you think about the Communist Party going it alone. Will you vote for the Communist Party? If you had voted for the ANC previously because the SACP was part of the tripartite alliance, will you change your vote? 086-000-2032. Let's see if that's a better line. Madala, sorry, you were telling us why you've gone independent.
8: Yeah, I was saying that throughout the years, the Communist Party was established to usher socialism, which is very different from everyone else. And right through the years, we decided that no, because we need unity of all working class people, we have to provide a vanguard. So we provided a vanguard to the struggles of South Africa, to all the formations. And at that time, the strongest formation was the ANC. And there wasn't none at that time. So we had to assist and build the agency to be able to marshal all these forces until we have our our liberation. So even beyond that, we continue to work within the alliance to try and change lives of the people. But at this point, we then realize that there are developments. And this development, in this development, we've also seen our opponent, the bourgeoisie, the capitalist, starting to come in, to become emboldened, starting to fight straight and coming in, even into government and state institutions directly, and also starting to influence as many of the working class formations to be able to move toward their side. While they use the DA on the other side as a fight front. So you had now the ANC in between, but an opposite front that is going to assist it as a center, because we call it a center left structure. So that's why we decided we need a voice of the working class on the other side, when you've got the other one that is very strong on the bourgeoisie, to speak for the working class itself.
0: There are a number of left-wing parties in South Africa. Where do you feel you fit in?
8: Can you repeat that?
0: There are a number of left-wing parties in South Africa. Where do you fit in that grouping?
8: When you look at them, all, in most cases, they've been influenced by the Communist Party because it was older. Mm. And then what they have done is that there has been a development of variety, left forces that are more, are having even more focus on the Africanization, emphasizing Africanization. Mm. The Communist Party look at internationalism, but with strong emphasis both internationalism and also the your African content.
0: Okay, so and you I think you're kind of referring to the EFF specifically there, right?
8: Not the EFF. You can have the, you can go to your PAC. Mm. You can go to your
0: ATM.
8: ATM just came in now. Mm. We're not yet sure. Yes, it's politics that it's talking about. It draws more to the, from the left, but we haven't yet studied what exactly where exactly it's going. But with the EFF, we are clear, and with the PAC, we are clear. We are clear also with the other formations that are there in South Africa.
0: Is this, and it's maybe, I'm just sure it's been aired as well, but let's just get it on the record. Is this a breakaway from the ANC? Because there was the whole story about dual membership that Jacob Zuma's raised, and I think a couple of SACP members, I think it was Fikile Mbalula, who said you got to pick one party, you can't pick both.
8: No, it's not. From our side, it's not a breakaway from the alliance. It's an understanding of the nature of the ANC, that there are certain things that they cannot be able to drive. We can have all general other issues of making a better life for all, but we cannot. Like you see now, it's very difficult for us to push successfully for the transfer of economy. So the issue around the property rights were not so strong. Its nature is in the center. It's in the center left. It can't move and have more power towards the left. It negotiates both sides. So the reason why we had to stand like that is because it is negotiating us. It negotiated and now it has actually come out stronger. From 1994, with the development of the situation where it doesn't have a stronger hold, so it now you can see that when it reaches that point, it sees a person at that particular point to interact with being the GA, because we're not in that space. Mm. So we're like inside its womb. Mm. It doesn't assist. So that's why we say, no, we should not. Maybe let's have our alliance, but our alliance might be different who must be outside the womb, who must actually represent the constituency that we're supposed to represent. So whatever we agree on should be around programs that are common between us and them. So same way, like we just had a conference of the left, all those parties that are there, we have got differences, but there are certain areas where we can actually work together and support each other.
0: And this will be a great question that somebody I'm sure will send in, is a vote for the SACP at the local government elections also a vote for the ANC? Or maybe in rephrasing the question, how will you decide which parties to work with should you get seats in local government?
8: Nick, we're going to work with everybody that is moving more towards the interests of the working class and the poor, the people that are going to emphasize more on the issues of changing the property relations, because they're the key now. That's why we can't transform. That's why we still have 10% of the people controlling 90%.
0: So you're not going to do that at local government level, are you?
8: No.
0: So local government.
8: You can actually do because the local government is actually the space where the land is and your land resources are. So if you put in the land use planning in such a way that it supports all the initiative, including informal, entrepreneurial innovations, and also informal settlement, and also ensuring that the land is allocated to facilitate industrialization areas for for workplaces development. So you can still contribute at that particular level.
0: All right, we could talk policy forever, but I really want to talk about your readiness. It's just around the corner now. Is the Communist Party ready? Do you have the structures, the candidates, and the resources to contest? And where will you be contesting?
8: Look, yes, we're ready, because all on Thursday we're finalizing our list for all the wards. Remember, the Communist Party doesn't necessarily it's not contesting like the Communist Party. It's talking to communities to say, can you give us a candidate that we can vanguard? We are also talking to also other structures, like you would have seen in the manifesto launch, that are interested also into coming in, but through the path that the Communist Party is talking to. So they are also forwarding. So we do have a capacity at that. We're doing a lot of experiment. We're also participating within the electoral body, within the ANC. There were a lot of tests that we've been putting on, and you know what works and what doesn't work. What can fail. We also, even now, of late in the 16th Congress, focus on working with communities to try and look at them. Deal with challenges in their society. We have gone to 9 sites of the villages. Well, we visited the villages for 7 days, and it is amazing the things that have been there. We have renovated schools. We have put in access roads. We have renovated bridges. We have renovated even clinics. We have put in areas where people can cultivate and make livelihoods, and started community shops. So on those, we have actually learned lessons out of those, and you've seen also other partners that have got better ideas in relation to what we can do. For example, when we're working with Shembe Church, when we're interacting with the Shembe Church, we find very interesting innovations that they're actually having there.
0: Why be a political party? Why not just be a community group? Because it sounds as if you're doing great work, and we've seen community projects, non-NGOs, do fantastic work. Why don't you just carry on doing that?
8: Well, what is a working class organization? It's about community and what it does.
0: Exactly.
8: Facilitate and work with it. No, we facilitate and work with it, but at the end, you need to have a word and an authority in a decision and areas of decision making, like your council and also like your government, so that when you prioritize resources, they must supplement what the community is doing for itself. Because at the current moment, we're not supplementing what the community is doing. We come with things that are not speaking to them. So that's what they're trying to deal with.
0: We got a couple of voice notes before we go to Professor Mechi Makhoba to analyze this. Mandela Masuku is the first General Secretary of the South African Communist Party. Let's play a voice note, 0614-104-107.
4: Evening, John, to your crew there, and evening to my fellow there, Ntate, the first Deputy President of the Communist Party, and to everyone else who's listening. Just one simple question there, John, to my fellow. Why would they have given their support as a strictly communist party to a fully-fledged capitalist of Ntate Ramaphosa's caliber? Now they're complaining about the bourgeoisie. Now, some of us are confused if really that is the issue, that, you know, the capital or capital is now trying to swallow some in the ANC who were even within the prism of the proletariat? Or is it the sour grapes, because some of the senior members at the upper echelons haven't been given those positions in the ANC?
0: Mandela?
8: No, not at all. Remember I said earlier on that we chose to vanguard structures that were interacting with communities, because the question that we ask ourselves is socialism for who and freedom for who? And we said freedom for the people. But where are the people at the current moment? And we find that they were inside the ANC and component, like you. In areas of traditionalism, religion, and on professionals, and so on. So we said, if you have to revolutionize a society and usher socialism, you can't usher it as an individual. You have to usher it. It's the people that can usher socialism. So you have to assist and build the vanguard. So as we're doing that, we then realize that, no, the bourgeoisie, the opponent on the other side have up the tempo, and like you are saying, it's up the tempo by strengthening its component, the DA, and also at the same time starting to encroach even in these structures, that the other structures that are not necessarily their component. So part of it is true, is within the ANC.

0: John, quick question to your guest. How does their move, the Communist Party's move, cement unity or destroy unity among alongside race, class, and gender? How does it do that? Because the biggest loser here, I think it is the working class and black people in general through their move. Major from Gauteng.
1: Do you understand the question, Madala?
2: Yes,
1: Okay.
2: that's why we must look at how we approach issues. It's multi-pronged. We are uniting all the forces of the left that we're fragmented and speaking in different voices. All of us, we have agreed that we must begin to build up a united force. At the same time, remember we've got members in the ANC. The members in the ANC are not out of it, and also other structures. There are other structures that our members are in the worker structures of COSATU, they are in the worker structures of SANCO, they are in student, they are all over the place. So they still continue with their vanguard role. The vanguard role of the party within those structures, but they don't get stolen and move out. All of us, we don't just unite. We want to unite for a purpose, and that purpose is to make sure that the people are freed from colonial yoke. In other words, when we say that it is done, is when the natural resources of this country is actually working to the benefit of the people in all its form, whether it's land, whether it's mineral resources. But at the current moment, no, it doesn't. It services only 10% of the population.
1: We have to leave it there. Madala Masuku, thank you very much. First General Secretary of the South African Communist Party, thank you very much for your views. Let's get some analysis about what this means as well. Also about their preparedness with Professor Mechi Makgoba, Independent Political Analyst. Prof, thank you for joining us. I'm going to ask a question from Ishmael that he sent in. A very good question. He says, if South Africans are seeing the ANC, which includes the Communist Party and COSATU, as having failed, how can the trust standing that a Communist Party standing alone will be corrective if its people are holding government positions currently as ANC stalwarts?
3: Yeah, it's a complicated picture because the SAPC has had people from its ranks that are in the ANC government. So, and in their personal capacities, they've not done anything that can represent the SAPC as an organization, as a standalone organization. So the chances are it is going to be difficult to distinguish the Communist Party from the ANC and COSATU since 1994, because it means that all the policies that the ANC has sought to undertake are also representing the interest of the South African Communist Party. Even though there's been tension between all these two organizations, depending on who was the president, the final commitment was that they've been in support of the ANC and they must shoulder part of the responsibilities that have come from the failures of the ANC.
1: What is the most serious challenge, or is this the biggest challenge with the traditional relationship? And I asked Madala Masuku if it's broken. He said no, it's not broken. What do you think?
3: It's an interesting one because logically, if you are going to contest for the elections as an independent political party, it means that you decided that you're going to do your own things. And the question is, would the ANC change its market-oriented policies after the election? The chances are not really, because the ANC is highly neoliberalized. So whatever the suspicions that the South African Communist Party has about the ANC, the concerns have always been there, although they have just been hesitant to pull the plug. And I think now they are nudging towards that direction, but they are, I think, hesitant to simply call it a day.
1: In the future, is this election something that kids will learn about in history? It's the time the Communist Party broke ranks with the ANC.
3: I think at least here, if they are saying they are going to contest for the elections by themselves, it shows that now they are trying to walk away from the ANC, because in the past, the contestation have always been in the media.

0: started discussing political level, and they've never taken a stand and say, okay, enough is enough. Let's now see if what will happen if we contest for the election. I think this is a significant move, although the desire just to still keep the relationship with the ANC is actually complicating the picture, because if they are serious about running for the elections and being independent, they should just stand alone and do so. And this sort of relationship is going to really create complications, because they've not really communicated clearly that what is it that they are trying to do. And remember that politics is also a game of perception, that if you are a political party, you must stand alone, offer your services. And now the conversation, now instead of the SAPC trying to sell its own brand to the public, they are now having to justify whether they are still with the ANC or whether this is what they are going to do in the next 5 years if they get into local government.
1: It's interesting. You use that word enough is enough, and Madala did pick his words quite carefully there when you say, is a vote for the Communist Party a vote for the ANC as well? It's not exactly a no, but it's also not exactly a yes, and they still haven't come out and said, actually, guys, enough is enough. We've had enough of your shenanigans. This is the way we're going to do it. The way they're going about this is, go, well, you know, we're not happy with the way the ANC is leaning. We're leaning a little bit more left. It's all quite apologetic at the moment.
0: Yes, most definitely. And I think maybe the issue might be that some members within the Communist Party are not necessarily confident and comfortable with the decision to contest for the elections. So there's no actually a collective decision to say, this is our position and this is what we're going to communicate as a position of the Communist Party. And I think because that clarity in terms of their political messaging, it actually creates all the confusions, because now when they speak in the media, you're not sure whether they still want to be the ANC or they want to stand alone. But the critique has always been there. But now at least there's some signs that they might be leaving, because the moment that they are saying they are going to contest for the elections shows that they want to do something by themselves, and that is definitely going to help the ANC. And I think it's going to be interesting to look at the situation after the elections, because this is going to have serious consequences.
1: You're the head of elections for the Communist Party. Where do you see the votes coming from? Where do you start, or where do you start taking away voters from?
0: I think that they will start with the ANC and maybe other black political parties, but fundamentally the votes are going to come from the ANC. I think the ANC is the one that is going to take the serious hit, because some of these people have ANC membership. Unless they decide that they are going to vote for the election, they are going to vote for the ANC in the elections. But fundamentally, this decision, given that the ANC has benefited from its association with the Communist Party since 1994, they are the ones that are primarily going to suffer the consequences of these decisions. And I think, given that in South Africa, I mean, voting patterns are so unpredictable, maybe some black political parties such as the EFF might also suffer the consequences, because there are people that left the ANC going to the EFF complaining about what the Communist Party is complaining about. Maybe they might say, okay, maybe the Communist Party now wants to stand alone. Let's move away. But fundamentally, the ANC is the one that is going to feel the heat.
1: Do the smaller parties now, PAC and ATM, that were mentioned by Madala Masuku, do they start licking their lips here, thinking, well, the SACP is not going to be huge, ANC is going to lose some votes, and we now stand a chance of our percentages being greater?
0: I think it's a little bit trickier, because the sort of left-wing messaging in South Africa, given the approach the ANC has taken to politics, and given the fragmentation of political parties in South Africa, it's sort of difficult to see any future between PAC, ATM. I think this discourse of left-wing politics is still very marginalized, and I don't see them gaining any traction.
1: So who's the left-wing parties that we should be looking at? EFF, by my count, I've got EFF, Communist Party, ANC. Is the MK Party a communist party, a left-wing party, or a right-wing party?
0: I think all these parties are sort of a hybrid of the right and the left. In South Africa, although on paper they can claim that they are left, but when you listen to their to their public discourses, you still realize that not necessarily. They are still interested in the regulation of capitalism, especially the ANC. The EFF is the one that tries to be like on the left. The Communist Party, the something that is going to kill the Communist Party is that they have seen the ANC been nudging towards neoliberalism in different forms. And they've not actually done anything to challenge the ANC. So what they've been doing was to send more ministers to the ANC. And that is should have consequences, because you should actually put your money where your mouth is. And I think the Communist Party has failed to do that.
1: Going to take a quick break. My guest is Professor Mechi Makgoba, independent political analyst. We'll continue talking about the Communist Party's hopes in the government, local government elections.
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1: Professor Mechi Makgoba is independent political analyst. We're talking about the Communist Party standing by themselves, the local government elections. What are their chances, Prof?
0: I think they are just going to be another small political party. I mean, and this is based on how the ANC has struggled to maintain some majority in the past elections. So the Communist Party, as an alliance of the ANC, will not miraculously get votes from the sky. There's been some people that have been consistently voting for another political party merely because they've been skeptical with the ANC politics. And the Communist Party has consistently supported the ANC, even though there have been some serious issues with the political party. So the Communist Party, after this election, they are just going to be another small political party, and they are going to regret the decision, because I think given that they have not clearly communicated what are the significant intentions and how are they going to try to cleanse themselves away from the ANC, and I think that's a fundamental point that they are quite avoiding. That what is the future of the Communist Party away from the ANC? What is it that they plan to do? That messaging has not come out clearly, and I think it's going to affect how they are going to position themselves in the minds of the voters.
1: Last question, how does this decision reveal about the future of South African politics?
0: I think it's an interesting one. It shows that all these political relations are unpredictable. People never thought that the Communist Party will eventually walk away from the ANC in the manner which they have done with this decision to contest for the elections. And I think the Communist Party equally is contributing to the fragmentation of voters in South Africa, because the little voters that may have gone to the ANC now are going to go to another small party, and which means the representation of different parties is going to be reduced. You are likely not going to get a majority in terms of who has a stronger representation to run service delivery and to run governments and municipalities.
1: Right, we have to leave it there. Professor Mechi Bakhoba, thank you very much. Independent political analyst. What do you make of the South African Communist Party going by themselves? 105th anniversary, election manifesto, and its decision to start an independent electoral path. It's been debated plenty. Happy to take your calls and your messages. 0614 104 107.
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6: With our rugby correspondent, Hotso Selo, Dion Fourie, 39 years of age. We know how many injury worries he's had in the past. And you're never too old to be included in Rassie's plans, and you're never too young to be included in Rassie's plans.
7: Geez, he's turning 40 in September. Mm. I mean, 40 is the new 29. We saw some of the footballers at the World Cup also, hitting that 40 mark and still playing like spring chickens. But, rugby is one of those games that demand so much from your body, particularly the position that Dion Fourie plays, which is a fetcher or open side flanker. You put your body on the line because you risk guys just coming in there and cleaning you out.
2: 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Let's get talking. 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With John Gerica.
1: Zambia's president, Hakainde Hichilema, has secured another term in office. He's got 5 more years to advance his economic reform agenda and positions Zambia as a key player in the global race for critical minerals. One of Africa's leading copper producers, growing strategic importance as the world transitions to all the technology that we're seeing, but also increasingly finding itself at the center of geopolitical competition between China and the United States, both eager to access the minerals needed to power the industries of the future. Closer to home, Zambia's economic fortune is deeply tied to regional infrastructure, trade routes and partnerships, including us. Let's understand what all of that means and what the second term means for us, the region, and the rest of the world. Tembisa Fakude is a senior research fellow and director of Africa Asia Dialogues. Excuse me. Thank you for joining us, Tembisa. Good chatting to you. What do you think explains the president's continued popularity among Zambian voters?
8: Well, we've just heard that the there's a question of dispute on the results at the moment, so we don't know what's going to happen. Suffice to say that he has been given the mandate to continue leading for the next 5 years. Mm. And he was actually favorable, much more than his competitors. So he entered the elections being the favored or preferred candidate because of what he's done, of course, for the country. Mm. Zambia has, notwithstanding its challenges, managed to improve its economic condition at some point, on and off. Its currency, the Zambian kwacha, has been much more powerful than the South African rand. And he has also shown a strong leadership, particularly dealing with foreign investors, in this case China, insisting on Zambians benefiting from their minerals, etc., and benefiting from the contracts that the Chinese have been having. But he has also gone on a charm offensive, at least economic charm offensive, when it comes to his dealing with the United States. So you've got two countries that are now participating in Zambia, given that there is a rise of AI and electronic vehicles, which require, by and large, certain critical minerals, particularly copper, which is found in vast numbers in Zambia. So he's a businessman, and he's brought that into his political leadership. And this is why we saw, or at least in the past tenure as a president, the improvement in economy in Zambia.
1: It might be improving, but still there are many Zambians facing poverty. Why is that?
8: Well, because of historical reasons. Those that led Zambia in the past failed to take Zambians out of poverty, and he's the one who has been trying to do that. But the economic situation in Zambia, of course, is still dire. Zambia is by and large still very rural. is underdeveloped. At least outside Lusaka, Zambia is very rural, and it will take years for Zambia to reach at least the development that we find or see in South Africa or any other developed nation. So it is by now still a very, very poor country, and that is further exacerbated by the fact that it's landlocked and it's got neighbors who are also very poor. So borders are poor in Zambia, or between Zambia and the countries that neighbor Zambia, which means there's movement of people in and out of Zambia, and it's just going to be too difficult for the government in 5 years to change the lives of those people. What they can do at the moment is to try and improve the economic condition.
1: You were talking about China and the US and this fight, I guess, to get in there, not like the Iran fight. There's this battle, but he's called for balanced partnerships. What does he mean by balanced partnerships?
8: I think, like many African leaders, balanced partnership, I think, largely means that there must be an equitable dealing in terms of economics. The culture, traditionally, which has been the export of raw material and importing final goods or finished goods, he's one of those who've been pushing back on that, notwithstanding, of course, that we still see hundreds of trucks on the South African roads from Zambia to the Durban port transporting raw material in the form of copper. What he's been pushing for is the establishment and at least construction of the processing plants of all of those of critical minerals that have been for decades been taken out of Zambia. So that's the balanced partnership I think that's talking about. And at least in China, he found a country that to an extent is listening. We're seeing China investing in manufacturing industry within Zambia, and one hopes, of course, that eventually they are going to convert all the raw materials that they have, and they continue to export to other to Western countries, including China, into finished products, and they can now in future will start exporting finished products to countries such as China and others in Europe.
1: Zambia relies a lot on us, as you said, the Durban port, but now there's this Lobito corridor that's going out northeast-southwest through Angola into the Atlantic. Is that going to affect their relationship with us?
8: Yes, indeed. It's going to certainly affect, because number one, it's taking Zambia's products into the Atlantic, which is much more easier to transport to the United States, number one. Whereas coming to South Africa is a much more longer routing from South Africa to at least the Western Hemisphere. So the Lobito Corridor is certainly going to facilitate business. And that it will be much more cheaper, of course, because there's a railway that will be going through from Zambia, DRC to Congo. But we must remember that the Lobito Corridor is was a political decision and is encouraged by the current Trump administration because of trying to avoid South Africa as the exporting hub, at least to the Western Hemisphere. So Angola is one going to be a very serious competition to South Africa henceforth when it comes to exporting critical materials from at least Southern Africa to United States and other Western countries. And we will still at least try to dominate the East Coast or the Indian Ocean in terms of our exports. But that choice that the Zambians are going to make between South Africa and Angola is certainly going to be very political, because the Angola Lobito Corridor is supported by the United States, and we know the attitude of the United States towards South Africa. And the reason why Lobito Corridor was established in the first place, it was meant to facilitate business largely to the United States from countries such as DRC, Zambia, and Angola. So it's a political decision which was sanctioned by Joe Biden before he left power, and Donald Trump and the likes of Elon Musk have continued to support that routing, concentrating mainly on countries such as the DRC and Zambia, which are large producers of the very critical minerals that are needed in production of AI and, importantly, the electronic vehicles.
1: The Is there any South African involvement in this massive amount of infrastructure? Or is this just somebody going it alone and doing their own thing? And then how will that affect us in any way? Will we lose money, is the bottom line?
8: Well, South Africa can't be ignored, firstly because of its geography, but importantly because of its also vast minerals and critical minerals that we have in this country. So we can't be ignored. We just are too strategic, notwithstanding what I was just said about the Lobito Corridor. Mm. But the maritime traffic from east to west at some point, particularly if something happens in the Red Sea with the Ansar Houthis creating problems in those waters, you are likely to have this maritime traffic coming down Cape of Good Hope. So you can't avoid South Africa because one is the most developed. And if you're going to be taking such long journeys, you'll have to at some point sojourn somewhere. And the only country that could service that business is South Africa. So we can't be ignored, like it or not like it. And this is why, therefore, it might just be a good idea for some to destabilize this country so that they can have amicable relationships with certain powers that be in South Africa who will facilitate the business. And it's therefore important for us to start thinking long term. So if the business in Zambia continues to take the route of Lobito Corridor, they still have to deal with China. They still have to deal with other countries in the eastern part of the hemisphere, and South Africa plays an important role, including Tanzania.
1: Let's come back to Hichilema's second term of office. What does that mean for South Africa? There's still opportunities there for South African business and investors?
8: No, certainly, and it's very close to President Cyril Ramaphosa. But as I've said, the advent of the United States in the business and economy of Zambia is likely to, depending on our charm offensive and approachment with the United States, if that doesn't happen, we're likely to lose a lot when it comes to Zambia, because at the moment we are benefiting from them largely because of transportation, but also certain minerals that we're getting. It's not too far from where we are, and we need certain critical minerals that are found in that part of the world. But if the United States, of course, courts Zambia and provides it with the wherewithal to do business without also bypassing South Africa, we are likely to lose.
1: What can we learn? What can South Africans learn? And I'm just thinking, if you build a big railway line from where your minerals are to the ports, and you have efficient transport, things can only get better for the country. Is that one lesson we can learn? What else?
8: Well, the other thing we can learn is long-term planning and avoiding having permanent enemies, particularly powerful permanent enemies who might just, if they do want, destabilize and deprive us of benefits. Case in point, whatever people say, United States remain a very powerful country and have got capabilities of doing a lot of harm economically and politically to countries that they view as adversaries or enemies. So South Africa must always maintain this multi-fold political engagement, including international relations. This blanket one-size-fits-all international relation and foreign policy has to be reconsidered, and also includes our activist international relation and policy.
1: All right, we're going to leave it there. Thank you very much, Thembisa. Just while we got you, every time I hear your voice, Thembisa, I always think about what you would be saying about Donald Trump and what's been happening. What's your current take on the whole Iran situation and the aircraft carrier, just the chaos that we're seeing up north there?
8: Well, it remains a chaos, and I've stopped saying anything about Donald Trump. He's unpredictable. You never know what he's going to do next. And he's not the man that we can really trust. His word must always take with a pinch of salt.
1: Yeah, so probably the best answer we've ever heard. Bottom line, who knows, right?
8: Exactly.
1: All right. Yeah, even the studiers don't know what to study. Thembisa Fakude, thank you very much. Senior Research Fellow and Director at the Africa-Asia Dialogues. Zambia. Is that a powerhouse of Africa at the moment? Central, right? Just north of Zimbabwe, just south of the DRC. They're in the middle, Cyril, of Southern Africa. They've got that huge railway line now running through the bottom of DRC, although that could move through Angola. If you've got a big railway line moving all the copper from the central to the Atlantic, then why do you need Durban? Session is holding on desperately and supplying its stuff out to Saldanha. But yeah, do we have the railway lines out to Richards Bay? Do we have the railway lines into Durban to be able to move these massive minerals that that the world needs? Coming up, speaking of what the world needs, artificial intelligence. What is it? Is it good? Is it bad? Is it going to suck all the water out of the sea? We're going to have that discussion in night school after 11.

0: More details of Western Cape Farm shootout and a plan for an affordable student financial aid system. Good evening. The Deputy Western Cape Police Commissioner Bongani Maqashalala says a handwritten journal containing extremist views was discovered at the house of a man who was shot and killed by police over the weekend in Robertson. This followed a standoff on the farm in the Boerland after the yet-to-be-identified man randomly shot at his neighbours. A police officer was injured in the incident. The Deputy Commissioner says they also discovered four firearms on the property.
1: I'm not going to get into the details of the channel because it has got a number of names. We don't want to scare people. Some of them are from Western Cape, Mpumalanga, Gauteng, and I think there's one from Eastern Cape as well as in KZN. It is the thing that we are going to follow. We are going to engage counterintelligence, because if you read the channel, you can see that he believe in extremism. So, but we are going to follow them.
0: The chairperson of Parliament's Basic Education Portfolio Committee, Joy Maimela, says they'll write to the Speaker of the National Assembly about a way forward regarding the Western Cape Education Department's insistence that its admission policies are not discriminatory. The department appeared before the committee alongside the National Basic Education Department to discuss a High Court ruling which found the department's admission policies unfairly impact marginalised and black learners. Maimela elaborates.
2: It's actually a lost cause to engage with you on this matter anymore, because even up to now, you don't see anything wrong, and that is a serious crisis on your part. We'll leave it here, honorable members, with a conclusion that says we are going to write to the office of the speaker. We do it with some form of proposals on the table, just to ensure that those proposals are in line with our powers.
0: The public protectors recommended that government develop a 10-year plan to create a sustainable and affordable student financial aid system. This follows a probe by the Office of the Public Protector into challenges of the National Student Financial Aid Scheme, including governance failures, funding delays and improper payments. Public Protector, Kolleka Kalek.
3: The government should create a 10-year plan for sustainable, affordable and regenerative student financial aid system. The transitional arrangements over the past 5 years, the Department of Higher Education reported the 3 years in the NTT report before Cabinet in June 2022, no much progress has been done. However, a detailed plan outlining the transitional arrangements to support the new model has also not been fully developed. Insofar as the NTT report's recommendation that provision needed to be made for funding for the missing model, the Department of Higher Education reported that NSFIS was capitalized with 3 billion rands over a 3-year cycle from 2024 to 2027 to support students from this category.
0: The case against a teenager from Malmesbury in the Western Cape arrested for alleged links to extremist online child exploitation networks has been postponed to Thursday. The 16-year-old boy was nabbed following an international sting operation. The NPA's Erikin Tabazalila says the teenager faces charges of sexual assault and cruelty to animals.
4: Most of the people who are involved in these types, they become of a part of a global group, or they work with global groups, so they get monitored. At times we'll get some other countries who are involved, not only the FBI, some investigation or police units in other countries as well, who monitor them, follow up and then report to South Africa and say, we've been following that. These people, they're involved, they're part of these groups and they become people of interest. And then can you follow it up? And then there's a cooperation which lead to arrests and prosecutions.
0: On World Humanitarian Day today, the UN has warned that aid workers face record levels of violence. More than 900 were killed, injured or kidnapped worldwide last year. Shoen Bryce Peace reports.
5: OCHA says the danger has continued well into 2026. So far this year, 82 aid workers have been killed, 97 injured and 39 kidnapped. The UN points to the growing threat of cheap, easily adaptable armed drones. In Sudan, drones caused 80% of civilian deaths in the first 4 months of this year, hitting markets and health facilities. In Ukraine, drone attacks killed 80 civilians in April alone, while 4 humanitarian convoys were hit in just 1 week in May. UN Humanitarian Chief Tom Fletcher says more than 1,000 aid workers have been killed in just 3 years, adding that condemnation alone would not protect the next aid worker, and called on states to impose real consequences on those who violate international humanitarian law. Sherman Brightby's SABC News, New York.
0: The top story, the Deputy Western Cape Police Commissioner says a handwritten journal containing extremist views was discovered at the house of a man shot and killed by police over the weekend in Robertson. That's all from SAFM News. I'm Greg Huss.
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7: Oops. That's a microphone making a move. We should. So I got it when somebody was saying we should stream. I think what they want is to see the video from inside the studio. Most of the time, it's just me and Finney staring at each other. There's a lot of nothing that happens in a radio studio. There's a great skit. Keenan Peele, do yourself a favor after the show. Not now. Don't do it now. But do yourself a favor. Go find yourself on YouTube the Keenan Peele skit about what goes on in a radio station. This is the funniest thing you'll ever see because it's so true. It's so true. There's a lot of nothing that happens. It's mostly Ben sitting in his little room over there because he's banished, doing whatever he does. I don't know what Ben does, but he makes the show work. But he does it in another room. Finney's over here in the room with me today because we're downstairs again. Finney's in over there. He's got himself. Didn't bring a jersey either today, huh? No. First time since the start of winter that I've come to work without a jersey. Oh, you do. You got a big jacket over there. What you talking? But you wore it to work. Ah, you see. Ben, did you wear a jersey to work?
8: Yeah.
7: Ben, you wore... Oh, yeah, you got a jersey on as well. I heard a great story.
8: We don't touch this
7: Yeah.
8: people are watching you now.
7: Who's watching us? Where are they watching us?
8: On TikTok.
7: Hello, TikTok. Hello, TikTok.
8: SAFM.
7: This is SAFM Studio. You see, this means nothing for somebody sitting at home now, Ben, who's listening to us on their little portable radio.
8: They can hear you.
7: Yeah, but they can hear me, but they can't see us on the TikTok. But how's it? I heard a great story the other day because I came into work. I was wearing long sleeve shirt, you know, because it's not jersey weather when you come in now. So I was wearing a long sleeve shirt, and the colleagues were saying, no. My thing is that I only come into work at 10 o'clock to do sport with Sakina. So I thought, well, yeah, you can tell the different type of people because I come in as the morning crew, the ones that produce Elvis's show and Sakina, who's there from 4 o'clock in the morning. They come in early, and so they've all got their jerseys and things still on. And I go, but I don't need a jersey because when I get into the building here, the aircon is working, perfect 21, 22 degrees, whatever it might be. So I don't need a jersey inside. And my one colleague says, in his family, if you wore a jersey in the morning, you don't take that jersey off. You leave that jersey on because as soon as you take it off, you lose it. And if you go home to your mother and tell her that you lost your jersey, you will be taught lessons. So my colleagues would sit there in the office with the jersey on, sweating, and you can see they're uncomfortable and they got the jersey zipped up. But no, you don't take the jersey off. I mean, I'll hang it over the chair or something. Uh-uh. They will sit there with their jersey because it's just what you do. I'm going to play a voice note quickly. You see, this is, if you're watching us live on the Twitters, you'll see what happens now. For the next 48 seconds, nothing happens.
9: Evening, John. What a nice track at the beginning of the show, man. You never put the foot wrong, John. You're always on top of your game. Thanks, man. Thanks. I just want to, you know, congratulate this lady, Jacinta Ngobese Zuma, for collaborating with AfriForum. She's going to learn a lot from AfriForum because AfriForum is not a racist organization. Yeah, I've never heard them playing any race card. They're just protecting their own interests. So she's going to learn a lot from them. If anything has to be racist, it's going to be EFF. Yeah. Thanks, John. It's Aluta here in KZN.
7: Well, that's going to get a reaction. What do you make of that? 086-000-2032. Yeah, I didn't want to bring that up because it'll distract from a lot of things. But there are views. People are having feelings about March and March meeting with AfriForum today. AfriForum are milking it. I mean, they're running this quite hard. AfriForum meeting up with March and March. You could see it as two right-wing organizations working together for their own interests. Their own interests might be not the same, but they're still working for their own interests. You can see that. You can see it as another way that this is South Africa working together from different creeds and cultures, working together for the betterment of South Africa. That would be an interesting way to spin it. But we can take your calls on that if you want. It's an ongoing issue. And, well, we are going to be talking AI in a moment. But we could probably shorten that up. So if you do have feelings, and there are lots of feelings about what is happening between March and March and AfriForum, as always, phone lines open, WhatsApp line is open. Say those numbers again, 0614 104 107. We're talking AI after this.
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10: The people are no longer interested in having equal rights with the white people in South Africa. They want the tables to be turned so that the white man can get a taste of his own medicine and feel what it was like to be oppressed.
11: Seychelles gained independence in 1976. A small nation with a global tourism reputation, tourism and fishing drive the economy. One of Africa's highest income countries per capita. But challenges remain. Climate change, rising sea levels, and economic dependence on tourism.
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0: Molweni, molweni, molweni, unsika lona umzukulwane kaMtungu uMbulazi, Khumalo umzelekazi, intombi endala ezala umama onzalayo. I am just here to say happy birthday SAFM. Please continue to gift us with magical moments.
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2: We're live on TikTok. Ben says we're live on TikTok. But I went to TikTok to look to see if we're live on TikTok, and I can't find that we're live on TikTok. So if you want to watch me now, go to TikTok. We're there. I don't know what you're going to get out of it, to be very fair, because this is the perfect face for radio. I haven't done my makeup. Although I did cut my hair yesterday. I'm looking stylish. Finny and I, same haircut. Hey, we spend a lot of money on our hair. How much do you spend on a haircut, Finny? Do you know? How much does it cost to cut your hair? Take your time. 60 bucks. It's about right. Ben, have you cut your hair? Let's see. Also, 60 bucks. We've all got the same haircut. Man, we're stylish, eh? $60 for you as well. Do they do your beard?
3: The guy put me to sleep with mustache.
2: Oh, really? Do they shave? Do you get a shave from the guy as well or not? You don't shave. I get the guy to...
4: More when I do the massage.
2: Oh, they do the head massage as well. You pay extra. It's like $40 extra or something. Yeah? Yeah. I didn't do the head massage. I don't like the whole touchy-touchy. But they did the beard. They do the beard with the machine. So it's zero on top, two on the face. And then they use the machine for the neck. 150 rand. I'm going to the wrong place. Hey?
4: No.
2: Is that all right?
4: Yeah.
2: Okay. Good. I felt like I might have been... I had gone to another place before. I went to like a hairdresser. You know, these new men's barber shops that are popping up in the malls, these places, you know, with the vibe. $350 for a head shave and a face shave. It's like, no, no, no. So I went back to my guys. Trust my guys. Let's talk AI. You can't AI a haircut. Well, maybe you can. There's a change happening in the world. It's a little bit like science fiction. But now the science fiction is writing its own code, automating workflows, reshaping what it means to be productive. The headline screams about robots taking over. The reality on the ground is a little bit more complex. In our Night School tonight, we're talking about abstract sci-fi features. We're looking at the true opportunities, also the risks of artificial intelligence. What is genuinely vulnerable? What the shift is about redesigning roles rather than wholesale disappearance, and how businesses can move past the hype into real measurable value. Can we take advantage of all of this? Let's do our masterclass. We're joined by award-winning AI technologist, innovator, and founder and CEO of Otinga, Francois van der Merwe. Francois, thank you very much. You're our lecturer for today. First of all, what is AI?
5: So, hello, and I'm really happy to be here with each and every one of you tonight. I'm going to use a simple explanation that'll probably make a few data scientists a little bit angry, but the reality is that AI is the ability for machines to appear like they're thinking.
2: Okay, so if when I go into what is it, Grok, I guess, is the one that people would use on Twitter. If I go to ChatGPT and I say, "Hello, ChatGPT, how are you?" and it says, "I am fine, thank you very much." Well, it would say, "I am fine. Do you want to know more?" kind of thing. You're talking to a machine.
5: Absolutely, yeah. And I think one of the things that's quite fascinating about how it actually works is we all learned this little I guess it's primary school rhyme, Mary had a, and everyone is saying a little lamb in the back of their head right now. That is exactly what these large language models are all doing. They're literally just predicting the next few words that comes. And so when you're asking a complicated question, it's because they've seen so many different examples of that question being answered, and then they just predict the next word. And they say, well, probably this word goes next. And if you continue doing that, eventually you start getting a little bit more of a comprehensive answer. And so it's very similar to how we think and talk. And these models do that just at a rate that you and I cannot type or speak at.
2: Okay, so I love that analogy. So when you say, hello, AI, or hello, AI, how are you? It thinks, well, okay, the first word I'm going to type is I, Right, so there's a, it's going to go I because that's the answer I need. I am fine, I are fine, I will fine, as well, I am is the next word. And then you can either say good or bad, but it's been programmed to be positive, so it's going to say fantastic. I am fan. There we go. And that's what it does.
5: Absolutely. And, okay. And the thing is also, it remembers everything you say in that conversation. And so it uses that information, they call this context, similar to how you and I are having a conversation right now. I'm predicting the next word I'm going to say by thinking about the conversation up until this point.
2: Then how does it... Okay, so there's a big leap from that to me being... Or for it to be able to write a 1,500-word thesis for my doctorate.
5: One would think so, but the reality is that it isn't actually such a far leap if you start thinking about emergent systems. What does that even mean?
2: Yes.
5: Emergent systems means that from seeming chaos out there, you start seeing order coming to the foreground. And we see this everywhere in nature. We see that in how birds communicate, how babies learn how to talk. We see that in the waves in the ocean. We see that in the weather. Locally, it may not necessarily be very easy to predict the weather, but as you grow the scale, it becomes more and more easy to predict the weather, right? And similarly, this is a perfect example of where you've got something called emergent complexity, where something may seem fairly trivial and simple, but if you start scaling it up dramatically, it becomes really, really impressive and really complex and capable.
2: The more you know, the more complicated something can become.
5: I always say, the smarter you are, the more you know about less. Eventually, you know everything about nothing.
2: Which is a great analogy for AI. I love it. Say that line again.
5: So the smarter you become, yeah, the more you know about less and less and less. Eventually, you end up knowing everything about nothing.
2: Knowing everything about nothing. Man, that is the best description I've heard about AI at the moment. Knowing, I'm writing that down. Everything about nothing. Okay, so... So an AI, you're talking to a machine, it's using predictive text to give you what it wants. The thing is that it has been programmed with, well, at the moment, one could argue, the entire internet.
5: Absolutely.
2: So it knows everything.
5: We're actually running out of data. Mm-hmm. We've ran out of data already. So the ChatGPTs, the Claudes, the Groks, the Geminis that we're chatting with every single day today, they have already seen everything that's publicly available.
2: Okay, so when you ask a question, what happened in 1652, it's gone through Wikipedia and it can go through all the websites, it can go through all the blog posts, arguably YouTube, although we're not really sure what Gemini is doing with that, and it'll have all of that information available to it.
5: Absolutely, and then it predicts the next word being that a person stopped leaving the mail at the tree down in Cape Town and decided to come aboard, you know, and come visit this place where the tree exists.
2: Who programs, or how are those the next words programmed? Because, you know, if I said what happened in 1652 and I'm in Cape Town, it might be very different to somebody who's in Minneapolis.
5: Absolutely. So the thing is, it's quite interesting. It learns very similarly to how we as humans learn. And it's something called RL, or reinforcement learning. And what that basically means is that if the model does the right thing, it gets a reward. Similar to how we teach our kids to do the right thing and give them a little reward. The exact same thing. And if you just do that a lot... then eventually it starts understanding, oh, so if I'm in Minneapolis, the right answer is not talking about something that happened in Cape Town. And if you do that at scale, eventually it becomes really, really good at knowing what exactly is rewarded and what isn't rewarded.
2: You use the word at scale, or you've used that phrase quite a lot. Can you just try and describe to us the scale of an AI system?
5: Yeah, so if we think about the computation capability of your smartphone.
2: Okay.
5: And you're able to browse many different tabs, you're able to run the calculator and be on a WhatsApp call and do this and do that, right?
2: Mm-hmm.
5: Now, imagine you take a million smartphones and you all get them to work together to solve a single problem. That is not even a fraction of the amount of computing power that people are throwing against this problem at the moment. It's to the scale where some of the organizations are literally consuming the same amount of electricity of that of an entire city.
2: In one place? These data centers?
5: Yeah, well, in one complex.
2: One complex, all right.
5: Just one physical room, but a complex of maybe five or six different different data centers in a almost like an industrial park you normally see. You get these data center complex parks.
2: So I'm trying to understand the scale. So if I, what is something that everybody in South Africa will know? So I don't know. Let's say the FNB Stadium. All right. Would that be the size of one data center, or would that be like two or three?
5: So, to give you an idea, there is quite a few data centers in South Africa that you're probably driving past that you didn't even know was a data center to begin with. So, if you think about those enormous warehouses that you'd see for Takealot, for Macro,
2: Dis-Chem,
5: those types of warehouse, Dis-Chem, good example, that would be a single data center in a, maybe there's a park that there's 30 of those.
2: Wow. Okay.
5: And they're filled with computers.
2: Yeah.
5: And the lights are all switched off and there's a hum of machines in there and it's ice cold in those rooms. And they just consume mountains of electricity and answer the question of tell my daughter a bedtime story.
2: Or make me a picture of Mickey Mouse flying through space.
5: Absolutely. That's exactly what happened.
2: Okay. So,
5: and I mean, there's a novel approach to it, but yeah, that's the reality.
2: All right. So this leads us to the environmental impact. Before we get to the personal impact, let's get this out the way, Francois van der Merwe, CEO of Otinga. The criticism is the amount of water it uses, the amount of electricity these things use. I kind of feel as if this was the argument people were having about telephones. It was about the steam engines. Can we look at it like that, or is this a serious problem?
5: Look, I think there's quite an interesting argument that gets made about technology advancement. And whatever it is, there will always be some form of objection to any technology. Let's be honest, if you take a bunch of big boats and make them sail around the globe constantly, that produces pollution, and there's a very good case to be made that that should not happen. But otherwise, no one's going to get their Shein orders, their couches, their cars, or nothing like that delivered to their houses, right? And so there's a necessary trade-off, but there's also a responsible way that we should be thinking about this. And when we think about the tremendous opportunity and the tremendous, tremendous impact that AI is already having today, but will have on us as a race of humans.
2: Mm-hmm.
5: It is, in my view, a necessary cost that we need to incur today, and we'll solve it similarly to how we're busy solving the electricity problem using renewable energy, etc., etc. There are other ways to cool these data centers. A great example is a lot of the Scandinavian countries are actually a really good home for these data centers because it's cold outside. So you just take the cold from the outside and bring it inside and Bob's your uncle, problem solved, right? But the reality is that there is a very significant amount of water that's being consumed, a very significant amount of electricity to be consumed that is being consumed, especially in a country like South Africa with a quite a tumultuous journey around electricity availability. That could be a challenge, but the reality is that there's basically two different lenses that you can look at this. There is the profits and the wizard's lens.
2: Mm-hmm.
5: You see, the prophet is the person that may predict a negative future, and they don't necessarily have the ability to control it, where the wizard constantly learns new spells, aka technology, to solve problems. And so if you think about the prophet versus the wizard in this little mini world that I just invented, or that I'm referring to, we are hoping that this technology serves the purpose of the wand for the wizard to help us solve these problems in the future.
2: My guest is Francois van der Merwe, the founder and CEO of Atinga. We're talking about artificial intelligence. As always, Night School, open line. If you have a question about AI, give us a call, 086-000-2032. And you can use AI to ask the question. You can also send a WhatsApp on 0614-104-107. Use the word tremendous impact, Francois. And tremendous can, it could have negative and positive aspects. Absolutely. Let's talk about some of the negative aspects, the hallucinating, the wrong facts and all those kind of things. People stealing or the AI taking copyrights. There's so many negative aspects to that. So what are some of the big ones that are standing out for you at the moment?
5: Look, I think we haven't actually experienced some of the significant negative impacts just yet from this technology. I think we will still experience some of it, and it's gonna materialize in ways like job losses. And let's not sugarcoat it, but it's also gonna create tremendous amount of jobs as well. It's going to make mistakes. It's going to make bad decisions. It's going to be used in war. It is going to get things wrong. That is very important. Governments are going to rely on it to write legislation, and they're going to make mistakes or not review it. It's happened in South Africa already. It's happened elsewhere as well. The reality is that it isn't all moonshine and roses, and this technology can be used for bad. If you think about any powerful technology out there, it's a double-edged sword. It's the person wielding the technology that matters, and how responsible they behave, and how intentional they are with the outcomes that they're trying to create. And look, I'll be directly honest. There's models out there today that is actively being used to hack people and organizations and governments. It's being done today. But there's AI models that's also being used to defend.
2: To stop it.
5: So it's just an arms race, right? I think the one bit that we're starting to see in the world stage really becoming front and center is in the realm of war. We're going to see AI being used in ways that changes war from a thing that that takes lives to a thing that becomes economically very expensive, and it's going to be one country's robots versus another country's robots. That's what it's going to end.
2: We're kind of seeing that already, almost. Yeah. The Ukraine wars, the amount of robots that are out
5: there. We're starting to see it, and what you'll see is that the amount of human

0: as Pablo Escobar said, the lead or the silver, right? Would we like to be challenged by this AI and make it a problem for us, or do we want to choose the silver and create fantastic opportunities for ordinary South Africans, and have South Africa step onto the world stage, even more so as it is already doing, in this realm, and becoming a leader to a certain degree in this technology space. And I think that opportunity is real.
1: I want to talk about where AI is used, but we touched on writing things, right? We know it as the simple write me an email or reply to this email or draw me a picture. And MM makes a very good point. He says the AI knows the relevant words and it knows the way where words should be based on what it's being trained. So he says, will it find its own phrases? To make because that's what humans do. We find different words. It's why we have a Shakespeare. It's why we have a Stephen King. They use words in different ways. So will we just start seeing AI formatted stuff? And I think we can almost tell AI writing because of that.
0: Yeah, there's a term for it. It's called AI slop, right?
1: There we go.
0: And it's and the reality is absolutely. AI is creating net new things every single day. It is not something that is a parrot that just repeats whatever it's been trained on. We can go into the technical nuances of it, but the reality is simple. When we look at any great piece of innovation and you really zoom in, you realize that it's just a series of incremental improvements that's done really, really well, with some breakthroughs where there may be a experiment or a happy accident that happened. And so a lot of us are seeing hallucination in these models. Hallucination is when chat just loses the plot,
1: It
0: right?
1: makes it
0: We've
1: makes
0: all
1: up
0: been there.
1: facts.
0: Yeah, it makes up things, right? That is actually a feature. There's a certain type of hallucination or making up facts or running experiments that's actually really, really good. And humans do this as well, and machines or large language models do the exact same thing. And so I can tell you out of experience, there is literal diseases that is being cured with this technology that humans cannot solve. There's mathematical problems that humans have been dealing with for decades that has been solved just the other day. So yes, it can create. There's a bigger question to be asked about what does it mean to be human in this world of AI, but I think the reality is that it's happening already.
1: We got a voice note, 0614104107. Freddie, you're going to have to play the voice note for me if you can. We'll just line that up quickly. 086-000-2032 if you want to have a chat. 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
2: Good evening. SAFM is Dumzi from Cape Town. My main worry is humanity over dependence on AI to the point of humanity losing its natural intelligence. And also having these AIs developed only externally and not having our own AI that we can control or we've got control over. If we don't have that control, it will pose a future problem in the access to information because AI decides who can access what type of information.
1: All right, so there's two things there, Francois Fanamava. Let's focus on the first one. Are we all going to become those fat people in the chairs at Wally, just relying solely on AI to guide us through our life?
0: Sadly, there will be a bunch of us that end up like that. And the reality is that that's unfortunate, but that's going to happen. It's already started happening today without the use of AI, but it's going to happen, and we're going to see this more. Why? humans have this thing called a meat computer we call a brain.

0: And this thing runs on whatever you eat or whatever you were able to find in the bushveld, or wherever your wherever the human tribe found themselves, right? And so when you think about what are the things that the human body needed to do to survive, it was be incredibly resource efficient. And so what that means is that if you do not have to think, you do not have to expend the resources of burning the banana you just ate to think about something. You can outsource that to a machine, but there's a problem. You see, if you do that too often, and if you do that, if you're not selective about what you actually choose to outsource, the muscle of your brain really gets weak. And so today, it is so much more important to challenge yourself and to use AI rather than an information waiter that just fetches you the information pretty packaged and prepared with you know, a little bit of salt and pepper. Rather have that information be co-created with you by treating the AI like a brainstorming partner and having it challenge your thinking and have it identify problems in the way that you think about situations, events, or even how you approach a particular problem. By doing that, you're keeping your mind strong and you're not outsourcing your judgment. You're not outsourcing your critical thinking. And most importantly, you're outsourcing the things that you do not want to do, and you're insourcing the things that you actually do want.
1: And the access to information, it's something that came up, and it's still a problem in South Africa, is different people being able to get different information, be it wealth, be it access to the internet. Is that going to get better or worse with AI?
0: Look, I think, and this is my honest opinion, and I am very aware of the biases that I personally come from. I have learned everything I know about technology from the internet. And from YouTube and from reading white papers. And so if I can do that, and all of that information is free, by the way. And so if I can do that, so can anyone else. It's leveled the playing field. I think there's a South Africa, uniquely South African narrative that that playing field isn't level. And I would argue that we have never been alive in a better time for access to information. You can literally learn anything today completely free. You can learn how to do gene splicing. I'm not kidding, I've tried it. you can learn any skill today online, and there's great resources out there that's just available. And so the real limit is your belief in your own agency that you can do it, and that you have the persistence to get stuff wrong and struggle a little bit.
1: So,
0: but guess what? The engineering student also struggles at universities.
1: So that's not new. I'm just thinking now, in the old days, you know, there were those who could read and those who couldn't read. And that was very worked out. You know, there was the upper class and the lower class. You can't read, that's fine. The printing press came along and allowed more people to be able to read. And that changed things. Nowadays, as you say with YouTube, you don't even have to be able to read anymore, because some oak can tell you how to, as I've just worked out here, in a lab process, you used to join DNA segments from different sources. All you need to do is use specific restriction enzymes and snip the DNA strands at exact chemical letter sequences. Some guy will tell you how to do that.
0: And there's a guy that'll make a YouTube video about it and say, okay, guys, today we're going to do the lattice development, right? And it's literally like, that's how easy it's become. But I do think that there's a narrative around that. And I think that's probably one of the things that I'd like every single South African to take home, is that the future is yours. We live in a fantastic country. And we are well positioned from a time zone perspective, access to information, access to these AI models have all been democratized, meaning anyone can have access to it. I have literally seen the beggar on the street take out their smartphone and use Gemini.
1: And it's quite, and so, it's not data intensive, is it?
0: It's not as data intensive as you think it is.
1: On my side. I mean, you were talking about all the AI centers and all those kind of things. But when I type something on my phone, I'm really just accessing the internet quickly.
0: It's lighter than most web pages, to be honest with you. And the reason why is because it's just text. Mm. TikTok videos has got like a full 1080p video with sound that it's streaming the latest TikTok dance trend to you. Whereas a five-sentence Gemini answer, GPT answer, that's just text. That's as like an SMS in terms of, or a WhatsApp message in terms of data intensity.
1: When we talk about AI, Francois, the first thing we think about are the Geminis, the Claudes, the ChatGPT. Talk to me about where AI or how AI is. It's invisible almost, and it's happening behind the scenes. And I'm just thinking, you know, call centers, just browsing the internet these days, how it's been integrated, how websites are using it, how websites are being designed. Just talk to me about how AI is being used, or how I'm using AI without even realizing.
0: Look, I can tell you that there's loads of places that you are using it every single day. I'll give you a great example. There's a very, very large South African cellular provider company that had a problem with fraud. And they implemented an AI solution that aims to curb fraud. And within the first few months, they started seeing astronomical numbers in terms of fraud that it detected and stopped. And they started doing investigations because they thought it was completely wrong. Eventually, they realized this AI model is saving them 15 million rands worth of fraud that would have happened. It's stopping now. So 15 million rands worth of fraud, not every year, every single month. Right? That is ridiculous. And then if we go into the healthcare world, there's a company called CAD4TB that does AI chest X-ray screening with TB in South Africa, 4TB in South Africa, and Lesotho, and is performing better than and at a bigger scale than what we could have ever done, right? And so we're going to see healthcare really taking off as well. And then when we think about when we really think about some of the things that's really close to home, in my view, is we worked with a very large enterprise, roughly about 20,000 people that works for the company. And they do these weekly surveys where they ask people, how was your week? What went well? What didn't go well? Et cetera, et cetera. We use that information not to read what they actually said, but we use that information to build a model that effectively understands what is this person's state of mind, and how has it changed over time? And then we map that over suicide risk. And the beauty of this technology is that now you can use a simple little survey that no one knew was actually being used to make sure that they're also mentally taken care of, is being used to detect suicide risk and then triggering an intervention process to stop that person from taking their own life when the system detects, this person is at risk. We need to trigger a system. We need to give them a phone call. We need to put them on a program. We need to have them take medical leave, whatever it is, right? And this system today has saved 3 lives. And this isn't something that's been there for decades. It's a year and a half, right?
1: Yeah.
0: And so my view is this technology is, like I said, is creating a future that is so great, and I don't think any one of us can really fathom how fantastic it is.
1: Yeah, it was 10 years ago when we said that the kids of today are studying for jobs they don't know. It's just changed a lot. I want to talk about data privacy, because as you said, if this thing knows everything about everything, right? And if I even just that silly little chat that I had with ChatGPT at the beginning, like, how are you? I am fine, thank you. Then it knows that I am fine at this time, at this day, and it'll store that forever and ever, amen. How do we make sure that AI doesn't take advantage of my financial situation or all of my data, really?
0: That's where responsible AI really comes into the fold. What I can tell you is that this is a very big focus, specifically with certain AI companies. I can tell you that Anthropic is very, very serious about AI safety, as they call it. And then when we think about data privacy, so a lot of these data privacy regulations and acts, like POPIA, for example, was originally designed to protect people from organizations that use their data in nefarious ways. If you go have a look at some of the regulation that comes out of the EU, as well as the US, and interestingly enough, Australia and Japan around information privacy and AI access to data privacy and responsible AI, it's a really big topic. And the reality is that no one's got it figured out 100% just yet, but the rulemakers are really thinking about this carefully and thoroughly. And at the end of the day, it also comes down to, well, which AI tool are you choosing to use? Are you choosing to use an AI tool that maybe originates from a company or a country where oppression is the status quo? Well, then don't be surprised if it exploits you. Whereas if you use a model or an AI tool that comes from a company that is focused on safety and ethical use of AI, etc., then the likelihood of something being done to exploit your situation will be significantly less. And usually when it's detected, then something's done about it. It's fixed so that it doesn't do it to other people as well.
1: Let's talk about jobs. We just got a long text here from somebody who's saying they used AI to examine a legal document. It found some mistakes. It said what was good and what's bad. Now, previously, that would have been done by a secretary that would have been somebody's job to look at a legal document and make sure it's legit.
0: Paralegal.
1: Should we be worried that AI will take a lot of jobs?
0: Everyone's sugarcoating this, and I'll be super, super direct about it. Yes, you need to be worried about AI taking your job. But, and this is the big but, it creates way more jobs than what it takes away. And a simple little mental exercise we can go through is, if we think about the IT industry today, the IT industry literally employs millions of people. The sum total of people that the IT industry employed 200 years ago was zero.
1: Yeah.
0: And so this is a repeating pattern, but yes, especially if your job is low complexity or repetitive work, I would say that your job is at risk. And you could see that as, oh no, AI is going to come take my job, and I'm just waiting for the retrenchment letter, whatever it is, right? Or you could choose to say, okay, well, where's my agency? How can I use this technology to my advantage? How can I create a new future for myself? How can I ask AI to help me figure out how to respond better to changing my skills so that I can... And there's a movie, by the way, if you guys haven't seen this, the movie's name is called Hidden Figures. And it's about in the segregation time in the US, they were doing the race to the moon and all of that. And there was a bunch of incredibly talented African-American ladies that did all of the mathematical calculations and things for a lot of the NASA missions, and they were completely segregated. And it's just ridiculous if you think about how that segregation worked, how they treated people. I'm seriously not happy about that, but it is what it is. But the thing that really inspired me is the lady that was a supervisor of the African American, and they literally called them black computers, because computer was a person's name. That was their official title. She walked past the room and she saw this big box getting wheeled in from a company called IBM. She's like, I wonder what this is. And so she saw the manual lying on top of the box that they just dropped off. And she, one evening, took the manual, went home, spent the entire night reading it. The next morning, she gets to the office and she says, no one's going to do any calculations today. And she lifts up the manual and she says, this is our future.
1: Mm-hmm.
0: And what eventually happened was those African-American, incredibly talented women, the black computers, learned how to use the IBM technology for any of the other privileged white computers, if you want to call it that,
1: sure.
0: Learned the technology, and they eventually taught everyone else how to use the IBM technology, right? And so if you haven't watched that movie, it literally brings you to tears. But the thing that really I want to drive home there is that this is an opportunity. And so you need to see it that way, and you need to approach it in that way with the mindset that you see this change happening.
1: So it's not going to take your job, but it's certainly going to change your job if you're willing to change.
0: Absolutely. It will change your job whether you like it or not, and you need to change. It's as simple as that.
1: Will it? Yeah. And the argument with this is that if you work with your hands, it won't take your job. If you're a plumber, if you're an electrician, you know, all the tradesmen, then your job is relatively safe. Can you say that? Or is it because I now, with AI, I can put on some goggles and I can see how to change the pipe. I can do it myself.
0: I would say your job is safe for now.
1: Mm-hmm.
0: And the reason why is because there is going to come a future where robots are going to be plumbing.
1: Robots.
0: It's going to come.
1: We haven't even touched on robots.
0: It's definitely going to come. But the thing is, right, and this is the beauty of this incredible technology. If you think about what's happened to humans, when we were hunter-gatherers, we learned agriculture. And then we started figuring out, okay, so we need to just like plant a bunch of seeds and the next season we've got food. That's great. Then we learned, well, what if we can get some of these animals to help us with this labor? And now we can grow more food than we can possibly eat, so we can use it for other stuff, right? And that was the first form of proper leverage. And that's how cities really started picking up speed. There's a wide plethora of other reasons why cities originated, but that was one of them, one of the contributing factors. And so if you think about every single one of these technological advancements, humans have just been elevated every single time to the next level in the food chain, right? And so in the labor chain, if you want to call it that. And so what we're seeing today is that a lot of the stuff that no human should really be doing, like data capturing, it's boring. It's not something they would want to do.
1: Mm.
0: I've spoken to many data capturers. They do not like the job. but the reality is that's the job.
1: Yes.
0: And so a great example that I like to share from a company called IKEA. So for those that don't know, IKEA was the company that pioneered flat back furniture, the build it yourself cupboard or TV stand or whatever it is. IKEA is the company that did this or came up with the original idea. Massive, massive, massive furniture company. And so they started implementing AI within their call centers. And they're like a vast majority of their calls started getting handled by AI. And now all of a sudden they've got all of these agents that used to answer the phone when someone had a problem that's now just being dealt with by AI. And so they started running analysis on the calls that actually do get escalated to a human. And almost all of those calls were calls asking for advice on what type of couch should I buy, what type of furniture fits into my house, that type of thing. And so they realized, like, whoa, this isn't customer support. This is interior design consulting.
1: Mm.
0: And so what they did is they trained all of the people that would have been out of a job to do interior design and they taught them interior design skills, and they taught them sales skills. And IKEA, and I'm not 100% certain of the numbers, but it's something ridiculous like 1.6 billion euros worth of additional revenue they unlocked by reskilling people to become salespeople and interior designers. And now if you call IKEA and you need advice on what type of couch you want, they can tell you what color, how it fits into the style of your house, how it fits to your lifestyle, etc., etc., etc. And so now the customers of IKEA is getting a better quality service, and the employees are doing something more complex, something that is a little bit more engaging, and the dumb, boring work's been done by the machines.
1: Francois, it's been a mind-opening conversation, and I think there's a lot more to talk about. I think we scratched the surface nicely, and we'll get into it sometime in the future. Thank you very much. Francois van der Merwe, founder and CEO of Otinga. Opportunities and risks of AI. The opportunities are there, but the risks are there at the same time. And are we willing to change as AI arrives? As a radio announcer, you can now program an AI to be a radio announcer. Finny, you might still be in with the job, but the computer's doing a lot of your work that you used to be when you were a controller. Computer's doing a lot of your work. Benzito still has a job at the moment, but a radio producer, check it onto AI. Presenter, check it onto AI. Final word is next.
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1: I haven't given you a last word for a little while. I got a long one today. 105 years after its founding, the Communist Party declared something it's never quite said out loud before in the democratic era. It will campaign wall to wall and tackle the ANC head on in November. Sully Mapaile called it not simply an anniversary celebration, but a political determination of a new era in the class struggle. After decades inside the tripartite alliance, decades of being the ANC's ideological conscience from within, the SACP is now walking out the door, contesting every municipality in the country on its own. It's not a small thing. It is in some ways the loudest verdict yet on the state of the ANC itself. When the party's oldest ally, the one that helped them found the liberation movement's intellectual backbone, decides it can't win by standing inside that tent, that tells you something about how much trust is drained out of that tent. Francois van der Merwe now spent an hour explaining that the real AI disruption isn't mass unemployment. It's the redesign of roles, the quiet reallocation of who does what and who gets left behind in that transition. Politics in this country is undergoing its own kind of redesign right now. Communist Party leaving the alliance, Zambia's Hachilema, as Thembisa Fakude explained, using a second term to position his country as an indispensable player in the global minerals race, while South Africa, sitting on the same regional trade routes, still hasn't decided whether it wants to lead that race or simply watch it pass through Durban's harbour. Both conversations are really about the same danger. Institutions and countries that assume their old position is guaranteed when the world around them has already started reorganizing without waiting for permission. Zambia's kwacha has outperformed our rand. The Communist Party no longer believes the ANC can deliver socialism from inside government, and Francois warned us that businesses chasing AI hype without a plan are, in his words, mostly just chasing shiny tools. The lesson across all three stories is identical. The ground shifts whether or not you're paying attention to it. The only real choice left is whether you'll redesign deliberately or get redesigned by default. November the 4th is 90 days away. The alliance as we've known it for a century may not survive to see its current form. I'm John Gerica. That's been Nightfall on SAFM.
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1: 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And if it's not okay, like now, it's not the end.
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1: SAFM family, my name is Zongi Shazi Hlongwane. I'm a parenting coach and author of Get Your Enough. 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
0: 90 years of questions, 90 years of answers. 90 years of South Africans speaking to South Africa. If we have rights, shouldn't we also have opinions? 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
1: This is Wandile Sehlobo, Chief Economist of the Agricultural Business Chamber of South Africa. You know, when I think of SAFM, it is a home. It is a place where driving to work, from work, in between meetings, one makes sure that you have SAFM playing, because it is a space where we get to understand our community, South Africa, better, and at the same time have broader conversations about the world and the implications of that to South Africa. Many people that over the years have worked at SAFM and the teams that are there today, to all of you, thank you so very much.
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2: 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To everyone who's abusing women, I really believe that if you kill a woman, you kill the nation. 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
1: Good day. My name is Teboho Khaz, Chairperson of Public Interest SA. Congratulations to SAFM on reaching a remarkable milestone of 90 years of public broadcasting. 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
1: Simon Mabolo, Chief Election Officer. We understand that the SAFM is celebrating a very important milestone today, which is their 90th anniversary. We entertain no doubt that this media platform, SAFM, has been a mainstay of driving democratic dispensation in our country. From the very beginning in 1994, with that first election, SAFM has been at the forefront of engaging South Africans on matters topical to electoral democracy.
0: 90 years of questions, 90 years of answers, 90 years of South Africans speaking to South Africa.
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0: Voices may have changed, times may have changed, but the conversation continues. 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
1: I'm Brigadier Fenda Mati, the national spokesperson of the SAPS. On behalf of the management of the SAPS, we extend our heartfelt congratulations and appreciation to one of the country's most respected public broadcasters. We are particularly grateful for the role the station continues to play in assisting the police to communicate with the people of our country. Thank you for helping us share police successes and the strides made in tracking and apprehending wanted suspects. We also appreciate your commitment to balanced journalism, recognizing our achievements as the SAPS. May SAFM continue to go from strength to strength as it celebrates this remarkable milestone.
0: 90 years of questions, 90 years of answers, 90 years of South Africans speaking to South Africa.
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1: This is Patsy Getsi, acting National Chairperson of COPE. On behalf of the COPE Congress of the People, we congratulate SAFM on celebrating 90 years of broadcasting. For 9 decades, SAFM has informed, educated and connected South Africans while serving as an important platform for public debate and democratic accountability. As our country continues to face complex challenges, we encourage SAFM to remain steadfast in its commitment to editorial independence, ethical journalism, and giving voice to all South Africans. 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
1: My name is Simpiwe Ndidi, leadership speaker and coach, and founder of Shomani Leadership Awakening. I just want to say congratulations to SAFM on celebrating 90 years of excellence. It has been a great privilege for me.
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1: 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My name is Pastor Eros Mangalana from the Assemblies of God. I just want to say congratulations to SAFM on an incredible 90 years of serving South Africa. Thank you for being a trusted voice that informs, educates and inspire our nation. 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

to each life, a little rain must fall. Every day can't be Sunday, and every smile is a smile of happiness, and every tear that sheds not a tear of joy. I'd like to take a little time to dedicate this song to everyone who's in the presence of my voice, especially for those who have loved ones far, far away. Maybe she's across the sea, or maybe she's just in another town. I can imagine when you're all alone in the wee, wee hour of the night, you just might decide to write, knowing all the time that you just can't find the right words to say. You can say, darling, for your precious love, I'd give you the world on a silver cloud. But you know as well as I that that would be a lie. Now if you'll just take these few lines from me, the letter you're trying to write would be such a comfort to your loved one. Now listen. For your precious love, I'd climb the highest mountain.

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1: I just found out SAFM is turning 90 years old this week. That's unbelievable. I had no idea they were older than I was, which is 1955. And if I would have been asked an exam, I probably would have put in the 60s they began. But they stayed so fresh, so current, so important to South Africa. I can only wish them all the best, all the assistance I can ever give them. I think they've done a great job in South Africa. They work so hard in contributing to make it a better place for all. They're a great asset to the country. Please, may they continue.
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2: Cape Verde, West Africa. An island nation in the Atlantic Ocean, located off the western coast of Africa near Senegal and Mauritania. A country shaped by the sea, volcanic islands, ocean winds, and a culture carried through music. Portuguese is the official language. Cape Verdean Creole gives rhythm to everyday life.
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1: My name is Tamagwini Mavovana, and I am the spokesperson to the MEC for the Department of Health in the Eastern Cape. I just wanted to say happy 90th anniversary to SAFM. Thank you for being the radio station of our lives. My mother introduced me to this radio station, and I remember specifically being introduced to Xolani Gwala, who is a brilliant broadcaster and who will forever be a brilliant broadcaster, by my mom. Please don't forget your importance. Don't forget who you've been to the South African society, and continue. We love you so much.
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0: Through the release of Nelson Mandela.
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0: The conversations continued, and in 1995, a new SAFM emerged. A new country, a new voice, a new chapter. This August, SAFM looks back at the journey that brought us here. The voices, the moments, the people, the history. 90 years of conversation, a nation story. 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
1: Hey, my name is Mpumelelo Godi, the confidence activator, and I'd like to say congratulations, SAFM, on your 90th anniversary celebration. 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
0: 90 years of questions, 90 years of answers, 90 years of South Africans speaking to South Africa. Every generation has a story. Every generation has questions. Every generation has a voice. For 90 years, SAFM has been part of the conversation. 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One question: what does it mean to be an SAFM woman? 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
1: This is Mamie Sibe, President of General Industries Workers Union South Africa. From the shop floors of the factories, the warehouses, from the roar of the food mills, the dark belly of mines, the long roads of logistics, the silent vigilance of security, and the invisible labor of cleaners that we organize, General Industries Workers in South Africa salutes SAFM on your 90th anniversary. You have risen from the ashes of the divided past.